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1: 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But standing by is our guy, Josh Graham. He's in Raleigh. He was at game number 5 of the Stanley Cup final. His Carolina Hurricanes up 3-2. They're one away

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0: long before the gambling stuff came out, and they pointed to like the struggles he has in November. One personnel director told me, is like, you know, I've watched every game he's played the last 2 years. He's 0-8 in November games. That's not an insignificant detail. And this guy said, you know, the only time I've ever seen of all the games he's played where I was like, oh, he's the best dude on the field, was actually the game they played against Texas Tech. And now, and this person brought this up, you have all this scrutiny he's going to be dealing with. You know, how is he going to handle this? Is he going to be better all of a sudden now because of this? Is he going to elevate because there's going to be way more scrutiny and a target on his back now if he, in fact, he does play than there was before he was at Cincinnati? And I think that's a, you know, that's a complicated thing, you know, and some of the issues you mentioned, the 21-minute video tonight. One of the things that, you know, is in my, you know, comes to mind when you watch that is they're talking about, you know, his emotional well-being and the things he's going through. Him being in the middle of this kind of storm playing football at this is, you know, I'm curious how that fits into all this about worrying about his well-being, because it's, again, he's going to be the quarterback in the face of this. Like, go back like a decade ago or whatever. Remember when Johnny Manziel, after winning the Heisman, you know, served the suspension, came back, and like Johnny certainly embraced some of all that drama and all the, you know, criticism and everything else. I think it's a lot when you become the face of something like this. It's one thing for people to go Texas Tech, you know, are they going to embrace being the villain? It's another thing when, like, this quarterback, you know, who I feel like almost no one's ever heard him speak. I remember him being at Big 12 Media Days last year, but it wasn't like he was one of the lower profile quarterbacks because he was at Cincinnati. And now all of a sudden, he's this guy who everybody's been talking about for like 96 hours straight.
1: Yeah. Bruce, really appreciate the time, and this has been some great insight. Thanks for making some time for us. Hope to do it again soon.
0: My pleasure. Thanks for having me.
1: That is Bruce Feldman helping us make a little bit of sense of what's going on with Brendan Swordsby. We still got a little bit more on this because what the president said really left me scratching my head. I'll play that audio for you when we get back. I'm Denton Day. It's Westwood One Sports Night. Don't go anywhere.
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1: At the Denton Day on Twitter. 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In 2 minutes, you'll hear something Mitch Johnson said about why San Antonio still has a chance. And you'll hear why I don't believe him. But first, let's get to the phones. 310-840-4910. Tony is in Montreal, wants to weigh in on the big topic of Brendan Scoresby. Tony, what's going on?
2: How you doing? I appreciate you taking the call. I'm ambivalent on this thing because, you know, the entire professional sports leagues, everything from boxing to NFL to NHL, Major League Baseball, is based on betting. Everything is betting. It's in the billions of dollars. But the problem is, okay, many of these athletes have problems. If you look at Josh Hamilton, he was an amazing athlete, drafted one. He had some issues. He had a car accident, got involved with drugs, alcohol, and he had to have someone in the dugout with him pretty much all his entire career. You mentioned also, well,

0: 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Whose card is this? 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Now only 241 to go.
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4: At the Denton Day on Twitter, our talking text line 310-840-4910, 310-840-4910. Do you feel like San Antonio still has a shot? Their coach says that they've been the one that's deciding all of these games. They're down 3-1. I think they're cooked. Maybe you feel differently. You can let me know, 310-840-4910. Let's go to Bert. Bert is in Baltimore, wants to jump in on the conversation. Bert, what's up, my friend? How are you?
5: Hey, what's going on, D-Day? How you doing?
4: I'm doing good, man.
5: Yeah, I thought that was funny. I was waiting for your punchline on that one. Yeah, Mitch Johnson, they have been the decider of each of the four outcomes. They've decided to lose in three or four of them.
4: Yeah, and in terrific fashion in at least two of them. You know, the 10-point losses, whatever, but the bouncing off the back and then the blowing the 29-point to where Taylor Swift is dancing.
5: That's almost as good as the analytical 2 out of 3 from Cleveland, right? So, hey, I want to make one comment about my definition of GOAT, and it ties into something you said. And then I have an honest question for you that made me pick up the phone. I'll just hang up and listen. So, you were talking about Kyrie a couple minutes ago. And, you know, you're also talking about Jordan and how, you know, if you lose one, and since everyone says he was 6-0, nobody really could ever beat him if they don't go undefeated in the finals. I don't necessarily agree with that. Hypothetically, if Wemby were to go on and win, you know, 11 championships and the only one he lost was this year, and, you know, his stats are through the roof, you'd make an awfully strong argument. But my definition, my personal definition, because I didn't see Oscar Robertson play, I never watched Will play except on documentaries, is what I saw with my own eyes, who would win if they played one-on-one at a playground pickup. And you mentioned Kyrie. You said that guy was a closer's closer. In the last 2 minutes of the game, that guy was a bucket, I believe was your quote verbatim. And that's how I define who the best basketball player is, or in my mind, who of all time. If they squared off 1-on-5, everybody in the gym knows you're going to shoot. You're not passing the ball no matter what. You're going to take the shot.

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1: At the Denton Day on Twitter, you can chime in on our talking text line, 310-804-4910. A variety of different topics. We've talked about greatness in sports. We've talked about the NBA Finals. We've talked a lot about Brendan Swordsby. We'll circle back to the Texas Tech side of things and where they go from here. I'll let you hear some of the audio from their roundtable that they posted on social media. But your calls are always welcome at

0: in the video and the round table, but the boosters that are getting a judge to come out of retirement to get an injunction and to do so in a way that basically tells the NCAA to take a hike if they ever want to punish him. Being able to do that is a very nice flex, but it's not a good thing to have. It's just not. It kills the sport. If this sport, if you're holding on to the idea of the sport being something that you develop young men, ripping their consequences away because you paid $5 million for him, that's a really tough 1-2 combo to have. And I say that because Cody Campbell is the mega booster who is largely behind a lot of this for Brennan Scoresby, but he has also been a pretty big advocate for this Protect College Athletics bill that is trying to revert college athletics to an extent back to what it was when he was playing at Texas Tech, which is theoretically not a lot of money being spent. And college football being about developing young men and learning that there are consequences to the actions. So, like, which one is it? Which one is it? Because he's doing everything right now. And if you're doing everything, you're doing nothing. And that's a problem. I'm Denton Day at The Denton Day on Twitter. We'll continue to take a few more of your calls. The phone lines are open, 310-840-4910. That's our talk and text line. We're on YouTube as well. You can jump in with us, hit us up in the chat. It's been an active chat. Read some of those as we get back. Don't go anywhere. It's Westwood One Sports Night.
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0: to me. So really excited to see and get into that. That's going to do it for us. Big thanks to Josh Graham for stopping by. Thanks to Bruce Feldman for stopping by. Ben did a great job producing the show. Our guy Oliver in our Culver City studios. Hit me up on Twitter at The Denton Day. Enjoy the rest of your night. We're back right again tomorrow.
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0: thoughts on Brendan Swarsby and will he actually play in 2026? It's next on Westwood One Sports Night.
1: The Knicks are one win away from their first NBA title in over 50 years. New York can taste it. Up 3-1 in the series. Can they finish the job? 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
8: What's for lunch today? 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Wait, what? Am I talking?

0: What's for lunch today?
1: Hey, Johnny. How about Mr. Sub's new Korean kicking chicken?
0: Wait, what? Am I talking to myself? Is that K-pop music?
1: Yes, Johnny. Mr. Sub's Korean kicking chicken's got crispy, spicy breaded chicken, cool cucumbers, sweet sesame KBBQ sauce, and tangy kimchi for an extra kick.
0: Okay, you win. We're getting Mr. Sub's Korean kicking chicken.
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0: substantial amount of money. Do you think that they might have gotten desperate in the approach to where even if he doesn't play because of this, they're still on the hook for the money, which could be leading to why they're so aggressive in making him and wanting him to play?
1: I don't think it's that. I really don't, because again, it's not my money, but Cody Campbell's a billionaire. Whether he's only has to pay him $2 million for the, you know, whatever it is for the off season, or he's got to pay him, you know, four or more coming up. I don't think it's framed as such as that. I think there's like, hey, this is the guy we've targeted. It's a guy a lot of other schools that I talked to felt like he was the top most talented quarterback who was in the portal this off season. And that was it. What's kind of interesting as a subplot to this is, you know, the backup, Will Hammond, who was the backup last year, was a really talented recruit for Texas Tech and played very well in a tough spot when Baron Morton got hurt at Utah. Tough place to play, and Will Hammond played really well. He was a little up and down after that when he played, and then he got injured, and you know, we'll see if he's back for the opener. It sounds like he should be close to ready for that. But, I mean, there's a lot of people, including myself, who wonder, is Will Hammond actually going to be the better option for them? You know, and I did this story midweek after talking to a lot of people who have scouted Brendan Sorsby. Some guys were from that the same program he was at. A lot of, you know, these are all either coaches or personnel people. And yes, Sorsby's talented. He's got a strong arm. He's pretty accurate. He makes a lot of off-platform throws. He's athletic and he's a willing runner. But there's other question marks about like the intangibles piece. And those question marks these guys had were long before the gambling stuff came out. And they pointed to like the struggles he has in November. One personnel director told me, is like, you know, I've watched every game he's played the last 2 years. He's 0-8 in November games. That's not an insignificant detail. And this guy said, you know, the only time I've ever seen of all the games he's played where I was like, oh, he's the best dude on the field, was actually the game they played against Texas Tech. And now, and this person brought this up, you have all this scrutiny he's going to be dealing with. You know, how is he going to handle this? Is he going to be better all of a sudden now because of this? Is he going to elevate because there's going to be way more scrutiny and a target on his back now, if he, in fact, he does play, than there was before he was at Cincinnati? And I think that's a complicated thing, you know, and some of the issues you mentioned in the 21-minute video tonight. One of the things that, you know, is in my, you know, comes to mind when you watch that is they're talking about, you know, his emotional well-being and the things he's going through. Him being in the middle of this kind of storm playing football at this is, you know, I'm curious how that fits into all this about worrying about his well-being, because it's, again, he's going to be the quarterback in the face of this. Like, go back like a decade ago or whatever. Remember when Johnny Manziel, after winning the Heisman, you know, served a suspension, came back, and like Johnny certainly embraced some of all that drama and all the, you know, criticism and everything else. I think it's a lot when you become the face of something like this. It's one thing for people to go Texas Tech, you know, are they going to embrace being the villain? It's another thing when, like, this quarterback, you know, who I feel like almost no one's ever heard him speak. I remember him being at Big 12 Media Days last year, but it wasn't like he was one of the lower profile quarterbacks because he was at Cincinnati, and now all of a sudden he's this guy who everybody's been talking about for like 96 hours straight.
0: Yeah. Bruce, really appreciate the time, and this has been some great insight. Thanks for making some time for us. Hope to do it again soon.
1: My pleasure. Thanks for having me.
0: That is Bruce Feldman helping us make a little bit of sense of what's going on with Brendan Sorsby. We still got a little bit more on this because what the president said really left me scratching my head. I'll play that audio for you when we get back. I'm Denton Day. It's Westwood One Sports Night. Don't go anywhere.
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0: And the reality, I hate GOAT conversations, admittedly, but the reality is if you lose in the NBA Finals, it almost disqualifies you because the one thing that Jordan has over everybody is 6-0. So all of the other greats, he mentions Kobe and LeBron and Jordan, all these dudes, their adversity came where we weren't really holding it over their head. Nobody, I don't give a damn about your second round record. You know what I mean? We care about your NBA Finals record. Oh, you aren't the best in the world in the beginning of your career in round number one? Well, if you win a lot of championships, it's fine. So it was always about that. It's ring culture. It's the worst thing that we do in the sport, admittedly. Like, I'm aware of those things while also recognizing that if Wembanyama was ever going to be considered the greatest of all time, which I would like to see somebody be and challenge Jordan eventually, you have to go unbeaten in the NBA Finals. But more so than anything, if you do lose in the NBA Finals, you got to be damn good in the losses. And he hasn't been damn good in the losses. Like, even when Kobe was losing to in that 08 series against Boston, Kobe was still playing really, really well. It was kind of everybody else where they were maybe slacking a little bit, but he was playing really, really well. Wemby, for what he was in the series against Oklahoma City, we just haven't seen that. Maybe the egg to the back of the head is going to be the thing that wakes him up. For those that did not see, somebody in New York was throwing eggs at Victor Wembanyama, which I'm glad that eggs are not valuable currency anymore, because could you imagine doing that like a year and a half ago when eggs were like $8 a carton? That'd be terrible. But they were throwing eggs at Victor Wembanyama, and I think he got hit in the back of the head with one of them as well. He no-sold it, which is the proper way of doing things. There's nothing you can really do about it. It's like a one-person thing, unless guys are traveling to San Antonio with bunches of eggs to throw at the Spurs. There are a bunch of Knicks fans that are traveling. You're going to see Timothy Chalamet there, Ben Stiller. Don't know if Taylor Swift is going to be there. Might be busy. I don't know that she is a traveling Knicks fan the way that those other guys are. Fat Joe probably going to be out there with his chains. Mike Brown wants to see his chains out there. I don't know. If you think that Victor Wembanyama and the Spurs have an opportunity to come back, 310-840-4910, 310-840-4910, I just think like the series is over. It's 3-1, and the Knicks are the better basketball team right now. It's demoralizing to blow a 29-point lead in a game that you feel like you had won. I don't know how you recover from that. We'll take some of your phone calls when we get back. It's D-Day in D.C. sitting in for Josh Graham on What's the One Sports.
1: The Knicks are one win away from their first NBA title in over 50 years. New York can taste it. Up 3-1 in the series. Can they finish the job? Game 5 is in San Antonio. Saturday night, Westwood One Sports.
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1: At the Denton Day on Twitter, you can chime in on our talking text line, 310-804-4910. A variety of different topics. We've talked about greatness in sports. We've talked about the NBA Finals. We talked a lot about Brendan Swordsby. We'll circle back to the Texas Tech side of things and where they go from here. I'll let you hear some of the audio from their roundtable that they posted on social media. But your calls are always welcome at 310-804-4910. That's where we find Andre in Jackson. He wants to jump in here. Andre, what's going on, man? How are you?
2: He's going good, man. What about you?
1: I'm doing good, man. I'm doing good. Can't complain.
2: Hey, we already know. Don't go to the game tomorrow because San Antonio going to win by 15 to 20 points. The
1: really?
2: NBA don't want that. want New York to win in San Antonio, man.
1: I was about to say, that's actually not the craziest idea because it's going to be crazy.

0: Hey, D-Day, how you doing?
1: I'm doing well.
0: Good. Yeah, I just wanted to comment on the Texas Tech quarterback. I just tuned in at the top of the hour. I was busy, but I didn't hear about this story until your summary of it. So I don't know everything about it, but I can tell you this, that I don't think this Texas Tech quarterback would be wise to sue his team, the conference, or the NCAA, because there's a concept in law called malice. Malice means that you deliberately injure somebody. And that's very difficult to prove, so they probably wouldn't be able to counter-sue him on that. But there's a second concept called reckless disregard, which means when you partake in a certain behavior, you should have known it was going to injure another party. By making bets on his own team, which you mentioned that he had done, this is, in my opinion, definitely reckless disregard, in that he should have known it was going to injure his team, his conference, and the NCAA. So he'd be wise to stay away from the courts, because I think he'd get creamed in the courts.
1: I'm going to be interested, Bruce. I appreciate the call. I'm going to be interested to see what happens when it goes to the courts, because I'm expecting that it will go to the courts. I mean, they got the injunction very quickly. You got a judge that came out of retirement for no reason, right? That just, he just, out of the goodness of his heart, he just came out of there. No, he came out because he got paid, because he had connections. This is becoming very political, and it's never fun when things get political, but it's like really not fun when the political way that this is coming about is using power and money and influence to get everything that you want, and having a reckless disregard for everybody else and everything else in the process. And that's how I would describe what Texas Tech is doing. Maybe not so much the people in the video and the round table, but the boosters that are getting a judge to come out of retirement to get an injunction, and to do so in a way that basically tells the NCAA to take a hike if they ever want to punish him. Being able to do that is a very nice flex, but it's not a good thing to have. It's just not. It kills the sport. If you're holding on to the idea of the sport being something that you develop young men, ripping their consequences away because you paid $5 million for them, that's a really tough 1-2 combo to have. And I say that because Cody Campbell is the mega booster who is largely behind a lot of this for Brennan Scoresby, but he has also been a pretty big advocate for this Protect College Athletics bill that is trying to revert college athletics to an extent back to what it was when he was playing at Texas Tech, which is theoretically not a lot of money being spent. And college football being about developing young men and learning that there are consequences to the actions. So, like, which one is it? Which one is it? Because he's doing everything right now. And if you're doing everything, you're doing nothing. And that's a problem. I'm Denton Day at The Denton Day on Twitter. We'll continue to take a few more of your calls. The phone lines are open, 310-840-4910. That's our talk and text line. We're on YouTube as well. You can jump in with us, hit us up in the chat. It's been an active chat. Read some of those as we get back. Don't go anywhere. It's Westwood One Sports Night.
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0: potentially compete for a championship, right? Like last year after OKC won, it felt like they were just going to be a dynasty that rolls over everybody for forever. Now, the Knicks are a very fun team to watch this year in the NBA, but it's not like they're an all-time great. So like going into 2026, the 26-27 season, at least as of right now, it doesn't feel like there's a lot of great teams. There's a lot of openings. Maybe some of that depends on where Giannis falls, which that has become like the most annoying story. He's going to go to the Heat. He's going to go to the Celtics. He's going to potentially go to the Warriors. Like Giannis is going to go everywhere, but he's also going to go nowhere, but he is also going to go somewhere. And the back and forth and the flipping and the flopping, oh my God. Like if he really wanted to go to Miami and Miami had a trade package, just send his ass to Miami. Miami's involved in these conversations all the time, and they have a startlingly low record when it comes to actually landing dudes in these conversations. I need the Giannis trade to happen as soon as possible because I am done with all of like the nonsense that surrounds Giannis throughout this entire process, some of which is brought on by him. Some of it is just the games and the media, the media games that are played in this kind of story, but God, it is exhausting for him to constantly be in these sorts of conversations. I'm Denton Day. When we get back, we put the show to bed. Our guy Ben Strober, who's producing the program, will help us do so. Don't go anywhere. It's Westwood One Sports Night.
1: The Knicks are one win away from their first NBA title in over 50 years. New York can taste it. Up 3-1 in the series. Can they finish the job? Game 5 is in San Antonio. Saturday night, Westwood One Sports.
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0: Two goals in game one. Svechnikov up top. Here's Andre Svechnikov. Martin digs after it. Jordan Martin a couple of it. In front. Picked up by Svechnikov.
1: This is a 5-second shift by Aho.
0: Dostis Barrett back in with Aho. Svechnikov in front. Here's a chance. One win away from the Stanley Cup. Brandon Bussy and the Carolina Hurricanes.
2: You know, it's kind of in our head. You know, we got to get it done, and this is going to be the hardest game for us. And, you know, obviously a big win tonight, and but all focus on the next game.
3: We got to find a way. I'm going to leave my clothes here, that's for sure. We'll be in the hotel.
4: Morning show, Sportsnet 590, The Fan, Ben Ennis, Daniele Franceschi in for Brent Gunning, and the Carolina Hurricanes within one game of lifting the Stanley Cup after a 4-2 win over the Vegas Golden Knights, 3-2 series lead. John Tortorella, for some reason, leaving his clothes in the hotel in Carolina. I understand the sentiment. I'm sure he's not being literal, but if he were, it makes no sense. You just bring your clothes with you back to Vegas, and so it's not like I don't think he has like the tickle trunk. Like I don't think it's that difficult to move your clothes back and forth between two locations. Good morning, Daniele.
5: Good morning, Ben. Yeah, let's be real about this. I mean, is John Tortorella really lugging his own clothes around to begin with? I mean, that's the other thing.
4: You think he has a clothes caddy? Like he has somebody that carries all his luggage for him?
5: It's John Tortorella, 100%.
4: Yeah, one of the assistants.
5: Yeah, he's
4: maybe that's what Bruce Cassidy's getting paid for, right?
5: Like,
4: yeah, that's what he has to do. He has to carry everybody's clothes.
5: They're gonna send Bruce back when he has to go pick up whatever laundry is left over in case they don't get back for game number 7.
4: Yeah, and maybe they will be back for game number 7, but it's starting to emerge now who the superior hockey team is, right? I guess you can quibble about it. It is hockey, also, and yeah, maybe Vegas is gonna start getting saves again. But they're not right now. Pretty clearly, you watch the 60-minute hockey game, Hurricanes are the better team. Shouldn't they be the better team? Like, you just watch the whole season play out. Hurricanes are the better team. The Golden Knights fired their head coach with single-digit games to go during the regular season, not for no reason. Like, they didn't look very good. They made the playoffs on the strength of a horrible Pacific Division. And yes, they got hot in the postseason and took advantage of some avalanche injuries, but this is the way this final should look. It actually should have been shorter than this. It's not over yet, but it should look this way, where Carolina is the superior team. And if they didn't look this way, I mean, I'd have questions about how much we should take away from any regular season.
5: Yeah, I'm with you. I mean, this is a Carolina team that is deeper in all facets across the board when it comes to the forward group, the blue line. I mean, really, the one thing that was sort of acting as a bit of a saving grace for Vegas in this series was Freddie Anderson looking shaky between the pipes and noticing that it was having even a seemingly a mental, emotional, psychological effect on his own team, a detrimental impact to his own team. Now that Bussy's been in there, there's a swagger to this group. And so yesterday was the first time I thought in the series where one team was able to put together a real complete performance from dropping the puck in the first period to final horn in the third period. Yeah, that's the Carolina Hurricanes. That is the brand of hockey that they've played all year long. And now you saw the best version of themselves when it really counts. Game 5 of the Stanley Cup final. That is sort of what I think you anticipated in terms of just the quality of what they would present, because they are that good and they play a relentless style of hockey.
4: Yeah, they do. Leaf fans are almost out of the woods here. Because you mentioned Freddie Anderson. You mentioned Freddie Anderson, and a couple of games ago, he got eliminated from the equation. Not that he couldn't return, but it was like, okay. So we're done with like the Freddie winning the Conn Smythe thing. And that's, of all the nightmare scenarios, that would have been like the lower end nightmare. But it wouldn't have been great. Wouldn't have felt great. The other nightmare scenario, obviously, Mitch Marner winning a cup, but not just winning a cup, winning the Conn Smythe. Today is the first day that he's no longer the favorite to win the Conn Smythe. There's ships passing the night.
5: Mm-hmm.
4: He's still second favorite, plus 310, the playoff points leader. But Jordan Staal beating fellas named Cyclone, doing stuff that

0: the guys named Cyclone were the last to do. So he is the first player to score in five straight games to start a Stanley Cup final since Jean Beliveau. Heard of him, 56. Maurice Richard, also heard of him, 51. And Cyclone Taylor, can't say I'm that familiar with the Cyclone Taylor oeuvre of 1918. Danielle, tell me what you know about Cyclone Taylor.
1: I know nothing. Zero. Okay. Zip.
0: Anyways, so Jordan Staal, despite being up the track when it comes to playoff points and playoff goals, like he's got eight in the postseason, which is six short of Brett Howden's playoff lead in 14. And he is actually not even on the playoff points leaderboard. Doesn't matter what he's doing in this cup final at an advanced age. And Rod Brind'Amour can talk about having played against him, now being his head coach. He is the Conn Smythe favorite, minus 105, plus 310 is Mitch Marner. And all of a sudden, like, yeah, okay, you don't have to squint too hard if you're a Leaf fan to see a resolution to this cup final, which actually doesn't hurt you all that much at all.
1: It felt very inevitable that Mitch Marner was going to win the Conn Smythe. Like it almost, and statistically speaking, this is another whole separate conversation here when it comes to the topic of the Conn Smythe. But, you know, given that it's supposed to represent the body of work across the entire playoffs, and knowing that Mitch Marner went out and had a hat trick in the Stanley Cup final as well, you thought, all right, that's it. That's the nail in the coffin. But now we're getting the narrative spin of what's going on with Jordan Staal here and doing something historic that has completely changed his candidacy for this award. Like, for me personally, and this is where, you know, I understand we should weigh championship series more. They're more important. And and there's a reason you should be recognized for performing at the highest level when the chips are down and the stakes are the highest. That's great. But it's kind of a flaw of this award, in a sense, because this award is not intended to represent Cup Final MVP.
0: No, it's not that. Yeah, it's not the NBA Finals MVP or, you know, the World Series MVP. It's supposed to be the postseason MVP.
1: Correct. So that's one of the things that interests me when it comes to the discourse and the push behind Staal. He's doing some amazing things right now. And six goals in five Stanley Cup Final games, that speaks for itself. But for the body of work, 12 playoff points. So it's just an interesting dichotomy here, because I know everybody doesn't want to hand it to Mitch Marner, but realistically, when you're talking about Mitch Marner being ahead of the next closest guy, being Jack Eichel, by 7 points, and it's been representative across the board as, hey, he scored a bunch of goals and he's also had plenty of assists. This is what interests me. Why doesn't the NHL have it where it's similar to other sports where we have conference final MVP and an MVP for the championship series?
0: Yeah, and the Conn Smythe has always just been postseason MVP. Here's the problem, though, is that if the Hurricanes win, and maybe you disagree, and you're indicating that you might, a Hurricane has to win the Conn Smythe. Like, you can't give it to the player on the losing team unless you do something like Connor McDavid did, unless you did something like J.S. Jaguar did. And guess what? Mitch Marner, as great as he's been, the two hat tricks in the postseason and the leading points getter, he's not doing that. He didn't have like 50 points, which is what Connor McDavid had, right? Like, it's ridiculous.
1: Yeah. Oh, yeah.
0: What Connor McDavid had. And went to a game seven, right? And he was the single reason why the Oilers were able to get off the mat from down 3-0 in the cup final against the Panthers and push it to a game seven. And yes, should he have scored in that game seven? It might have behooved him. But yeah, no, like that's, you diminish those type of performances if we just start giving it to a player on the losing team, even if they, you know, didn't do it something otherworldly. They were just like for the entire postseason, led the postseason in points. So it has to go to a Hurricane. And if it has to go to a Hurricane, there's no obvious candidates. You're not giving it to Brandon Bussey, who just showed up here. Mm-hmm. Are you giving it to Taylor Hall, who's the leading point getter? I don't know. How about the guy that has scored in every single finals game? But to your point, Jordan Staal, 22nd in postseason scoring. Here are some fellas that are no longer playing in the postseason who have more points than Jordan Staal. Cole Caulfield, Matt Boldy, Martin Nikash, Rasmus Dahlin. He's been gone for a while. Quinn Hughes, Tage Thompson, Nathan MacKinnon, Lane Hudson, Nick Suzuki. Like, there's just, there's a lot of fellas who have more points than Jordan Staal. But I think you got to give it to a Hurricane. And if you're going to give it to a Hurricane, who better than the guy who scored in all the cup final games?
1: I don't disagree. I think if you had to be a Hurricane, that is probably the guy. I mean,
0: you don't disagree with that, right? No, like you're not. No.

0: not giving it to Mitch Marner because he's like pretty good, but not in the final.
1: No, I don't disagree with that at all. No, it's I do believe, generally speaking, the award should go to a player from the winning team. But it's kind of a flaw of the award because of what we're talking about here in terms of what it actually is, I guess, by definition, supposed to represent compared to what we think our perception of it is. But I'm with you. Like if it's Carolina right now, based on what we've seen through five games. Yeah, for sure. Jordan Staal, front runner. The only guy that seems to, I mean, you know, Jackson Blake and I suppose Taylor Hall have a shot, but Stankoven is the other one. Like Logan Stankoven has been such a spark plug and has been good. And his playoff numbers across the board are strong enough, especially goal scoring wise.
2: Yeah.
1: That if he were to go out and say, I don't know, games, if it finishes in six or there is a game seven, has 2-3 goals in these next couple of hockey games, maybe he inserts himself into the conversation. But I think pretty clearly Jordan Staal is the guy for Carolina if it's going to be a Hurricane.
2: Mitch Marner, second favorite, plus 310. Taylor Hall, Logan Stankoven, both plus 600. So I don't know why. Again, we call it hockey. It's just goaltending. It's the whole sport is about the one position. And, boy, you can look at Carter Hart as being one of the main drivers to the Golden Knights' success getting to this point. I would also add, parenthetically, the first two-round opponents that they played probably impacting their run. And then the injuries to the Avalanche impacting. But besides that, goaltending, Carter Hart, big reason why they're here. Not so much right now because he's the first goalie to allow at least 4 goals in the first 5 games of a cup final. His Stanley Cup final save percentage, .856. But God forbid you ask the head coach of the Vegas Golden Knights whether he's considering a goalie change because this is how he responds.
3: John, did you consider at all going to Aiden Hill in the third period, or was there any conversation you thought about it?
4: Oh, Christ, that could be the stupidest question I've heard.
2: Okay. Okay, again. So, if there was a Cyclone Taylor of badness, that's the where we would be talking about Carter Hart, because, yeah, nobody's done what he's done before in goal in a cup final, allowing at least 4 goals in the first 5 games, .856, save percentage. There is an element, though, of John Tortorella's response, which makes sense. Aiden Hill hasn't played a hockey game since April 9th, and he hasn't won one since March. Yep. So, yes, he has the pedigree. He's a cup ring. That's all well and good. It'd be a pretty bold move to make a goalie change at this point for a guy who hasn't played a meaningful hockey game in months.
1: I think the only argument you could have made in terms of Aiden Hill inserting himself in this series probably would have been, I'm trying to think, might have been actually game 4, where you think, okay, do you need to give him a look, be it in the third period at some point, saying at some juncture, giving up 4 or more in every single game, it's probably going to cost you. So do you just decide, hey, we want to get his feet wet, and then we can decide afterwards if we're going to make a change, which this entire time, you know, from the moment John Tortorella arrived in Vegas, we've kind of known it's Carter Hart's net. That's the other part of this. Like, he showed up, and it was, that's my guy. Aiden Hill was probably sitting there being like, I'm the dude that won a Stanley Cup here. Yeah. And you've just kind of, all of a sudden, handed the reins to Carter Hart. And that's precisely what's happened. Yesterday was the first time, too, I really felt in the series. There have been other moments, some other hairy moments, but I really thought Carter Hart looked really out of his depth. Mm-hmm. For the first time where he looked genuinely uncomfortable, and the Svechnikov goal, the first one, the one that made it 2-1, where he's kind of blind behind a screen, but he's caught off balance. He gets caught out. It's a 5-hole goal, and you're saying that's one you got to kind of have if you're Vegas to keep them in it, especially on the road. So I'm not surprised by the reaction, though. I really am not, because he handed the reins to Carter Hart when he showed up at the end of March.
2: Yeah. It's certainly not the stupidest question he's ever heard. Again,
1: fair question.
2: Yeah, nobody's played as poorly, just from a statistical standpoint, as Carter Hart has through 5 games in the Stanley Cup final. What a stupid idea that you would ask me whether the guy who's doing the historically bad thing should play again. Of course he should. What, are you an idiot? Again,
1: it's the obligatory question.
2: That's a reasonable question. If they had a guy who had played like in the last couple of months, maybe he would be playing. But yeah, I think you just go with the fella that got you to this point, and maybe.

0: the starting goalie for the Wolves in that series could just be plucked off of that roster and then thrown into the cup final, and not even as the backup. He's the E-bug.
1: Yes.
0: Like the Chicago Wolves starting goalie is not going to play maybe in the Calder Cup final because Freddie Anderson can't hack being even the E-bug for the cup final. And so he has to sit and watch these games in street clothes. So it does put like a little bit of a little flavor on what we should take away from Easton Cowan's performance if he has a really good one in the Calder Cup final.
1: Well, I think, I default to Bourne because I feel like, you know, if anybody has a good perspective on what it's like going through the Calder Cup playoffs and certainly, you know, being in a championship final, he'd be the guy for it, understanding what it entailed for some of the actually current Leafs. Like a guy like William Nylander, of course, went through that process. I think there's a benefit, sure. I will say yesterday, so they had the shot pregame where they show, and I don't remember how to pronounce the guy's name.
0: Amir Miftikov?
1: Miftikov, that's it. And so we get the shot of Miftikov. Here he is walking down the hallway. It looks like he just got out of a taxi. All right. And he's strolling in with a bag in hand. And-

0: and his sticks. And that's usually obviously probably tipping off whoever is doing the camera work and the production staff here for us at Sportsnet saying, all right, well, something's happening here. But who figured out who that guy was? That's what I want to know. Like, was Elliot, did he see the visual? And was like, ah, that's Miftikov. That is 100% Miftikov from the Chicago Wolves. Because I saw that and I thought, is this a random dude that they, you know, it's the E-Bug, right? But who is the E-Bug? And so it also makes the whole Freddie Anderson thing so, like, really bizarre and fascinating.
1: Yeah.
0: It's really, really strange.
1: Yeah, he's been, like, it's one thing to be the E-Bug because you're so physically incapable of performing. And, you know, it would take multiple injuries in one single game to have you end up in the hockey game, which is very unlikely. And so out of sorts are you that you can't even do that, like, that you would be removed from that role. And again, like, it feels like a small thing, but... I'm sure Miftikov would like to win something, right? Like, I bet you, given his druthers, would he prefer to actually perform in a championship series as opposed to, like, getting a really nice seat to watch the Stanley Cup final? I bet you he'd prefer to perform.
0: Of course. Also, I believe that series starts tonight, Ben, and I could be wrong on that, but I think it does start tonight. Does he get to go back and play?
1: Yeah, I don't know how that works either. Like, that's, yeah. Wait, I would think not. Like, if he's going to be the E-Bug in Vegas, probably has to get on the bird and go to Vegas.
0: We were saying there was the extra off day, so I don't know if that factors in either. It's interesting.
1: And I was like, do you care about wearing him out to wear the suit in in game six? I'm not sure.
0: A lot of planes for that young man.
1: Yeah. Anyways, okay, also yesterday, the NHL continuing its very underwhelming rollout of the player awards. Yeah, the Hart Trophy winner was announced yesterday. You may have missed it. This is like basically a tweet. Nikita Kucherov edging out Connor McDavid, just 10 points up on him. Nathan MacKinnon was third. So the gap between first and second, Kucherov and McDavid, the closest since the 2001-02 season when Jose Theodore beat out Jarome Iginla. That was via a tiebreaker. So that's the second Hart Trophy for Kucherov. He had a great season. There's no debate about it. He had an unreal season. He did not lead the NHL in points. He was second, but he played six fewer games than Connor McDavid, so he led the NHL in points per game. It's like a deserving champion, and he had only four fewer goals than McDavid, and you can't argue that the Lightning didn't have a good season. They had a better season than the Oilers, no question about it. I would just say this, and I'm not saying maybe this isn't the best season to make this statement, but I would just, as a public service announcement to the hockey writers out there, let's just be careful here because McDavid has three and Gretzky has the all-time lead. He's got nine. Mm-hmm. Ovechkin, among active players, and we'll see if he's active starting next season, he has three. Crosby has two, but nobody questions that Connor McDavid is the best player on the planet, right? So let's be careful here that we don't have Connor McDavid fatigue, that it's like, oh, yeah, another Art Ross for him. But, like, the gap between him and two wasn't that large. So we can squint and see a reason why the other guy should win the award. The Oilers stunk this year.
0: Mm-hmm.
1: And we're only in the playoffs because of Connor McDavid's play. So I would just be careful that we don't look back on Connor McDavid's career, and he's yet to win a Canadian Athlete of the Year award, right? Like, let's just be careful here with, like, the forgetting about Connor McDavid thing.
0: Yeah, it's a good reminder. You know, we don't, I find it's interesting, you know, hockey, we always, in generally with sports, we love historical context and perspective. But I feel like more recently, modern era of sports, when we talk about, like, counting MVPs and things of that nature, it feels more secondary than it used to be in a lot of conversations around these things. And I bring it up because and you mentioned Gretzky has nine, you know, Gordie Howe has six. And then you go through the list of guys that have won at least three.
1: Mm-hmm.
0: I thought it would have been shorter, frankly, but there are nine individuals that have at least three MVPs,
1: right?
0: Three Hart trophies. And to think Connor McDavid is genuinely one of the greatest players we've ever seen play in the National Hockey League, you would think there's a piece of it that feels like we're desensitized to some of the greatness, right? Yeah. That's not to take away from Kucherov at all. That is not to disparage or take away from Kucherov because he's tremendous. And he's had,

0: He had a great season. Led the NHL with 9 four-point games. He was very, very good. But I'm with you. Like, when we're talking about a guy in McDavid that had 138 points, 90 assists, nearly 50 goals, and you're sitting here and saying, and people don't bat an eye thinking, well, it, you know, by Connor standards, did he really blow it up, right? That is, we could fall victim to potentially taking some of that for granted. And then you look back in a decade and say, well, he ended up with four Hart trophies as opposed to potentially more than that.
1: Oh, yeah. So here's the thing. It shouldn't necessarily just go to the Art Ross winner, right? The Art Ross winner shouldn't always just win the Hart, right? It's easy, right? The guy with most points, yeah, you're the MVP. There is an obvious correlation, though. The top four vote getters for the Hart Trophy were the top four fellas in points this season. Connor McDavid has six Art Ross trophies. So six times you could have easily made the case that he was the Hart Trophy winner. He's only won half, right? He's only won half the number of times that the number one statistic that the voters use, and I think rightly so. I think points is a pretty good measure of like how well a fella's doing during the season. It's only half the time that he's been the NHL's leading point getter has he won the Hart Trophy. And like I said, he's never won the Northern Star Award, which is the Canadian Athlete of the Year, formerly the Lou Marsh Award. He's our greatest hockey player. And I like the fact that it's not always a hockey player that wins that award. That's right. Like, it's Olympians, or, you know, sometimes it's a baseball player like Joey Votto having an MVP season and he wins that award. But that, yeah, hey, and I'm sure he'll win one. Not sure, because like it's quite possible the best seasons of Connor McDavid's career are behind him. That's not to mean that he's going to fall off a cliff, but man, have you seen what he's done? Like, look at his hockey reference page, like, to replicate some of the seasons that he's had. Mm-hmm. And yes, obviously, if he wins a cup, that maybe changes things, or maybe in 4 years an Olympic Games go differently than it did for Canada this year, he can be in the mix again. But just be careful, man. You really want what could be the greatest hockey player in this nation's history, which I don't think is hyperbole. I know it's Wayne Gretzky and obviously all the accolades that he's achieved, including multiple Stanley Cups, is a separator, but it's a different era, right? I think just like aesthetically, we can say it's a pretty good case that Connor McDavid's the greatest hockey player this country's ever produced. Never won the Canadian Athlete of the Year award and has three hearts. But yeah, should he have four, five already? Possibly.
0: I'm glad you brought up the Art Ross thing, because I think that actually is obviously good evidence when it comes to this argument. The other thing is, if you rhymed off the names and the guys that finished top five in Hart voting this year. So Nick Suzuki had a tremendous season. He was number five. Did he have 50 or 40? It was 45. I think Caulfield had the 50-goal season, obviously. Mm. A Celebrini, huge, massive breakout season. You're number two. This guy looks like he's on a trajectory towards, you know, massive superstardom. McKinnon goes without saying. And then, of course, McDavid and the winner, Kucherov. Now, of that group, who is the most indispensable player for his team? I mean, there's no argument.
1: Yeah.
0: It's 97.
1: Yeah.
0: Right? Think, if you put it in, if you just I even think about it in that context, too.
1: There is an argument for Celebrini because of the gap between him and number two. But yeah, and I think if the Sharks make the playoffs, there's a good case for a really interesting Celebrini win.
0: Yeah. Yeah, I like that. I think that's totally fair. And funny enough, when you mentioned this yesterday, too, Ben, you kind of alluded to, are we sure, right? And the guy I thought of right away when it comes to, are we sure McDavid is going to continue to be on this pedestal and still have multiple opportunities to win? Well, he will have opportunities, but will be at the peak of his powers for the next, I don't know, 5-6 years. The one guy I thought of was, well, there's Celebrini that's kind of lurking in all of this, and he's pretty darn good too.
1: Yeah.
0: And you have to figure, as San Jose potentially gets better as a hockey team, that guy starts to become a more legitimate threat for all these awards as well. Not just being a finalist, not just being top five, top four in voting, but actually maybe winning some of these things. So yes, I think we got to be careful. It's just desensitized to greatness. This happened to LeBron James too in his career in basketball, Ben. The same thing.
1: No, right? 100%.
0: I mean, robbed and deprived of MVPs because you eventually get some voter fatigue, which is unfair. But, you know, we should be kind of embracing the greatness, I think, instead of necessarily looking for reasons not to give it to the guy.
1: Yeah, let's not forget. Okay, let's not forget about the fella. And, yeah, the Oilers weren't the best version of themselves during the regular season. Honestly, that should be more credence to his MVP case that they made the playoffs, although in a crappy Pacific Division. All right, when we come back, Blue Jays starting a series against the Aaron Judge-less Yankees tonight, but they could get a major piece back behind the plate. That and more next as the Fan Morning Show continues. Ben Annis, Daniele Franceschi, Sportsnet 590 The Fan.
2: From the 680 News Radio Traffic Center, I'm Eva Fragiscados. Good morning. Problems on the East 401 east of Bayview Express. Left lane, a collision. It's slow going through there. And then West 401 approaching Nielsen in the collectors. We've got the left lane blocked with a stalled vehicle. And other problems on the West QEW approaching Dixie. Two left lanes still closed for construction, causing delays. And North 427 at Dundas in the Express. On the right shoulder, looks like we've got a collision. 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

0: Fan Morning Show, Sportsnet 590, The Fan, Ben Ennis, Daniele Franceschi. So the Blue Jays, with an off day yesterday, after losing the rubber match of their three-game set against the Phillies on Wednesday. Well, this is a big series, feels like. Three-gamer at home against the Yankees, first home series of the season against their division rivals, a team in which they disposed of in four games in the American League Division Series a year ago. It's Kevin Gausman against Ryan Weathers, the lefty. And it looks like, and I guess Alejandro Kirk confirmed as much yesterday after his most recent outing with the Buffalo Bisons, a game in which he was expected to catch, but instead was the DH and went 1-for-3 with a stand-up double. And the reasons that he DH instead of caught was that he's going to be in the lineup today, I imagine, against the lefty, making his return from a broken thumb. The fellow that felt most indisposable on this Blue Jays team. And that still may be true, but holy cow, did we learn a lot about Brandon Valenzuela in the last month or so. Returns to the fold for the Blue Jays. Massive boost, if not like actually like on the box score, just like emotionally. It does feel like everything's like the nightmare of injuries that occurred for this Blue Jays team. They're not totally over, and there's still an Addison Barger away, and Shane Bieber hasn't returned. Cody Ponce will never return, right? That's true.
1: Will they ever see Anthony Santander?
0: Yeah, I mean, who knows? Yeah, the open questions. Yeah. But this feels like a big one tonight.
1: I completely agree. This is exciting. It's been a long time too, right? Like the Blue Jays, we forget. It's been really the majority of this season, save for what, a week and a half, maybe less than that. I honestly don't remember, of Alejandro Kirk being in the lineup. Blue Jays are 29-33 without Kirk. 29-33. I think in a way, you know, kind of coming into this year, everybody was not necessarily writing it in pen, maybe in pencil, being like, well, Alejandro Kirk, you can count for him, count on him to be back there and catch 110 games, right? Because now we've seen it. Mm-hmm. And to a degree, we've almost taken the durability for granted over the last couple of years, because there hasn't been this conversation at all when it comes to the catching position and Kirk. And it's not just obviously the defensive side of things where he excels tremendously. He's great, but it's what the bat potentially means for this team right now. And obviously the secondary piece of it, which I'm sure we'll get to in a second, is what do you do in terms of the roster, the corresponding roster move? What are the permutations in that respect? But getting a guy who has been so integral to what this team has accomplished, to what this team likes to do offensively, the profile of that particular

0: as many good hitters as possible. And Kirk is obviously one of their better, one of their best. And getting him back, this is exciting going into a series against the Yanks.
1: Totally. And Trey Savage on the mound, not Kevin Gausman. Trey Savage getting the start against Ryan Weathers. He's obviously Alejandro Kirk. His body of work speaks for itself. It's been massively important for this Blue Jays team. His offense has been missed greatly. You mentioned the record, 4 games under .500. This Blue Jays team is 3 games under. I don't know. Like, is that completely the result of no Alejandro Kirk? I would say the only tempering of the return that I would have is that, so Brandon Valenzuela, revelation, right? Was he on anybody's radar? Like, I made note of the trade when it was made. Okay, nice. More catching depth. You always need that. But it is looks like he's just another one of those guys, like defense first and break glass in case of emergency. Maybe he can have a nice little major league career as a career backup, right? Like a Luke Maley, like a Tyler Heineman.
0: Sure.
1: Right? Like, that'd be nice. And all of a sudden, maybe he's more than that. Brandon Valenzuela, as his turn as the starting catcher on this Blue Jays team comes to an end, it appears, as a 790 OPS, okay? On base of 333, he has 7 home runs this season. He has a baseball reference war over 1. It's

0: expected something similar from him? Maybe. But this, even what Valenzuela has done, and not to say that Valenzuela is going to keep this up if he had the starting gig the rest of the season, because I think his minor league numbers would suggest that he is playing a little bit above his head, but that you could have gotten more from Kirk in the 46 games that Valenzuela played? I don't think so. Like, I think this is the high end of Kirk's offensive profile as well, what Valenzuela did in his tour of duty.
1: Totally fair. 33-game sample size over the last 33 for Valenzuela. 923 OPS in that span. It's the best on the Blue Jays, obviously. 11 extra base hits and 6 home runs and while hitting 290. That is some impressive stuff. Now, here's where the whole roster side and the potential, it is a roster.
0: All right,
1: bunch.
0: Let's talk about it now.
1: I think this is where it comes into play, because the idea of Kirk coming back is additive, right? It should be additive. And as a result, this is where you're now maybe operating in a world where you're thinking, well, that would be nice to have not just Kirk, but this Valenzuela development, whatever that may entail. Sure, the playing time is going to take a hit if he stays on the big league roster, for sure. But who's to say you can't still find creative ways to get both of them in there consistently if you wanted, if you really wanted to? Can you not find a way to maximize both of those guys and keep them involved together?
0: So against the lefty, I guess it makes a little more sense. But the Blue Jays are already having difficulty finding playing time for Dalton Varsho, Nathan Lucas, Jesus Sanchez, and Yohandrick Pinango, which is like four fellas for three outfield positions, right?
1: Mm-hmm.
0: And okay, now George Springer's going to lose playing time to one of those fellas as the DH. So against righties, you want all four of those left-handed bats, the way they're swinging it in the lineup, and more than you want George Springer in the lineup right now.
1: Yes.
0: So is the idea then that you're going to DH Valenzuela or Kirk against the lefty when the lefty's in the lineup? Like, maybe as early as tonight, are we going to see one of those fellas DH? And does that mean if you are thinking about doing that, I guess the thought process would be, okay, is it worth having a third catcher on the roster if you're going to have both of your catchers in the game at one time? To which I would say, absolutely not. Like, is it a risky proposition? I suppose, right? Like, yeah, catcher, as we just found out, or needed a reminder of, because we didn't find it out, you should know this, that when there's a reason why they wear all that equipment, right? They're watching 100 miles an hour come at their face,
1: mm-hmm.
0: that there's a high risk of injury there. So, yeah, is it a roll of the dice when you may have to lose your DH, which is what happens if your DH has to play in the field, you lose your DH, you go back to the olden day times of the pitcher having to hit. Is it like a real roll of the dice if that happens in a game? I suppose, but that's like one game. And then at that point, you make a roster move, you got to IL somebody or whatever. And then you would say, well, but you've lost one of your catchers in the mix here in Tyler Heineman, who would have to be DFA'd off the roster if he's not on the active roster. To which I would say, yeah, they've done that before and they've gotten him back. Because guess what? Tyler Heineman's are a dime a dozen. No mm-hmm. offense. No offense, Tyler Heineman. There's a fella named Willie McIver who's with the Bisons right now,
1: mm-hmm.
0: who I don't think you feel great about getting the starts every day if the Blue Jays lose two catchers. Guess what? I don't feel great about Tyler Heineman getting the starts every day at that position if you lose your two catchers. I feel probably the same about Willie McIver, who has major league service time, right? So, yeah, I understand what you're saying, that like maybe that's what saves the roster spot of Tyler Heineman if they really want to get both the bat of Valenzuela and Kirk in the lineup, especially against lefties, and one of them DHing. And the risk of injury, but I don't think it's worth it, and I think it's fine.
1: I tend to agree with you. I think ultimately, we're probably looking at a scenario where I've, as much as it begrudgingly, from my standpoint, I think we're probably looking at a situation where it is Valenzuela that gets demoted here.
0: You think that the Blue Jays are going to option the Blue Jays' best hitter for the last month.
1: I think it's possible.
0: That's
1: insane.
0: You can continue in a second. If that happens, fans should be, and they will be, I don't have to remind them to be this way, apoplectic and frankly irate. Like, for a team that has underperformed so significantly offensively, and you have a fella mm-hmm. who was not expected to be much of anything offensively, And he's surprised in that way. And granted, he's going to lose some playing time and you want to maintain your depth. I just out.

0: outlined Willie McIver as being more than capable of giving you what Tyler Heineman has given you this season with his OPS of 400. That you need to protect Tyler Heineman and that's the reason why you're demoting Brandon Valenzuela, I think, is insane.
1: They value depth. That we know
0: and
1: how
0: you
1: they
0: should,
1: operate.
0: You should, but it's not like they have none. It's not a situation where, honestly, there is more of a case and continues to be more of a case to hold on to Eric Lauer as opposed to firing him out of a cannon where he can have an ERA under 4 with the Dodgers in 3 starts to keeping Tyler Heineman, a guy who in a vacuum, you'd prefer Heineman over McIver. But honestly, I think you could probably count on McIver to give you the same stuff you're getting from Tyler Heineman, which is nothing, by the way, which is absolutely nothing. Now, last year he was great. He was the best backup catcher in the bigs. That's the first time in his entire major league career he's ever done that. That is insane to protect that roster spot and the depth of Tyler Heineman and demote Brandon Valenzuela.
1: I agree that he's proven he's a big leaguer and that he deserves to be here. On merit, there's no question this guy, Brandon Valenzuela, has earned a spot. But that being said, do you think there's any thought from their perspective of saying, well, do we really want to keep him on the roster to play him 2 days a week?
0: Yeah, I do. I think, first of all, that this position, it's not there are no catchers who catch 150 games anymore. Like, this doesn't happen. Yep. You don't do that.
1: Oh, for sure. Definitely.
0: You catch 100 games. Oh, that's like a normal major league starter's workload. And especially for the guy coming off the long injury layoff that Alejandro Kirk has had. Like, I think these guys are going to essentially split time here, at least in the beginning stages of Alejandro Kirk's return. And is ultimately Brandon Valenzuela's future as a starting catcher and in the All-Star game and a Silver Slugger? Maybe. Is it still likely, despite the hot streak that we've seen from him, that he's probably a guy that battles for a starting spot and there are years where he's a backup? I think so. Like, I think that's going to be part of his career. And I think if he's going to be a Blue Jay with Alejandro Kirk's long-term deal, that's going to be the deal. So you better get used to it.
1: I think also, going back to the offense for a second, you can't be choosy. You can't be picky here. So the other thing is, I don't know that they would have the courage to say, a guy like George Springer, who hasn't been going particularly well, hey, you got to take a seat on occasion because we've got a guy in Brandon Valenzuela that has been swinging a hot bat. But I think we've kind of reached a point where if you really are going to act with urgency and you're going to treat it like a pure meritocracy where you're going to reward the guys that are playing well, who is playing well? Valenzuela certainly is on that list. Yohendrick Piñango is on that list. Those guys have earned more at bats. And I think this roster decision will be indicative of, really, and Heineman is, this is such a smaller scale with Heineman, but he was a part of this team last year that made it to the World Series. Are they going to really reward the meritocracy of it all and say, this guy really earned his spot. This guy proved his worth, and therefore we're going to keep him on the roster because we have some sort of vision of how we can utilize him, and we intend to utilize him more than just saying, hey, you're going to give Kirky a blow every 2 or 3 days because he's going to need one. He's not going to catch every day, obviously. But if that's the role for him, I think you're kind of minimizing the impact he can have because of what he's done with the bat. Like, my point is, I want to see him as frequently as possible, Ben. I do.
0: Yeah,
1: Until he proves otherwise. Until he proves that he isn't necessarily this version, which is probably going to happen at some point. Until that occurs, though, give me him in the lineup as frequently as humanly possible because he's been so darn good.
0: Yeah, I have no problem with DHing him. Yeah, like I said, on occasion, and the risk of somebody, either he or Alejandro Kirk, needing to enter the game from the DH position, losing. I have no problem with that. I think it's winning time now, and the idea that George Springer might be running out of gas in his career, I think, is a very realistic possibility. And I think you give him an opportunity. There's still a bit of a runway here because, man, the best version of this Blue Jays team is him. Maybe not doing what he did last year because that might just have. We may look back on that as like, how the hell did that happen? But I'm glad it did.
1: Yes.
0: But yeah, you give him an opportunity to return to like an above average offensive player. But yeah, some of those at-bats should go to

0: fellas who are hitting better right now, and one of those guys is Brandon Valenzuela. But I don't at all worry about, hey, he's not getting enough starts. It's stunting his development. He's going to be a Blue Jay for at least a half decade here. The entire career or the entire contract of Alejandro Kirk. And yeah, until Alejandro Kirk proves that he can't hack it, like, he's going to be the starter, and that's going to be your job. Like, Blue Jays now have two catchers, and maybe it's the Gabriel Moreno, Danny Jansen thing all over again. They trade one of those guys. But I think it's likely that until we see more of Valenzuela, that it just feels like what a great position to be in, to have one of the best catching duos in the sport right now. So that's going to be Valenzuela's job, is the backup if he's in this organization. So get used to it.
1: Yeah, it should be celebrated as a great find.
0: Yeah,
1: because that's what it is. It's a great find. It's ends up being a reciprocal of trading Yusei Kikuchi, right? That's essentially it. Was you end up with this player who's a 25-year-old, and obviously credit to that scouting staff for digging and identifying a guy that they like. But it all traces back to trading Yusei Kikuchi, which got you Will Wagner, and then trading Will Wagner to get Brandon Valenzuela. So I guess in summary here, your belief is it is Valenzuela. He stays on the roster.
0: Yeah, I think it's insane.
1: And you think it's a foregone conclusion?
0: I don't think it's a foregone conclusion because, yeah, I could see the scenario where they value the organizational catching depth over the guy who is the best backup. And I mean, he's been one of the better starting catchers in baseball at this point, but he'd be turned into a backup. I just think it's, you're not indicating to anybody that you're trying to win if you do that. Like, it's winning time right now. Shane Bieber also pitched yesterday for the Bisons, and he had better results this time around. Scoreless, five innings of work, 62 pitches, a fastball velocity at 91.4 miles an hour on average, which is actually kind of in and around some seasons where he's had a career average of about that. So at 62 pitches, you would think at least one more minor league start to get him up over 70 pitches like Max Scherzer had. Like, Max Scherzer's last Bison start, and I believe Dylan Cease's as well, was like in the 70s somewhere. So maybe one more start. So that means, and speaking of Scherzer, that it feels like the stay of execution is one more turn through the rotation, either here or Patrick Corbin, because, yeah, not only is the pitch count up, but like Shane Bieber is looking a lot more like Shane Bieber. And yeah, it's great to have all this depth and the potential to start. Not as great when, like, you feel better when it was the bulk days of Spencer Miles as opposed to Max Scherzer. But yeah, it feels like the next starts for Patrick Corbin and Max Scherzer are to stay on this roster.
1: This is exactly, there's a lot of similarities here when it comes to the whole Valenzuela conversation, because if you're serious about winning, and it's an uncomfortable conversation to have, but I feel like when Shane Bieber is eligible and he is healthy and prepared to rejoin this staff, well, I mean, the body of work in 2026 has been so overwhelmingly negative for Max Scherzer that realistically you have to look at that and say, all right, he's probably the guy that, if you were making a decision purely based on performance, he's the one that's the odd man out here. It goes without saying, right? Mm-hmm. Patrick Corbin, sure, you're going to, you know, I think they would default to that. I don't know that they would have the courage to say, hey, we need to DFA Max Scherzer. There's no chance that I would be stunned if that happened. But yeah, I think it means this next go around, Scherzer's second start will be the ultimate test and proving ground for him. Can he make it work? Just even when the eye test itself, watching that outing the other day.
0: Yeah.
1: Man, oh man. Sure, the fastball got up to 95, but it just looked like he couldn't get guys to bite on stuff that needed the sort of illicit reaction of saying, oh, I got a guy off balance. It wasn't there. And that was problematic. So I think, yes, you're going to welcome back Shane Bieber with open arms. We'll see what his performance looks like as well, because we haven't seen him pitch in a big league game in a while.
0: Yeah.
1: And namely still dealing with all that, the arm issue stemming from his Tommy John surgery. But this is it now for Max Scherzer. And I guess by extension, obviously Patrick Corbin is a part of this conversation, but it's really Scherzer that we're talking about here more. Because he's reached a point where he's got to really prove that he can still provide you with something valuable in your rotation. And he's not just a guy that you're praying is going to give you, what, four innings? You know, you need a little bit of length. At least Patrick Corbin has shown when he pitches well, he can get you

0: Yeah. He can be more than serviceable when he's going right.
1: Yeah. Yeah. Blue Jays, hey, a five innings of three or four runs is like, yeah, it's possible. In three or four innings, giving up four or five runs, yeah, that's where the dividing line between rosterable and unrosterable lies for me. All right. This golf report is brought to you by your local Ontario Subaru dealers. Subaru, welcome to Uncommon. The RBC Canadian Open through 18 holes now. It's in the books. Big tie atop the leaderboard. Sahith Theegala, Emiliano Grillo, Eric Cole, not that Eric Cole, Brooks Koepka, Sam Burns, who was the runner-up last year, lost in a playoff to Ryan Fox, and Canadian, Mississauga's own, Matthew Anderson, all at six under par. Bunch of Canadians in the mix further down as well. Adam Svensson, one off the lead. Taylor Pendrith, he's two off the lead. And Nick Taylor, of course, a former champion, he is three off the lead in a tie for 32nd. Daniele, obviously, like, a Canadian winning this thing, sick. We've seen it now, but, and that was sick. 72 feet long putt to make to win your National Open for the first time in 100 years. It's pretty good. And obviously, the Canadians winning again would be the ideal outcome. But barring that, Brooks Koepka's first win since his return from LIV, pretty good potential storyline here at the Canadian Open.
0: That'd be wicked. Of course that'd be wicked. I think it goes back to, you know, you think about Rory winning here and him making this really one of the marquee events and it drawing so much attention, attracting so much attention. This is one of those as well. If Brooks Koepka finds himself right there in the thick of it on Sunday, on a busy sports slate, you'd still, even the casual, the golf fan in the United States or in North America would say, oh, that's interesting. So yes, in terms of interest and actually the most fascinating, exciting outcomes potentially on the card, it is without question for me, Brooks Koepka. Like, the Canadian stuff is fun and we would get wrapped up in it for sure. But if we're talking about the appeal to the golf community at large, it's without question. It's Brooks Koepka being in the mix to get that first PGA win since rejoining the tour.
1: For sure. I almost had a moment. It had nothing to do with who's going to win this thing because Mike Weir is unlikely to make the weekend. Shot an even par 70 yesterday. I was following. So I was there with my two young sons.
0: Yeah.
1: And we followed the Canadians their entire round. We saw Mike Weir, Adam Hadwin, when Mackenzie Hughes tee off, and we saw them walk off the 18th green, which was sick because they had a great following. We caught them. We set up shop. We were following them hole by hole, but then we skipped a couple of holes ahead because we wanted to have a good vantage point for the 14th hole, the rink hole, which has got, yeah, it's shaped like the hockey rink. It's got the boards, whatever. You slap the boards, and it's cool. Mackenzie Hughes, whenever the marshals were telling everybody shut up, he's like, nah, keep it going. He wanted the sound to keep going. That was cool.
0: That's nice.
1: But we almost, and I saw the replay, it wasn't that close, but in the moment, it felt like it was really close. We almost saw one of the great moments in Canadian Open history where Mike Weir was the first to tee off and that the ball never left the pin. Like, and you could tell he thought he might have done it. There's never been a hole in one at the rink hole at this event for Mike Weir to have done it. Like, he never won. He went to the playoff against Vijay Singh and he's obviously master champion, the greatest male Canadian golfer of all time. To have a hole in one at the rink hole at his National Open would have been sick. It felt like it was right there. I saw the replay. It hit it, I guess, 3 feet past the pin, but it never left the pin. And you could tell he thought it had a chance of going in. And I almost witnessed one of the coolest moments in, it would have been one of the coolest moments in Canadian golf history. Obviously, it pales in comparison to Nick Taylor, 72 feet, and Mike Weir himself, 10 footer on 18 to win the Masters. But man, to have a hole in one on the rink hole at the Canadian Open would have been unreal.
0: That's storybook stuff. Yeah. That's story. And what is he? He's now in his 60s, I think.
1: Yeah, he's an aged fella. Yeah. Did I see him 70 yards behind Adam Hadwin and Mackenzie Hughes all day? Yeah, of course. That's the deal. Time catches up to us all.
0: That would have been really cool, though. That would have been an awesome moment. I love seeing Mike Weir in all these different events, and obviously as a Masters champion, right? All those years of even he gets to participate in that tournament. I also love just the what the rink hole has come to represent at this tournament, Ben. Right? It's such a staple now. It's really cool, and I think it's great that we have something like that that is uniquely connected.

0: Canadian about the Canadian Open.
1: Yeah, don't put those extra years on Mike Weir.
0: How old is he?
1: He's only 56.
0: Good. Okay. Good. Yeah. I like that.
1: All right.
0: He's still got plenty of time. Lots of good years of golf ahead of him.
1: Yeah. 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When we come back, it's one of the biggest days in Canadian sports history, frankly. The World Cup is going to be played in this country. And unless you plan on living to like 200, 300 years old, probably the only time it's going to happen in your lifetime. Canada's going to play a home World Cup match today. We'll talk about it next as the Fan Morning Show continues. Ben Ennis, Daniele Franceschi, Sportsnet 590, The Fan.
2: From the 680 News Radio Traffic Center, I'm Eva Fragiscados. East QEW approaching Cawthra, problems there, they've cleared. If you're south on the 400 through Bayfield, two left lanes are closed for construction. West 401 delays from the 404 to about Yonge, alternately express and collector lanes. Traffic is slow. 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

0: Fan Morning Show, Sportsnet 590, The Fan. Ben Ennis, Daniele Franceschi. Yeah, we talked about other stuff in the first hour of the program, but there's really only one thing that matters today. No offense, Blue Jays, Yankees. For the first time ever, and maybe the only time ever, again, I keep saying my lifetime. I mean, I guess, you know, Mexico's the first nation to host three World Cups ever. And it went well for them yesterday, by the way. 2-0 win over South Africa. But yeah, it feels like if you want to see Canada play a home World Cup, I would take advantage of this opportunity. Probably not going to come around all that often, if ever again. Canada against Bosnia and Herzegovina tonight, or sorry, this afternoon at 3 o'clock at BMO Field, which is renamed Toronto Stadium because Bank of Montreal, I guess, didn't pay enough money to the fellas at FIFA.
1: Doesn't matter. It's just a FIFA thing, Ben, actually.
0: Okay.
1: All the stadiums, you can't have branding. They do not do it.
0: Yeah, no, it's everything else is paid for. Like I'm sure there's no amount of money that FIFA you could give FIFA and they would change the rules.
1: Mercedes-Benz.
0: Yeah.
1: Is the name of the stadium in Atlanta.
0: Yeah.
1: Mercedes-Benz couldn't strike a deal to have the name for the stadium.
0: No. They're not in it for the money, FIFA. As I've often said.
1: Yeah.
0: Anyways, Canada hours away from playing its first ever home match at a World Cup and the seventh all time, right? Couple of group stage appearances. And of course, 4 years ago, a shocking return to the World Cup and scored its first ever goal at the World Cup. Still looking for a first ever result at the World Cup. They're favored to win against Bosnia and Herzegovina this afternoon at BMO, and good injury news. It felt like Moise Bombito was not going to be available after suffering his broken leg a few weeks ago. He is available. I don't know if he'll be in the starting 11, but he's going to be available for Canada. Not a surprise that Alphonso Davies will not, but we got some pretty positive news on that front as well yesterday. But like, I just want to start here, Daniele, because 4 years ago, what a magic carpet ride it was for this team, watching them through qualifying and how awesome that was, and the ice tech. And oh my God, this was supposed to be a build to maybe 2026. And they'll be at 2026 because there'll be an automatic qualifier because they'll be hosting, but they'll be good enough that they won't embarrass themselves in 2026. Nope. They made the 2022 World Cup. So anything more than just, yeah, just showing up was gravy. You could not embarrass yourself and didn't. Acquitted themselves well in that first match against Belgium, and they lost 1-0 and could have easily been a draw. They missed a penalty, and they were the better team through 90 minutes. And we're like, oh my God, that's the team that's supposed to win this group. Turns out they stunk. That team stunk. Belgium was horrible.
1: Mm-hmm.
0: They finished third, but they were up 1-0 against Croatia in the second game. Alphonso Davies scores the first goal ever in this country's World Cup history.
1: Yeah.
0: They should have beaten the perceived group favorites, and then they were up 1-0 in the second match against Croatia. Anything was-

0: possible. Turns out, no, not everything was possible. They lost 4-1 to Croatia. They lost to Morocco. Turns out two of the four teams in their group were the final four teams in the entire tournament.
1: Yep.
0: But it's a different deal now. What is your feeling now compared to 4 years ago?
1: It's really interesting. Boy, number one, it feels very strange to really believe and understand its reality that there are World Cup games happening right here, right down the road. And that makes it feel really surreal, but it's also such a foreign feeling to experience, because it almost makes the World Cup feel like it's not real right now.
2: 48 teams also kind of feel like it's not real.
1: That's one of the
2: You can finish third and advance through your group.
1: That's big picture. On a much larger scale, zooming out from just Canada, one of the big storylines here is, how does 48 teams affect this whole thing, and does it dilute the product? We're going to learn a lot here in these next handful of days, because you're going to have days with four matches, five matches, whereas obviously in the previous format, when it was 32 teams, we were at most getting three matches a day. Yeah. So this is going to be something interesting to monitor as well. But from a Canadian perspective, with this particular team, I think clearly the expectations have evolved, right? And the fact that you're a part of an expanded field adds to the expectations of saying, okay, so number one, today's opponent in the opener, it could have been Italy. It ends up being Bosnia and Herzegovina. And then you look at the rest of the group, and Switzerland is probably the most dangerous foe that you're going to see, just in terms of the pedigree and the raw talent on the roster.
2: Mm-hmm.
1: The expectations have clearly changed to where it's Canada now. We're sitting here talking about, even though they haven't gotten a result in this tournament ever, you're saying, I think they got to get out of the group stage, right? So there's that, and then there's the weight of playing at home. Yeah. And that part of it, I think, is going to be interesting to sort of get a feel for. Because I don't know how to interpret that yet, Ben. Like, how does that, the aspect of these games being played, one here in Toronto, and then the remaining two in Vancouver, affect how this Canadian team compartmentalizes everything going into these matches?
2: And what is the atmosphere like? And we'll get to that in just a second, because I think that that's curious. And maybe Jesse Marsh is on high alert for not feeling like an overwhelmingly pro-Canadian crowd. But yeah, as far as the expectations are concerned, so Canada is the 30th ranked FIFA nation, and you can take, I guess, the FIFA world rankings with a grain of salt, but I think they indicate something, right? 30th in the world is Canada, Bosnia and Herzegovina, 64, Qatar, 56. They're favored against both fellas. Qatar is especially, despite them actually having a better world ranking than Bosnia and Herzegovina, by the way, obviously, like Bosnia and Herzegovina had to knock off the Italians in that two-leg World Cup playoff. And then Switzerland, the favorites in the group, but nobody's favorite to win the World Cup or anything. They're 19th in the world. They're always at the World Cup, right? And they're favored to win this group. But, like, could Canada upset them? I think Canada's only, like, plus 200 to win the group outright. Like, it is. So not only is it, wow, this team has had another 4 years of development, and holy cow, we've seen how good they can play. The nations in the group, it's just night and day different from, and again, it got all topsy-turvy because we thought Belgium would be the best team in that group, and they stunk. They didn't advance out of it. But two of the four nations in their group 4 years ago were playing for the World Cup in the Final Four. It's just, it should be an entirely different world, so you combine the easier group with this nation continuing to grow, having the success it had at the Copa America, and missing its best player for sure. That'll happen. There is so much pressure on a Canadian team to win a match. And I guess there is a way to get into the round of 32 without winning, but like obviously getting a result is a must have. But like winning a match at the World Cup is like an expectation now.
1: Yeah, there's no excuse. They can't flame out. They can't show up and have, a couple of duds and maybe there's a draw mixed in. That's not going to fly. There are just so many different, now with, again, the benefit of it being an expanded field, now you have different pathways to advance. It's not just, hey, you better win your group or finish second and you need some help. No, you've got, essentially they're inviting teams. Hey, you

0: going to be in the round of 32? Please come. Take your invitation. And so as a result of that, the expectations are heightened. But also, Ben, just this team should be far more well-prepared, both in terms of the experience, because there are so many holdovers and guys that are truly in the primes of their respective careers. And then the second piece of it, I think, is in terms of the preparedness, they are going to be stylistically and tactically a way more buttoned up team. With Jesse Marsh, who is a guy that has, you know, he's never been the manager of a team at a World Cup, but he's been an assistant, the assistant for an American team that went all the way to the round of 16 back in 2010. He has been around the block. The experience and the pedigree is evident. And as a result, I think that plays a hand in this too. That is also influencing some of my expectations here in terms of what we saw visually from Canada in 2022. There were so many moments where you thought, right? Like, this is cute.
1: Yeah.
0: But this year, it shouldn't be that way. And I think clearly they are going into this with the expectation that it's going to be a lot different because they are a more prepared group.
1: Yeah, they look like a more professional outfit. Like, go back to the Copas. Like, they're buttoned up. Nice way to put it. Clean sheets aplenty, right? Can they score, though? Can they score? Can this team score, especially from open play? Kyle Larin has gone 14 straight games for Canada without scoring. His last goal was 2024. Jonathan David, man, he's got to score. Scored a pair of penalties against Iceland in March, but yeah, he has no goals in 8 appearances over the last 9 months for this nation. They've scored a couple times in the lead up here. They took advantage of an own goal against Ireland, but yeah, and they may just need one the way they can play defensively and the goalkeeping, but can they get one? Because that feels more the issue this time around than, okay, there's 4 against Croatia scoring against us.
0: I think this is one of the things I'm most interested in asking Gareth Wheeler and James Sharman about in relation to the offensive side of the ball for Canada. Clearly they've struggled in this respect at points, at times. The thing they have a world-class offensive creator and playmaker, goal scorer in Jonathan David. The thing that is fascinating about them, about him specifically, is the deployment and utilization of Jonathan David. We've seen it now, even going back to the Copa America, which was the first major international tournament under Jesse Marsh. He hasn't been utilized as a traditional player.

0: as consistently as possible. So that to me answers the question of the goal scoring. Can they score? It really starts and ends with Jonathan David and where he finds himself on the pitch. Because I think that unlocks a lot for them in terms of their ability to generate and create offensive opportunities.
1: Before we go any further, I need to get an answer to this question.
0: Yes.
1: How do Italian soccer fans feel going into this thing? Because, like, obviously there was a scenario where, yeah, there's a lot of Canadians, but a lot of Italian Canadians in attendance here for Definitely. Canada, Italy, who lost the two-legged playoff to Bosnia and Herzegovina. And as a result, it's Bosnia and Herzegovina playing in today's game. But and it's been a million years since Italy was in a World Cup. Is it all, like, that whole thing is behind us now and everybody's jumped on the Canadian bandwagon? Is there, like, an element of, like, so sour that, once again, not here, and the potential being so real of being able to watch the Italian national team in this country, that there's, like, a sourness to even thinking about this match? Like, where are the Italian soccer fans?
0: It's a great question. I can, speaking for myself, one, I'm relieved. Like, sitting here today, I'm actually more relieved now that the day has arrived and we know it could have been Italy in this spot compared to it being Bosnia-Herzegovina. I'm relieved because I can get to sit back and just enjoy it from a Canadian perspective and cheer for my home nation without being in any way, shape, or form conflicted or torn because of, you know, my cultural heritage and, you know, my ancestry, right? Like, of growing up and being around my grandparents who were born and raised and lived in Italy, and then introducing me to the Italian national soccer team. So I'm actually a little bit relieved, number one. Number two, though, I think just in my general feel, because, you know, I kind of live in an area where there is a pretty strong Italian population.
1: Yeah.
0: I think a lot of people, though, are certainly embracing this team, this Canada team.
1: That's good.
0: They're very much invested, and there are people that, regardless, probably would have rooted for Canada in this spot, even if it was Italy. So it's, you know, I think it all goes back to being a very personal decision and a personal topic of conversation. Like, you know, Ben, there are Portuguese people in this city, Spanish people in this city, or Bosnian people, as we've seen recently with a lot of the representation, that are going to cheer for that country. But I actually think that's really cool, and it shouldn't necessarily be a slight or an indictment on those individuals, because you do have the opportunity to cheer for both countries. Like, there are people, Ben, that work here that we know that are going to root, I'll give you an example, to root for Portugal, but they can root for Portugal because Canada's in a different group.
1: Yeah, yeah.
0: Right? You know what I'm saying? And it would have been the same for Italy if they happened to end up in a completely different group, unrelated. This wouldn't have been as much of a conversation, but it ended up being because, of course, they were potentially destined to face each other. So hopefully that gives you a good sense, but that's kind of where I'm at. I'm actually a little bit relieved because I can just put my red and white hat on today and say, hey, go Canada, and I'm excited about it.
1: Yeah. Who knows how many teams this World Cup has to expand to get the Italians back.
0: I knew you were going to go there, but it's okay.
1: We'll see.
0: They'll get back.
1: Okay. All right. So let's talk about the atmosphere at Toronto Stadium this afternoon, because the BMO Field has been expanded to almost 50,000, right? We've all seen the temporary stands, be full house. How many of those fans will be Bosnian? There are reports that upwards of like 30,000 of the close to 50,000 fans in attendance will be Bosnian. Like, and if you pay attention to some of the stuff going around Twitter, there's some throngs of fellas in the city already having some celebrations, and boy, go back to the watch party of the two-legged playoff against the Italians. Yeah, I would say, despite having a population under 10 million people in Bosnia and Herzegovina, formerly part of Yugoslavia, and only the second time in a World Cup, and their best result being group stage, just like Canada, they finished 20th in 2014 in Brazil. Obviously, soccer more a part of the cultural fabric of that area of the world than Canada. And tickets are so stupid expensive. I don't know. How offended would you be? How upset would you be if it is an overwhelmingly Bosnian crowd this afternoon?
0: I number one, I would be surprised. Number two, I think there would be a piece of me that is a little bit insulted by it. Like, I would be a little bit.

0: offended by it. If it's not a predominantly pro-Canada crowd here in Toronto, here on Canadian soil, for the first game, yeah, I think that would be a tough look. That would be a tough look. I will say this, though. I actually think there is, just by virtue of the way our city operates and the fact that we are such a cultural melting pot, never mind as Canadians, but as Torontonians specifically.
1: Yeah.
0: I think there was always going to be a possibility that for Canada, whoever they would play here, there was going to be a more, not necessarily even split, but you would see a lot more representation. In Vancouver, I think that's going to be drastically different. When they go play in Vancouver and it's next Thursday, and I think the following week on the Wednesday or the Friday, but next Thursday when they go and play in Vancouver, that is absolutely going to be top to bottom, all red.
1: Yeah, I would say the Qataris probably have the coin to make the trip across the world. Wow.
0: Sure. That's yes, if anybody does, it would be them. But I just feel like based on the geographic location and the overall cultural makeup of that specific region versus this was always going to be one where, depending on the opponent, you were always going to be open to that possibility of a lot more fans. I still think it's going to be pro-Canada. And if I had to sort of do percentages, my bet would be 70-30, 75-25 Canada.
1: Yeah, okay.
0: I really believe that.
1: That sounds awesome. Like I would subscribe if that's the case. I don't. I think it's going to be closer to 50-50. And I would guess that there's a majority Bosnian supporters this afternoon, which isn't great. Like, it kind of sucks, but it doesn't offend me. It really doesn't, because, like I said, it's just... I think the love and the appreciation of what this Canadian national team has done over the last decade is starting, like, people are on board 100%. Everyone's gonna be watching, right? But it's not the same as Europe's cultural understanding and history with the sport. It's just not, like, and that just takes time. And also, I don't blame a single person for not shelling out whatever $8,000 to go to a soccer game. So I'm actually not gonna be offended. I hope it is overwhelmingly pro-Canadian. That'd be sick. But I understand the reasons if it's not, and that it really doesn't offend me.
0: I also hope that when you see the visuals of the watch parties here in the city.
1: Right? Yeah, those will be outrageous. Well, that'll be sick.
0: I forget what it's actually called. Is it World Cup Festival?
1: I don't know.
0: Whatever it's called. But the one that's set up there right off the Gardner and they have the big space.
1: That won't allow you to travel anywhere in the city for the next month.
0: Yep. So yeah.
1: That thing.
0: Yesterday, and the reason I bring this up is because, you know, Mexico plays the first match.
1: Yeah.
0: And it ends up, these poor people had to leave early because they put up all the signage of, as the game's going on, Ben, event canceled due to inclement weather.
1: Really?
0: Yes. This happened during the match. Poor people. And the reason I bring the crowd was massive yesterday.
1: Really?
0: For
1: Mexico, South Africa.
0: Oh, my goodness. Tons of Mexican representation. The crowd was huge.
1: Yeah, I miss that.
0: So I'm interested to see when we get to those viewing parties and the ones that are at least highly publicized and are open to the public here in downtown Toronto, what it's going to look like. Are you going to see today, for instance, when you go to, you know, Canada Soccer House, or you're going to be around where the festival is located, are you going to see some mixture of Bosnian representation, or is it going to be just, hey, here's all red and white? Yeah. Like, that's something else I'm curious about as well.
1: No, those I expect to be entirely.
0: Thank you, Austin. FIFA Fan Canadian. Fest.
1: Sorry. FIFA Fan Fest.
0: There you go.
1: Yeah, FIFA's going to have you in a chokehold if you don't say the right thing. Anyways, yeah, so let the Canadians have the same start that the Mexicans had yesterday, who scored in the 9th minute, opening goal. Weird one. South Africa just gagged it up. Their keeper just gagged it up. 2-0 win. 3 red cards in that match, though. It ended up 10-9. You know how many red cards there were 4 years ago at the World Cup in Qatar in total?
0: I'm going to take a guess. 7.
1: Okay, so there's 64 games.
0: Yeah.
1: 4 total.
0: No, really?
1: So we're one off. We've played 2 matches now. We're one off the total in 64 games at the Qatar World Cup. All right, one of today's premier stand-up comedians, Joe Coy, is coming to Casino Rama Resort on August 15th. We got your chance to be there. All you have to do is listen for our code word. Today's code word is family. 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Today is the last day of the contest, but if you don't win with us, tickets

0: 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We're going to continue talking about Canada's historic World Cup opener this afternoon with Gareth Wheeler of One Soccer next as the Fan Morning Show continues. 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
1: From the 680 News Radio Traffic Center, I'm Eva Fragiscados. East QEW approaching Cawthra. Problems there, they've cleared. If you're south on the 400 through Bayfield, two left lanes are closed for construction. West 401 delays from the 404 to about Yonge, alternately Express and Collector lanes. Traffic is slow. 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

0: All right, we're almost there. Fan Morning Show, Sportsnet 590, The Fan. Ben Ennis, Daniele Franceschi. 3 o'clock this afternoon, Canada is going to play its first ever home World Cup match against Bosnia and Herzegovina. And not only that, they're going to go into it as Vegas favorites. It's crazy. This is a nation that just scored its first ever World Cup goal 4 years ago, has never had a result. But they're favorites to win a match at the World Cup on home soil. Let's talk to Gareth Wheeler, who is today's insider, brought to you by Don Valley North Lexus. He of One Soccer. Gareth, good morning. How's it going?
1: I'm doing great. How are you guys? Are you pumped for this afternoon or what?
0: I am pumped, but I gotta say, it's different going into a World Cup with expectations. Like, there's a little added level of nervousness. Like, is that fair to say that, hey, yes, you can be confident, but as soon as they kick off today at 3 o'clock, it's okay. Are they going to score? Because they got to score, and that's a problem. And they need a result, because you got to at least get a result today. You feel good about the Qatari match and then Switzerland, whatever happens, but got to get out of this group, Gareth.
1: It's absolutely fair to feel that way. I feel that. I don't need 3 p.m. to come around. I feel that way right now.

0: Like, you have all this time to prepare when Alphonso Davies was on the podium in Moscow. Yeah, what was that, like 8 years ago now? You're thinking, oh, Davies is going to be in his prime, home World Cup. There's plenty of time to prepare, get ready. And then all of a sudden, over the last 18 months, Davies himself has gotten hurt, as well as six or seven other players who are entering this tournament not fully match fit. So the timing just hasn't lined up for them. And honestly, guys, like, I don't know what to expect today, which is not what you want to say about any side heading into a World Cup. I mean, they have a style of play which is frenetic at times. It's not normally visible about how they kind of go about breaking down teams. That's problematic. I don't know what the crowd's going to be like with the ticket prices and the 1% and whether Bosnian fans want those tickets a little bit more. Like, if it's a home World Cup first game and there's a boisterous away section that drowns out the Canadian support, that's a bad look as well. It certainly doesn't help the team on the field. So, look, the players are very good. I have no doubt that they're ready to go and they're going to represent this country with a whole lot of pride, and we're going to take pride in that as well. But in terms of outcomes and where we go from here, with this team right now, I just don't know.
1: Yeah, Ben and I talked about the crowd earlier, Gareth, and I'm more optimistic in terms of it's still being a very pro-Canada crowd. I know there's been a lot of, social media buzz about the Bosnian representation here in the city of Toronto. I mean, we'll see, obviously, as we get to 3 p.m. Eastern this afternoon. But I would hope, fingers crossed, you're still going to have a very pro-Canada crowd, a lot of red in the stands today at Toronto Stadium. I do want to, you mentioned 8 years ago with Davies standing on that podium when the announcement was made that the World Cup would be coming to, obviously, the CONCACAF nations and Canada being included in that group, which is exciting. It was exciting at the time. This is now a team that has a little bit of experience under its belt from at least getting a taste of the World Cup in 2022, and there are so many guys that are holdovers. How does that experience in any way, shape, or form potentially benefit this group? And a lot of them being the main guys, the stalwarts that you're going to need to see perform in this tournament.
0: Yes, 13 guys are returning from that team, and I think that was just such is and was such a positive having that experience in 2022, a time when many people didn't expect the group to be at a level or at that point where they can go on and qualify for a World Cup. So now they can draw on some of the difficult moments that they had in that World Cup, both on and off the field, and hopefully move through that a little bit more smoothly. The thing is, this is a home World Cup. It's not in a place like Qatar where all the stadiums are like, an hour's drive away from everything else. Canada and their preparation has been a little bit curious. They've elected to do a lot more travel than I thought they would. Like staging camp in Charlotte, North Carolina, then to Edmonton, then to Montreal with media and family and different obligations, then here to Toronto. It's been kind of like a mad dash to the finish line. So we'll see what that means in Qatar. I mean, they just planted their roots. They had a state-of-the-art training facility, and I think they were really, really well prepared going into the last World Cup. This World Cup, it's a little bit of a different story, and I'm not trying to portray a negative story here, but everything's to do about who's fit, who's healthy, who can train. That's been the storyline heading into this World Cup. Then obviously the pomp and circumstance about everything about a World Cup and all that stuff that makes the hair stand up on your neck, and I get all that, but when it comes to the team, I think it's taken away from a little bit, and maybe from a beneficial perspective, the fact that Canada has only won two of their last eight games in the build-up to this tournament. So we'll see what all that means. I mean, today we'll get a much better picture of what this group is all about and how they plan on navigating through what should be an easy group, but at this point it's the group of life, and who really knows?
2: Yeah, you probably got to score a couple of times in these group stage matches. Can they do that though? Right? Like it's like they're pretty organized defensively. Can they score this group? And obviously so much of that comes down to, can Jonathan David score?
0: Yeah. And when he's playing the number 10 position, I just don't think that it necessarily plays to its strengths. It's a great point you bring up because I mean, the significant injuries over the last 18 months for this team have all been across the back line, but they're tough to play against. And for whatever reason, they don't concede goals. But the last four games, they basically gave up a one-on-one with the other team and the Canadian goalkeeper in each and every one of the last four games. Yet

0: ball, forcing mistakes, and then they thrive on that chaos that ensues after. But when teams have adjusted over the last year to playing against Jesse Marsh's Canada, I think other teams are comfortable not having the ball sitting back, allowing Canada to have possession and daring them to break them down. And so far, the answer is no. Canada hasn't been able to do that. They look good at times because there's a lot of athletic players that try to do a lot on the ball. But just in terms of like the attacking movement, the attacking process, the attacking combinations, none of that is clear to see going into this game here this afternoon. So Bosnia is going to sit back and defend and be happy to play Canada on the counterattack. That's the way that you beat Canada. So we'll see if they can get it together. The one thing, Jonathan David needs to play inside the opponent's 18-yard box. I don't want to see him deeper than Richie Larea, like going back, tracking back to defend. I just don't want to see that. That's not when he's at his best. So I don't think that we will see that adjustment made, but I'm hoping and praying that that's something that may come to fruition here today.
1: Couldn't agree more, Gareth. What I gauge from your assessment there is perhaps some of the attacking concerns with this team are process-oriented, more tactically based than, you know, personnel-wise. There's no question this team is talented. This is the most talented Canadian outfit we've seen, even with some of the guys that are question marks or aren't fully fit coming into this tournament. But why is it then that there is maybe this sort of frenetic feel to the offensive side of the ball for Canada?

0: opportunity has been such an issue in this Jesse Marsh system?
1: Well, I think you just said the answer right there. It's Jesse Marsh. This is the style of play. This is where criticism came his way when he was manager of Leeds United in the Premier League. It's just he believes that you need players that are willing to run sprints, turn over the ball, press, counter-press right away, and thrive on chaos. Like, this is the MO in terms of the way that his team plays. I also think it's the bullishness that he's had just playing a two-man midfield. At times, you see more players in the middle of the park. And like I mentioned, dropping Jonathan David back a little bit deeper doesn't make a whole lot of sense for me. There's no fluidity. There's no concept of what this style of play is when the team's in possession. And that's even more complicated when the fact that they're not a very good team on set pieces either. So they just really struggle to create. They're best when they force other teams to make mistakes. And the biggest compliment I can give this Canada team, and I'm not trying to be doom or gloom here, I'm just trying to keep it real, it's just they're really good when they force mistakes, and they're a really difficult team to play against. Canada's so physical, it's so demanding. We'll see if the humidity today might take some of the winds out of their sails or might play to their advantage if they're able to turn up the heat a little bit more. We'll see. But certainly, it's not the tactics or the style of play that makes this team a really good one.
2: So tell me a little bit about this Bosnian team, right? Obviously, a shocking a victory in qualifiers over the Italians in penalties. But they got one fella who you definitely heard of, Edin Dzeko, who is going to be fitting in available, the 40-year-old, for today's match. But yeah, what should we expect from that Bosnian team?
1: They are big. They're strong. Of their 26-man squad, there's only 5 players under 6 feet tall. So it's more like a basketball or volleyball or handball team than it is as a football team. But they've been good. Like, their best players, like, it's funny, Edin Dzeko's 40, played for Man City, he's done everything in the game. He's kind of like the most famous player, but their best players are really young. There's a really young player that's going to be a true star in the game, Kareem Alibegovic. He's a winger, steps inside. He's only 17 years old. Like, he's a player for the future, but his role within the national team has been growing in prominence. They're really strong at the back, well-organized, happy to play on the counter. Demirovic scored double-digit goals playing in the German top flight in the Bundesliga last year. So they're good. Like, you don't go to Cardiff and beat Wales in a do-or-die game if you're no good. And you don't pull off a victory like that, even though if the Italians went down to 10 men, you don't win a game like that if you don't have a little bit of quality as well. To be honest, like, it's a home World Cup. Canada should be expected to win. It's a massive advantage playing here. Canada should win. If Canada plays the way that they can, then Canada should go on and win this game. It's just, what version of Canada are we going to see? It's just Davies, Bombito, can Ali Ahmed play? Can Richie Larea go 90 minutes? How does the 20-year-old center back of Luc de Fougerel cope? Is Kyle Aaron the answer up top alongside Jonathan David? What about all the other subs? Like, who's fit? Who can play 90 minutes? Because Schaffelberg, Jones, Promise David can't. It's like, there are so many questions about this team that we just can't gloss over when it comes to Canada.
0: Yeah, I want to focus in on two guys that you already mentioned there, in Davies and Bombito, because obviously with Davies, youngest captain in the field for Canada this year at the age of 25 at the World Cup. And then you have Moise Bombito, who was such a breakout star a couple of years ago at the Copa America. And he's coming off this fractured tibia, which, if you've ever experienced or have know anybody that's experienced that injury, it's no joke. That is tough to come back from. He's on the roster, Bombito is, and it comes after only playing 30 minutes since he had that injury in October. And it didn't look all that great when we saw him in that friendly a couple weeks ago playing against Uzbekistan. What did you make of the decision to have Bombito included? And for both of those guys, Davies and Bombito, what do you envision the role potentially looking like? Because they're not going to be fully match fit and capable of playing 90 in this tournament.
1: I'll be surprised if either one of them play in this tournament, whether it's 10 minutes or 20 or a game. Like, Davies is on the outside looking in. I think he's a captain in title, but not in practice. He's just been away from the team for so long. He's Canada's best player. It's just a huge loss. I know they haven't played with him for quite some time, but it's a huge loss. And that Moise Bombito that we saw in Edmonton does not help this team. I'm actually

0: really surprised that Jesse took him, considering the other injury concerns in this team. I think it's more about vibes, more so than anything else. Having a 26-man squad certainly helps, but, I mean, he's played 30 minutes since October 7th. And you, do you think he's going to be able to jump on a moving train to a high-intensity World Cup? No. I don't see it, guys. I don't see it whatsoever.
1: Okay, what about Davies? Because, yeah, Jesse Marsh is trying to paint a rosy picture about the MRI that he had, and that he might be available at some point in the World Cup, which may mean if Canada gets out of the group and maybe a knockout stage game. I also wonder if, like, the results here impact things, right? Like, if they don't get a result today, like, does that amp up the timeline? What do you make of the messaging around Davies?
0: I think it's been confusing. I thought it would have been better if they just made it clear when Davies made the announcement with Sid Sixero that he wasn't going to play. I think that would have made a lot more sense, but they muddied the waters here. I don't think Bayern Munich wants to see the player. Three injuries on the heels of the ACL. It's just, at this point, you just got to say, is it worth it? A lot of good players are missing the World Cup through injury. So the messaging hasn't been clear. I don't know if it's gamesmanship or something else, but it's really confused things, and I don't think it's in the best interest of Alphonso.
2: Gareth, who are the guys that are carrying the best form going in for Canada? If we've been, for maybe some folks that haven't been paying attention to the club level side of things with a lot of these guys, clearly the talent we've talked about, it's immense. There's a lot of quality players on this roster. Who are the guys that are though in? You know that sound too, Ben.
1: Yeah.
2: I wanted to know which guys are in form.
1: Yeah.
2: Using my soccer terminology too.
1: Yeah. I wish I had an answer for you.
2: But this goes back to the injury situation as well. It is it's unfortunate, but it's also very strange in terms of the World Cup setting to sit there and say, boy, yeah, look at the laundry list of guys that are just not necessarily at the peak of their powers right now.
1: Yeah.
2: And aren't coming in, never mind being fully fit, but just haven't had the recent track record of success. You mentioned Kyle Larin, right? And the goal scoring lack thereof for Canada.
1: Yep.
2: That's something else here I'm interested in is a guy like Tejon Buchanan coming in good form, maybe. Jonathan David certainly feels like he's probably the most prominent guy of the group in that respect. But who's carrying some really good recent track record into this tournament for Canada?
1: By the way, we appreciate Gareth Wheeler joining us with One Soccer. He was today's insider, brought to you by Don Valley North Lexus. No, it's a great question. I think really interesting perspective on the Davies thing as well from Gareth, where, okay, I'm going to take Jesse Marsh at his word that he is hopeful that he will play in this thing. And maybe there's an element, you can talk about gamesmanship. I wonder if there's like an element of not pressure on the player, but like an indication that, hey, listen, I saw your scans and like, look pretty good. and hey, maybe. I know Byron doesn't want him to play, even if he was match fit. Like, of course, no duh.
2: Yeah.
1: Tell him to kick rocks. Like, it's the World Cup. It's the one time in his career he's going to have a chance to play a home World Cup. So, yeah, I guess he can't necessarily do that. And Davies isn't going to do that himself. Like, he knows where his bread is buttered. And it's with the hundreds of millions of dollars he's earning with one of the biggest clubs in the world. I understand that. But I do want, like, what is happening here? Like, if you just laid it out, the player coming off the ACL injury, suffering the soft tissue injury like a second and a half ago, and then missing the first match of the World Cup, you'd say it's probably not going to happen. But that's not the way it's been messaged, and I wonder what the reason is.
2: I think I tend to agree with Gareth in the sense that, and he mentioned this with Moise Bombido as well, there's an intangible component to it, right? Mm-hmm. It's just, maybe because it's a home World Cup, there is also a piece of, hey, we need to err more on the side of optimism and positivity in our messaging with these injury situations, and in particular Davies, who is the face of this thing, as opposed to saying, if we're being realistic, maybe it isn't possible for him. So I think that is a possibility here. The funny thing too is 4 years ago when it came to Davies representing Canada at the tender age of, at that point, he would have been 21 years old, which is remarkable to think about. Maybe he had turned 22 because that was in November. Remember the weird, bizarro November World Cup.
1: Yeah.
2: But since then, the relationship has been kind of...
1: Yeah, weird.
2: The waters have been muddied, right? Mm-hmm. And a lot of it stems

0: back to the injury he suffered with the torn ACL and how that was handled by Canada
1: Soccer. Maybe some
0: pressure
1: put on him to play in that match where he suffered the injury.
0: Bingo. And so you have to wonder at least about the psyche and where things are in terms of the relationship between these two sides. Mm-hmm. And as Gareth put it, he thinks having, you know, Alphonso Davies paraded around as the captain is kind of ceremonial, especially with the fact that he hasn't played much recently for Canada.
2: Yeah.
0: I wonder. I do wonder where things stand with him and why the messaging has been presented as such.
1: Yeah, I'm hopeful that they're hopeful that he can play and that maybe it is result dependent. Like maybe it's a Kevin Durant 2019 NBA Finals type situation where it's like, hey, yeah, we can win the first couple of matches. You know, we've punched our ticket to

0: the round of 32 because we get a win over Bosnia and Herzegovina, and then we get a win against Qatar because they'd have clinched by then. Okay, he's obviously not going to play against Switzerland. Then that gives us, like, man, we're talking about 3 weeks from now? Like, that's a significant amount of time to recover, and maybe that makes it easier to ease him in at that point. Flip side of that is, oh, God, don't get a result today. Oh, God, maybe it's only a draw against Qatar, and you need a result and maybe a win, like a shocking win against Switzerland, or you're done, and like you could have no Alphonso Davies. Is there an added level of pressure to at least show up on the squad so that you could maybe have like a second half substitution or something? Like, I don't know.
1: The worst possible outcome today is obviously Canada were to lose, first and foremost.
0: Yeah.
1: Secondarily, though, worst possible outcome would be a 0-0 draw or a 1-1 draw where Canada looks like they can't generate anything.
0: Yeah.
1: And they're offensively stifled.
0: Yeah.
1: And then all of a sudden...
0: that's a very realistic possibility, by the way.
1: And then you're all of a sudden sitting there saying, boy, I mean, they kind of need some of the creativity, the magic, the genius of Alphonso Davies. Because as we know, the one thing that he gets to do with Canada that he doesn't have the benefit of doing when he's playing club soccer for Bayern Munich is he can actually showcase his favorite part of the game, which is he likes to create and be an offensive-minded, attacking-minded player. He doesn't get to do that at the club level. And if there's any team that needs that sort of infusion of talent and a little bit of an offensive spark, it is this Canadian side. Mm-hmm. And that would even help a guy like Jonathan David up front. Maybe he gets more opportunities because you have a Davies that could come in and supply, even if it's 30 minutes, 40 minutes of decent soccer. I think that looms large here in all of this for Canada, certainly.
0: We're going to obviously continue to talk about this match in the final hour of the program. But last thing on this segment of it is that I think also Gareth hit on a thing that I have to remind myself of, is that Canada plays a lot of matches where it's like they got possession. It's like, oh, my God, they're just like running the other team out of the building. And part of that is the other team's like more than pleased to give the team that can't score the ball for the whole game. Not the whole game, but like, you know what I mean? Like, it's, there is a strategic element of Canada doing everything within its power to generate offense by having possession, but their history would show that it's very difficult for them to create goals out of open play, and that maybe the best way to score against them, a very organized group, is on the counter. So like, don't be deceived by any of these matches. Like, wow, Canada, all the possession. Hey, not a ton of shots or shots on goal, but all the possession because teams look to score against this team on the counter all the time.
1: I think that's their MO. You know, it's been mentioned several times. This is a team that will absolutely open up defensively because of how aggressive they play. Mm-hmm. And so naturally, that lends itself to, hey, counterattack, ghost. And that is exactly how these, maybe with the exception of a Switzerland, because they're a more established group, there is more talent there naturally. But in these first two matches, 100%. Like, this is exactly the game plan. If you're Bosnia, sit back and hopefully you cash in on a handful of those opportunities you get, because they are going to open up. Canada will give up some opportunities. They are.
0: Yeah. And then be careful of these corners with the 8 foot tall Bosnians in the box. That sounds dangerous.
1: That does sound dangerous, yes.
0: All right. when we come back, Blue Jays also playing today, although they've moved the start time back to 7:30 to give you a little more time to get down to the ballpark, opening up a 3-game set against the Yankees. Alejandro Kirk's return game. We'll talk to Dan Shulman next as the Fan Morning Show continues. Ben Ennis, Daniele Franceschi, Sportsnet 590, The Fan.
2: From the 680 News Radio Traffic Center, I'm Eva Fragiscados. On the East 401, Seth of Pearson in the Collectors. Looks like a lane is blocked there now with a stalled truck. And then on the West 401, the ramp to Liverpool, right lane blocked with a stalled tractor trailer. 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South DBP, south of Eglinton, the ramp lane is blocked. That's all because of a stalled vehicle. And new problems now, West QEW approaching Guelph Line. 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

Fan Morning Show, Sportsnet 590, The Fan, Ben Ennis, Daniele Franceschi. Ginormous day in the city of Toronto, of course. Canada opening up its World Cup with a home match

0: in Toronto. And the only home match in Toronto that Canada will play this afternoon at 3 o'clock against Bosnia and Herzegovina. And then 4.5 hours after that, the Blue Jays will play the Yankees in the first of three games with Alejandro Kirk's return to the lineup. So note the start time, 7:37, to give you a little extra time to get down to the ballpark. Dan Schulman joins the line right now. I don't know if that's enough because, again, it feels like you need to leave for the ballpark right now.
1: Well, that's what I'm thinking. I think it's time to shave and take public transportation and get down there early. I don't have any idea what to expect. So the soccer starts at when? 3?
0: 3 o'clock.
1: But yes. I usually get in my car at 2. No. So I'm hoping I'm behind it already, right? Like everybody's there already, but we'll see.
2: That's a tough one, Dan. I don't know.
1: I know.
0: Yeah, I don't know. I'm like nervous about my drive home from Bloor and Jarvis here at 9 o'clock going west. Like, I don't know. I have no idea what to expect. My hope is that everybody's as nervous as we are, Dan, and just stays off the roads, right? And does the public transportation thing. So that's my hope. Anyways, good on the Blue Jays for moving this game back by a half hour. Again, note the start time. It's a huge series for the Blue Jays, who disappointingly lost the rubber match against the Phillies. But the guy that felt irreplaceable, and then Brandon Valenzuela did a pretty good job of replacing him for a month, is back tonight. It feels like, what does that mean for this Blue Jays team to have Alejandro Kirk back?
1: I think it's big, and I think we have to wait to know for sure that he's back. I know what's been out there and all that, but if it's not tonight, it'll be tomorrow, I think, one of the two. It's really big, but like Valenzuela's been playing incredibly well, and we can get into what the roster move is. But, you know, for Kirk to keep producing at a Valenzuela level, what he's been doing in recent weeks would be impressive. I think we should give Alejandro Kirk a little bit of time to ease back in and start looking like the player that he is. But it's big. And it's not just the numbers, like what's he hitting and he's good at framing and all that. It's also just the managing of the pitching staff, right? It's the veteran guy who everybody knows and trusts. Valenzuela's done a great job. And learning on the job at the big league level. But obviously Alejandro Kirk has done this for a few years. So I think it's really big. What I am curious about, and I'm kind of making the assumption that Valenzuela is going to stay and that Heidemann's going to be DFA. And I may be wrong there. We all understand asset management and not wanting to lose a guy and, you know, how thin it is in the organization and stuff like that. I just don't see how you send Valenzuela down given how well he's done. So what I'm curious about, if Valenzuela does stay, is are we going to see some days where maybe Kirk's DHing or maybe Valenzuela's DHing just to keep that bat in the lineup while the other one is catching, because they need offense everywhere they can get it right now.
2: Yeah, Dan, that's what Ben and I were having that conversation earlier, and we tossed around that idea, and you run a risk certainly if you're going to include both of your catchers in the lineup, one as a DH and one a catcher, but ultimately, I mean, you know, generally speaking, you can cross your fingers and say, okay, if you're not going to do that every single day of the week. How important, though, is it, just generally speaking, given the way Valenzuela has performed, and in particular on the offensive side at the plate, just to have that bat in there, especially right now, and capitalize on, at some point it's going to cool off, inevitably, it will cool off. But how important is it for them to just find a way to get him in there as frequently as possible while he's still red hot?
1: Yeah, I think it's necessary. I mean, he or Ernie Clement, and actually Jesus Sanchez might have thrown himself into the conversation too, you know, over the last 5-6 weeks. Those have been their best hitters. They're still not scoring a ton of runs, even though if you look at it, Valenzuela's hitting well, Clement's hitting well, Sanchez is hitting well, Pinyango's hitting well, Lucas is hitting well.
0: Yeah.
1: Like,
0: that's a lot of guys.
1: Like, right. Like, half the guys are actually hitting well. It's not 1 through 13. You know, the issue is some of the most important guys are not hitting well or up to their standards. So, but because of that, I think you need all of those guys in there. Like, I don't know about you guys, if they're down a run going to the eighth, and I know that it's like Sanchez, Pinyango, Valenzuela coming up, I feel pretty good about it. You know, and those are the guys who are delivering right now. So I'm with you, Daniele. I'm across my fingers and don't worry about the catcher getting injured thing. If it happens, which is rare, then you lose your DH and you pinch hit a couple of times and you call somebody up for tomorrow. So I think it's worth taking the risk. You're not going to do it every day. The other issue too, and this one gets a little bit stickier, is if the whoever's not catching

0: DHing, then, you know, now you're having a maybe a George Springer conversation too, right? About is, say, against righties, is he maybe not in there all the time? Not a strict platoon or anything like that. I'm curious about this weekend. He'll be in there tonight against Weathers, a lefty. Yeah. But is he in there against Schlittler tomorrow? Is he in there against Warren? Probably one of the two. I don't, you know, we all know what George can be because we saw it last year. And that was an incredible season, and nobody should have expected him to be able to duplicate that kind of a year at the age of 36 this season. But, you know, as he has said, you know, they need more. And I'm curious to see how that goes, because every time you bring a guy on the roster, a guy's got to come off. Every time you put a guy in the lineup, a guy's got to come out. And that's kind of the place where you could imagine it happening. Interestingly enough, John Schneider kind of hinted, it was in response to a direct question, but kind of said, you know, yeah, Springer outfield, maybe thinking about it, taking the necessary steps, and we'll see, I guess. You know, then that means that, you know, a Sanchez or a Pinyango or a Lucas or somebody else is not in the lineup. Maybe that's just a thing they can do against lefties, because then, you know, maybe you can DH Kirk and have Springer in the outfield against lefties. Mm-hmm. Now that I think about it, that might be more plausible. The other piece of the puzzle, not to keep going here, but is Dalton Varsho okay, right? Yeah. That's also another factor in all this. So as we all know, every day brings a new storyline and maybe a new roster move and all that. But to get back to your question, yes, assuming Valenzuela stays, I think you need to get that lineup, that bat in the lineup more than 2 or 3 days a week, and I think they're going to do that.
1: Yeah, I also took that George Springer in the outfield thing to mean that, okay, so last year he had the incredible season seemingly out of nowhere, because remember, 2024 did exist, where he played at 145 games and had a 674 OPS. But we thought, okay, they figured it out, because as a full-time DH, that's how you get the best out of George Springer. Well, he's been the full-time DH this year, and he's back to his 2024 level of production. So if you're not going to get the production of the DH, if he's in the lineup the same time as Jesus Sanchez and Yohenrik Pinyango, he shouldn't be the DH. One of those guys should be the DH.
0: That's true as well.
1: The way I interpreted that, Dan. But yeah, to the larger overall point, and this is going to come to a head with Max Scherzer and or Patrick Corbin as well. I know the American League stinks and they're not out of it despite being three games under 500. It feels like winning time, and you can throw the Valenzuela thing into it too. Like, and not that you're ever really worrying about feelings, but we're like in the last year of the George Springer deal. And I think it's a different season for Max Scherzer than a year ago. I mean, just monetarily, but also the understanding of this is not the world's longest leash. It just feels like now it's time. Okay, it's June. We got the Yankees in town. It just feels like winning time now, Dan.
0: Yeah, I think they've been very fortunate that not very many teams are playing well in the American League. Like in a normal season, if you're three games under 500 in the middle of June, you're not a game and a half out of a playoff spot. You're probably four, five, six games out of a playoff spot. So that has been fortunate. Yes, it's the Yankees, and that always brings a little bit of extra oomph to it. I tend to focus, I said this to Blake yesterday, I tend to focus more on the teams that are kind of bunched around them in the wild card race, if you want to call it a race at this point of the season, like whether that's Texas, who's coming in on the next homestand, or when they play a Baltimore or the White Sox or the A's. Like, these might be the teams that they're competing with, not to concede anything, but they're a fair ways behind the Yankees and the Rays right now. But on another level, I definitely agree with you. Like, we've all talked about the injuries all season long because they've been real, but Cease is back now. Bieber's either going to be back in 5 or 6 days or 10 or 11 days, depending on if they give him one more. Kirk will be back tonight or tomorrow. Barger, we don't know. Like, he's not in games yet. So obviously the elbow is taking a little bit longer, or a lot longer maybe, to get going. But as Kirk and Bieber and now Cease have come back, they've still got some injuries, but they're not like one of those three or four teams that, holy cow, how are they surviving? They've kind of survived, kind of barely sort of survived this. And I agree with you. Now it's time for them to go out and be the team that they think they are. And, you know, the Yankees are always a great litmus test, obviously. But after that, Red Sox, not a good team. Cubs, not playing like a good team. Houston comes in. They're not typical Astros. Texas comes in right next to the Blue Jays in the standings. The Mets come in, not having a great year. Like, to me, I look at that stretch almost more as, okay, that's two out of three. That's when you really got to roll. If they lose two out of three to the Yankees, I'm not going to say the season's

0: over, but over like that next 15 or 18 game stretch where they're not playing any great teams, that's where I really want to see a 10-5 or a 12-6 or whatever it is.
1: Just to piggyback off that point, Dan, in terms of the pitching side of things, you know, and this, I know wins in terms of pitching are kind of a nebulous stat. It's not the most important thing in the world these days, and it used to be more valuable. The Jays haven't had a starting pitcher record in a win in 17 games. It's the second longest streak in the history of the franchise in the course of a season, which is remarkable. But that ties into my point here about how you've seen these injuries to the starting pitching have such an impact when it comes to the taxation of the bullpen. And so now, I guess by proxy of eventually, you know, Bieber coming back, but here's Scherzer, here's Corbin in there. You're finally back to being able to roll out a traditional five-man starting group. How important is that to being able to take and alleviate some of the pressure off of the bullpen arms that have shouldered a lot of the work this year?
0: It's huge, and they need to get innings too, right? Like your top three, your Cease, Gausman, your Savage. You'd love to see six or more almost every time, unless it's just one of those days where a guy doesn't have his stuff. Gausman is incredibly reliable to go that deep or a little bit deeper, and I think Cease is as well. We've seen a couple where the walks are up, and he might strike out 12, but it's only five innings, and you know, obviously you want to see six, maybe seven, and what an incredible return from the IL he had. So you feel really, really good about those two guys delivering innings. Trey Savage obviously can do it. We've seen him do it. He did it against the Yankees a couple of weeks ago, but he's been a little bit more up and down with the command and the types of starts that he's had. We know the stuff is there. We know he can do it. It's also his first full year in the big leagues, and we shouldn't have, you know, we shouldn't expect him to be an all-star this year just because he was sensational in October. But you feel pretty good about those top three, obviously. I didn't see the Bieber start. I saw the numbers. I saw the line and all that. And if Shane Bieber is healthy, then I think you feel pretty good. You know, maybe he's not the Shane Bieber Cy Young contender or Cy Young winner that he was a few years ago, but can he give you a consistent six and keep you in the game? I think that's reasonable. And then you've got the other spot, which is it Corbin? Is it Scherzer? I think we'll find out in the next week or two. John Schneider has said Max is going to get another start. Maybe that means Bieber is going to get another start in Buffalo. I don't know. Questions will be asked today, and we'll see what the answers are. But yes, it is important because those guys down at the end of the pen have worked really, really, really hard. And after an off day Monday, they're 16 in a row again coming up. One nice thing I think they have is now that Miles is back in the bullpen, you can use him for a leverage inning if you want, or you can use him for three innings if you want. And Simeon Woods Richardson, and he's only pitched once, and it was great, and we'll see what it is like going forward. But the games that kind of bug me the most, I guess, for lack of a better term, you know, say they're down by four, and now they need four relievers to get through the last four innings of that game. Like, that's the game where you want to save guys. You don't want a Fluharty or a Fisher or a Rogers pitching in those. So, yeah, they need more innings out of their starters, and that should come. They've got a long man or maybe two in the bullpen now, and that helps. And the other part goes back to the offense. If you can add on a couple of runs late, then maybe you don't need a Varlin. Maybe you don't need a Fluharty. You can use somebody else to finish that game and keep them fresh.
2: Yeah, that's the part. Those are the games that bug me, Dan, the ones where they don't score enough. And,
0: yeah.
2: And I know it's not this, and this is a bit hyperbole, but I've described the Blue Jays' offensive problems as a one-player problem, because to me it is. Like it, and I know it's not, but you mentioned all those guys that are going great right now. There are quite a few of them. But the guy that's making $500 million who hits in the middle of your lineup has been the worst version of himself, and we've played a ton of games. It's the middle of June, and Vladimir Guerrero Jr. had the worst May he's ever had, and it's gotten worse in June, Dan, and we know he heats up in the summer. Boy, he better. Like, this has gone longer than I ever anticipated it going. It's shocking right now. I don't know any other way to put it than, like, are you surprised it's lasted this long? It just feels like there's no signs he's coming out of it.
0: Right. No, I'm 100% in that boat. I don't get it. And obviously hitting is incredibly, incredibly hard. You know, at the beginning it would be like, well, maybe it's mechanical and he'll fix that. But then there's got to be a mental aspect to it now. We've seen it. And he does a good job kind of concealing the frustration, but you can see it. And you know, there are times in the past where it's been rockets all over the place, but a lot of lineouts or hard ground balls. We're still seeing some of those, but we're not even seeing hard

the swing path, we all know Vladdy has a very flat swing path attack angle. In fact, it is the lowest attack angle of anybody in the major leagues. There are three guys tied for the lowest attack angle of anybody in the major leagues. It's Vladimir this year. It's Vladimir Guerrero Jr., Bo Bichette, and Yandy Diaz. Those are the three guys. So those are guys who are going to hit more line drives, than, you know, deep high fly balls. It's just the way their swing path is. But I watched from like a side view the one he hit the double play on off Duran, because the ball was kind of up in the zone, like it was kind of there. And it's Joan Duran. He's great, right? This is hard. We all understand that. But the swing path to the ball was downward. It was, and when the, it, it's,

0: normally when you hit a lot of ground balls, a normal guy, when he hits a lot of ground balls, is kind of hitting the top half of the ball, and that's why the ball is a ground ball. I don't think Vladdy is doing it. Like, he's pounding the ball. He's hitting it hard, but because of the bat angle, I think the ball's going down. Again, I don't, what am I talking about, right? But we can see it. We can see that. We can see his bat path is different than others, and it always has been. But he's been able to work around that, I think, by getting to it a little bit quicker. The deeper, you know, the more out in front you catch the ball, the deeper into your swing you are, and now the bat is starting to come up a little more at the point of contact. I don't know. Is it timing? Is it mechanics? Once it started going south on him, is he trying to hit home runs? Is he trying to pull the ball? Is he cheating to get there a little bit quicker? Now he's susceptible to the sliders away. Like, it could be so many different things. It's just, I'm with you. I never thought we would see this deep of a slump for this long. He's one of the game's great hitters, and last October he was the best baseball player in the world.
1: Yep.
0: when it mattered the most. And I know people don't want to hear this. I feel for him. It's not like he's not trying.
1: Yeah.
0: And it's not like he doesn't understand his importance to the team. And I would bet anything he's feeling a ton of pressure. I feel for him because he's not sailing through this carefree. But they've got to figure this out. Like, we can talk about Valenzuela and Pinyango and we can talk about everything else. But as you guys know, if Vladdy doesn't hit, it's going to be really hard for this team. And he's not the only one, but it's going to be really hard for this team to go anywhere.
2: No, he's not the only one. But, yeah, he's the most important one. That's why I view it as a one-player problem offensively. And I expect him to be better than this at some point, but it's extended beyond what I ever thought possible. All right, last one before we let you go, Dan. First Yankee game this season, no Judge, which feels like a big deal. And they've held their own without him. They just swept a series with the Guardians, but how does that just change everything, not having, well, the American League's best player not in the lineup?
0: Yeah. I mean, they're still really good. They've been playing well, as you said. They just swept the Guardians without him, but you don't have that huge force, that looming presence coming up, one out of every nine spots in the order, and it is big. Ben Rice doesn't have the name that Aaron Judge does, but he's been one of the best hitters in baseball. And you still got to respect guys, obviously, like Bellinger and Chisholm, and they've still got some guys. One thing that I think is going to be a factor, I really wish the Blue Jays still had Adam Acko here. I wish they had that second lefty. I understand why he's not here. I didn't expect it, but I kind of understand it. But with the Yankees, you know, now that you don't have a Judge, too, and no Stanton, right? So this lineup is heavy, heavy, heavy left-handed batters. And I wish they had a second lefty. Fluharty can't pitch every day. At most, he's going to pitch twice in the three games. Mm-hmm. And he pitched the last two before the off day. So there's going to be a game where Fluharty's unavailable and you wish he was on the mound. And that's going to be a time where a Fisher or a Hoffman or a Nance, you know, leaving Rogers and Varland at the end of the pen out of it, a Fisher or a Hoffman or a Nance is going to have to come in there and get some lefties out, whether it's Rice or Bellinger or Spencer Jones, who hit his first home run a couple of days ago. There are going to be some fairly, possibly uncomfortable looking matchups heading into them. Can a Blue Jays righty get a good left-handed hitter with the Yankees out in a big spot? To me, that could decide which way this series goes. It is different without Judge. There's no question. Mm-hmm. But I think there are going to be some big, big moments like in the sixth, seventh innings of these games, and the Blue Jays are going to need that bullpen to do well.
2: Dan, appreciate the time, and just a heads up, traffic now looks fine.
0: Maybe
2: it'll be fine. You're right. Like 2 o'clock, people freaking out and going out there early. Fingers crossed for everybody going down to, well, both the World Cup and Rogers Center tonight, that the traffic's okay. And we'll be watching a full day of Toronto sports. Thanks, Dan.
0: Definitely. All right, guys. Thanks.
1: Thanks, Dan.
2: Dan Schulman, voice of the Blue Jays here on Sportsnet. The Vladdy thing is nuts. I appreciate pointing out the angle of attack thing. I hadn't really investigated that too much on Baseball Savant, but here it is. So the ideal angle of attack, this is what he's talking about. So here's the percentage of times that these players have achieved the ideal angle of attack, which is apparently between 5 and 20 degrees. That's the ideal angle of attack at that angle of attack. You make contact with the ball hard.

0: hit, it's going over the fence, or it's going to go in a gap, it's going to go a long way.
1: Mm-hmm.
0: So the percentage of time that the swing is the ideal angle of attack, 24.9%, that's Bo Bichette, that's dead last in baseball. 33.3% is Vladimir Guerrero Jr., that's second last in baseball. Yandy Diaz is right, he's third. Jeff McNeil. It's just, it's wild stuff to think about how long this has gone. And usually, okay, so this is different in a couple of different respects. One is just the numbers are ridiculously worse than they are normally, even when he gets hot, right? Like, yeah, usually we're talking about, you know, it's close to 10 home runs. Like, maybe he'd be at 7 now. Yeah. He has 3. Like, he is literally going mm-hmm. months between home runs here, and he hasn't hit one at home. And you know what's shocking? So he hasn't hit a home run at home. His actual OPS at home has been better than on the road, despite not
1: his
0: having
1: numbers across the board are better at home than on the road.
0: Yeah, which is damning with faint praise, right? Because they're not good.
1: Yeah, exactly.
0: But like, he hasn't hit a home run at Rogers Center this season. His OPS is better at home than it is on the road. It's just the what is normally the case when Vladdy's off to a slow start of this ilk, which again is not to this degree, is at least you go to the Baseball Savant page and you're like, you see all the red and you're like, well, what else is he supposed to do? He just squares up every ball. Yeah, you wish more balls were not on the ground, but like factually, it is easier to get a base hit when the ball is on the ground than it's in the air. That's statistically. So like, yeah, there's going to be an element of BABIP involved here, and it's you can see he's coming around. Man, there's some red, but it's not the red, full of red that we're used to seeing from Vladimir Guerrero Jr. when things are off to a slow start, but you believe better days are to come. I still believe better days are to come, but it's because the process actually has to be different. Whereas before it was like, the process remains the same, the results are going to be better. I don't know. I think the process actually has to change.
1: So I'm really glad that Dan brought up the point about the swing path and the angle of attack. I didn't know that existed on Baseball Savant. What I do know exists on Baseball Savant, and as Dan was saying that, I was like, oh, you know what? I've always looked at these numbers, and his assessment, without even numerically being able to associate a value to it, man, it was spot on. Because, you know, he talked about how when guys hit a lot of ground balls, it's generally their top in the ball. Now, that correlates to your attack angle, the angle at which you're swinging and trying to make contact at the plate. What's funny is, as Dan alluded to, it doesn't feel like he's necessarily topping the ball all the time. It's 36%. Now, the number is, it's 36% is not nothing. But Ben, in relation to what he's done throughout his career, it's pretty much on par, and it's not even remotely close to his career high in that respect. So there is something weird going on here, but where you notice it is he's just not barreling it up the same. Mm. And that is a pretty obvious and damning statistic. 6.5% is a career low in that respect. So that's what we're looking at. But I think for me, what has concerned me most is this went from being a power issue and it's now morphed into a whole on approach and process issue. That is, to me, the most concerning piece of it, because he has looked lost. And it's the swing decisions and it's the inability to capitalize on mistakes, because it almost feels like he doesn't know when he should be looking for the mistake. That has been just as concerning to me as the actual raw numbers of not being able to say, hey, you're stuck on 3 home runs. That is problematic. But now it's fed into everything else that has been synonymous with what he's good at or supposed to be good at when he steps in the box.
0: So last year, his regular season was largely forgotten because the insane run he went on in October.
1: Of course.
0: But it wasn't a bad regular season. It was just like kind of a confusing one for a slugging first baseman, right? 23 home runs, mid-800s OPS, but not out of the norm for his career. The home run total, pretty low, though, for him. And again, like to the point I just made about this Baseball Savant, the bars being all red, his expected slugging percentage last year in the 92nd percentile in the sport at .506, despite only hitting 23 home runs, right? Like, and by the process, he should have had way more extra base hits, and we've seen him have that OPS over 900 with not a ton of home runs. He had 30 in 2024 and had the insane OPS. He's an awesome player, despite not being like Kyle Schwarber with the home runs. You can do that. And the process was good last year to hitting for power, even though he didn't. 23 home runs, not a lot for your $500 million first baseman. But that is just, it's cratered this year. His expected slugging percentage is in the 60th percentile this season.
1: That's tough.
0: At 425, and the big indicator.

0: like the big shift has been the chase percentage, right? Like he's in the 39th percentile in chase. That feels like all of it. He just is nowhere strike is right now.
1: That kind of sums it up perfectly right there. I mean, evidently they need more. Vladimir Guerrero Jr. is sitting there tied for 225th in baseball in home runs and tied for 173rd in extra base hits. Mm-hmm. I mean, goes without saying, not good enough. You don't want to necessarily just simply distill all the offensive problems to one particular individual.
0: Wrong, I do.
1: I agree with that assessment because he is so important to generating the energy in that ball club. It's contagious when he gets going. And as we know, he's the face of the franchise for a reason. So yes, it can be to some degree attributed to, hey, it is a one person problem, as you put it.
0: Yeah, like, sure, would it help if George Springer was doing the things that he did last year? No duh. But was it expected there would be some sort of drop-off? Yeah. And again, he did this thing. It was a little better than this, but not much, in 2024. And then he just shocked the world by having the best offensive year of his entire career last season. So not unexpected that this would happen. Yeah, if Vladdy was having just even, like, again, last year's season, for the first couple of months of this year, how many more wins is that? Five?
1: Jeez.
0: I don't say that that's an unreasonable thing to have expected. You play the whole season back, five extra wins if he was the normal version of himself. Anyways, nothing's normal about today because Canada's playing a home World Cup match. That's not normal. It is the normal, I guess, for the next month.
1: As you said, we may never see it again.
0: Yeah. Anyways, we'll talk to James Sharman next, host of Footy Prime and Sportsnet World Cup analyst next as the Fan Morning Show continues. Ben Ennis, Daniele Franceschi, Sportsnet 590, The Fan.
2: From the 680 News Traffic Center, I'm Eva Fragiscados. East 401 south of Pearson in the Collector's, one lane is closed off for a stalled tractor trailer. Heavy tow is on the scene. West 401 ramp to Liverpool, right lane is closed for a stalled truck. And then West 401 at the 400 in the Collector's, right lane closed off. West of Islington, two right lanes are closed for a collision. South DVP south of Eglinton, the ramp lane blocked with a stalled vehicle. And then eastbound on the 403, the ramp to Highway 6 north, that's closed off. That's all because of a collision. 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

morning show, Sportsnet 590, The Fan, Ben Ennis, Daniele Franceschi. Well, today's the day, maybe the only time, we're going to have a World Cup game in Toronto featuring Team Canada against Bosnia and Herzegovina. Who'd have ever thunk it? Not alone, you know, 4 years ago, 20 years ago. How about when myself and James Sharman, host of Footy Prime and Sportsnet's World Cup analyst, were hosting Fox Soccer News?

0: news together. Did you ever envision this day, James, that Canada would be playing a home World Cup in Toronto?
1: Ben, you know, when I sat down beside you for the first time at that desk, I thought, this might be the end.
0: As well you should have. Yeah.
1: No,
0: of your career you're referencing, right? Not the end of your career.
1: Exactly. Yeah. I'm your biggest fan. Yeah, I mean, it's crazy. I mean, that was back in 2013, whenever it was. And even then, the game was growing, and it was growing at a decent pace, but there's still so much noise around the sport at the top level, the national level within Canada. So many challenges. But in those last, 13 years or so, it's changed. It's been more professional. There's been a bit more money filtered into the game. There's a plan in place. And here we are, I'm down right by the stadium at the moment, and there's a buzz here already. People are gathering. A lot of Bosnian shirts, I have to say.
0: Huh.
1: But there's something down here. It feels like I haven't experienced before with soccer in this country, which is to be expected, but it still blows it. It's not even 9 o'clock yet in the morning, and there's a buzz down here.
2: I'm sorry, Ben.
0: I was just gonna say that's crazy. Yeah, because I'm seeing how things affect me personally and my day to day life, and I'm like, I got to drive kind of past the building there in about half an hour, and like, traffic won't have started then, but you're putting me on high alert that it might have.
1: Yes, I try to find parking. Don't.
2: Good advice. I like that, James.
1: Yeah.
2: So what you're saying is for the folks that are actually going to be making that journey, try and take public transit as best you can and avoid driving into this city here this afternoon.
1: Roads are closed. Parking lots are closed. It's a big event, and they're acting accordingly.
2: Yeah, and then you got the fan festival right across on the other side as well. So the whole area is pretty much a big mess. There's a lot going on down there. Pretty chaotic. Ben and I were talking about the crowd earlier in the show. We were curious. I was erring more on the side. I do think it's still going to be very much pro-Canada. Ben was a little bit more dubious of, hey, it might be closer to a 50-50 split. I mean, what do you feel the atmosphere in the crowd is going to be like today? And would it be disappointing if it's not overwhelmingly filled with Canada supporters and there is not just a tinge of blue, but maybe more than that in the stands at Toronto Stadium?
1: Yeah, it would be disappointing. There's reports of 20, 30,000 Bosnian fans coming up from the States, not necessarily in the stadium here, but all around to enjoy this moment. And I believe that. But Jesse Marsh at his press conference yesterday once again said, it will be all red. And you think Jesse Marsh knows, right?
0: Mm.
1: I have a good idea to say that more than once he said that, it will be all red. It'll be a red out in that stadium. So I'm quietly confident. I'm still fascinated to see. Even if there are just, 5,000 or 6,000 Bosnian fans, they will be loud. And they might be louder than, 35,000 Canadian fans potentially. That's they're renowned for that. They're known for that. But I hope it's partisan Canada. I mean, we've gone through the ticketing and all that nonsense and the average fan being priced out of this World Cup. But I'm speaking to a lot of fans the last few weeks, all of whom are going to this game, have tickets for the Vancouver games as well. So they're finding a way. So I'm optimistic that it will be majority red, but we'll wait and see. I'm really fascinated by this.
0: Yeah, probably, even if it is majority red, hard to imagine it's like the same atmosphere as we saw at Azteca yesterday, where the Mexicans score in the ninth minute. And yeah, it's going crazy as they're hosting their third World Cup, most any nation has ever hosted before. But yeah, if it's not overwhelmingly, even if the majority of the tickets are sold to Canadian supporters, but they're not as loud as the Bosnians, like how much of an impact on the actual match do you see this as having? Because it's like soccer is the sport, man, where home field advantage is hugely impactful. But if it's just the location and not necessarily the fans boosting you along, like how much of an impact could this crowd have on the actual game that's being played at 3 o'clock?
1: Well, it's interesting because let's be honest, we haven't really seen a match of great significance for the men since the last World Cup and the qualification for that World
0: Cup.
1: And in those matches, if you remember, there's some great turnouts, great, great fan bases. It was loud. There was smoke. There were parades. It was brilliant. But because they qualified automatically for this tournament, hasn't quite been the same since then. So I expect it to play a big role. I mean, like you said, home field advantage means a lot.

0: and it's not just the fans getting behind the team, but these players are so familiar with the stadium, you know, with where they're staying, with the city itself, that there's an element of ease, I think, that you wouldn't get perhaps elsewhere, and perhaps that Bosnia might not be feeling. So that's an advantage for sure. But getting the team behind you, you know, and this team, no matter what happens, I think they'll have the support of the fans. This is the first time we've seen this, right? This is brand new territory for these fans as well as the players, a home World Cup. So they need to get behind them. They will get behind them. And that, you know, can they be that quintessential 12th man? Quite possibly. They might need it, right? Because this could be a very tight match.
1: James, how would you assess the overall preparedness of this group, of this program, and how much have they benefited from just, I guess, on even a grandiose scale as a Canada soccer collectively, from being a part of the 2022 World Cup? How much has that helped in the preparedness for this tournament?
0: I think significantly. You know, there's, I believe it's 11 players, right, from that squad or in this squad. So there's a lot of players, and that starting 11 is relatively similar when it's all healthy. There's a few changes in there, but they took a lot from that. Stefan Eustachio spoke about that and about, you know, it was a bit of a, you know, deer caught in the headlights to start that World Cup 4 years ago. They won't perhaps have that this time around, we hope. But they're experienced. They're a young team, but they're quite an experienced team. You know, Copa America 2 years ago was a great example of that, playing against some big crowds, did really well, surprised the world into the semifinals. So they're a battle-hardened team. But, you know, just from a quality standpoint, they're a good side, right? And we shouldn't get over that. They're a good side with some real talent. Yes, there's injuries. No, they won't be at full strength, at least to start the World Cup. But they're a good enough team to make some noise in this tournament. And I think part of that is this grit that Jesse Marsh has really harnessed, and which, quite honestly, was there before, right? John Herdman should get credit for a lot of this as well. He just... You know, he started this brotherhood, this gritty team, this tenacious team, right? And Jesse Marsh grabbed that and took it to the next level. So I think we should give John Herdman a lot of credit for what he accomplished with this Canadian men's team getting to the last World Cup. But this is a new beast. This is a deeper team. It's a better team. And it should go further than the last team.
2: Yeah, hopefully for Jesse Marsh's sake, he doesn't end up on the cover of like a Bosnian newspaper. Like with just a maple leaf covering his genitals. What happened in that Croatian newspaper for John Herdman 4 years ago. So, like, it's not a must win today. Must have a result. Like, if they don't get a result today, James, like, how much would we be freaking out?
0: Yeah, you listen. Well, it's such a weird World Cup, right? 48 teams. So, this most third-place teams get through, right? The eight best third-place teams get through. So, that said, you want at least a point today against Bosnia. 3 points is you're in dreamland, right? Because you're playing Qatar next, a match that you should win. So you get a point at least today. You're looking pretty good at that point. You lose today, and it's just the momentum, right? And it's the noise around the team will elevate and amplify. And obviously from a standing standpoint, it won't look quite as strong. So you go for the point. A loss would be disappointing. Bosnia's a good team. Don't get me wrong. They are. They're hard to beat. They're tenacious. They're very physical. Quite experienced, and you know that comes from a region of the world where they have a real identity. They know who they are, so they won't quit. They'll run for 90 minutes, so it'll be a tough match. But Canada's a better side. Simple as that. And if they do everything right, they should at least get a point and hopefully 3 points.
1: I made this point earlier, James, just in regards to Jesse Marsh. This could be his first foray as the manager of a World Cup side. But he has experience being on a staff before at the World Cup with the United States in 2010, reaching the round of 16. That was a positive experience, a very, very strong result for the United States in that tournament. But from a managerial perspective, what are you going to be paying attention to here? What are you most curious about with Jesse Marsh, who is going to have this being arguably his second? Well, it is not arguably. It is the second biggest international tournament that we've now seen him lead Canada into. What are your expectations from a managerial perspective for Jesse Marsh?
0: So I saw an article this week, and there's some AI company have designed this new way to measure the performance of press conferences.
1: What?
0: For managers.
1: Wow.
0: It's called XC. How many cliches they use. Oh, okay. Are they authentic? Are they real? But Jesse Marsh could own this World Cup, right? He was in fine form yesterday at the press conference. He speaks so well. He's funny. He's likable. So I think, you know,

0: forget what happens on the pitch, just watch the press conferences, right? Because he is great. So that obviously will be fun to watch, but getting serious here. I want to see, what is the plan B? What is the plan C? If things don't go right, we know what this team does when they're playing well, right? They're a very aggressive team on the front foot, high press. Is there that plan B? If that's not working, can they unlock a deep block, which they might see later today, you know, a defensive team? We've seen this team struggle with that so far. So what are the contingencies? What are the plans here? How will he use his bench? He said that Moise Bembido, for example, will be available today if necessary. I don't think we're going to see Moise Bembido today, quite honestly. I mean, he didn't look great in training. He hasn't trained properly for a long time. So will he use him off the bench? But he's a centre-back, right? You don't generally replace the centre-backs in soccer matches, not that often. Will he find a way to get Alphonso Davies into this group phase? That's interesting. But I think what we've seen from Jesse Marsch so far is a manager that knows his team's best attributes. The players play for him. They love him. So let's just find out, you know. It's just, what if things go wrong? What will this team do? What will it look like? Will they maintain their composure? We've seen the team play on the edge and lose their heads at times. We've seen Jesse Marsch lose his head on several times. He's been red carded before on the sidelines. Got a yellow card just a week ago in a friendly. So, you know, will he maintain his composure? So there's a few of those things, but overall, I think we're in pretty good place with the manager.
1: Yeah, three red cards in that first match of the World Cup yesterday in Mexico. What's up with that? There's only four years ago in the whole whatever, 64 matches of that World Cup. Seems like a lot of red cards for one match, no?
0: Yeah, and there are a couple that are pretty harsh, I think, in fairness. But maybe that just sets the table, right? I want a chaotic World Cup. I want some craziness.
1: Yeah.
0: Like I said, you know, we're one away from last World Cup's record of red cards in the two games in. So on some chaos, and this Canadian team loves chaos. They do play well when the game goes awry, you know, at either end of the pitch. They've done that for a long time. So maybe a bit of chaos wouldn't be the worst thing for Canada.
1: Okay, last one before I let you go. You mentioned Davies not going to be available for today's match. Not surprising that, I mean, Jesse Marsch said it, what, like a couple weeks ago, and Alphonso Davies has said it, and now it's official, but not ruled out for the rest of the World Cup. In fact, Jesse Marsch is like speaking in pretty optimistic tones about the physical examination that he's getting. Like, what do you make of the messaging around Alphonso Davies, and does that impact your expectation of when or if he will appear?
0: Yeah, I mean, it's so difficult to know, right, without being close. They kept it very quiet. I've been at training. I've watched Alphonso Davies train. He's training by himself. He warmed up with the team yesterday for the first time, but he's brought his own personal physio over from Bayern Munich. He's been working with him. They say he's making great progress. Had an MRI this week, and the healing of the hamstring looks really strong. There was a time where I didn't think we'd see him, honestly, at this World Cup. There really was. I was very, very concerned that we wouldn't see him at all, especially when Jesse Marsch said, listen, part of our motivation to go deep in this tournament is we want to get Alphonso Davies on the pitch at some point at the World Cup. Right? That concerned me, like, wow, go deep in the tournament to see him. So there was times, but now I'm a bit more optimistic. So, you know, we're not going to see him today. Is he available off the bench against Qatar? He is a really, really quick healer. You know, he gets hurt frequently when he returns. We've seen that recently, which isn't great. but he does get back quickly, but maybe he gets back too quickly. This would be maybe a bit more of a patient recovery. Not today. I would be surprised if we saw him against Qatar. But hey, you know, maybe for the Switzerland match, maybe not the start, but having that option, that pace off the bench could be a real good thing for Canada.
1: How much does Byron have a say in when he's used?
0: Yeah, that's a great question. When the FIFA come down for your, you know, sanction the tournament and you fall under their umbrella, Canada has the right to do what they want with Alphonso Davies, but they're in constant communication with Bayern Munich, who know the player better than anyone. I'm sure their physio is reporting back constantly their findings. So I'm sure there's communication, but at this point, not too much. If Jesse Marsch wants to use Alphonso Davies, he'll use him, I think, regardless of what Bayern Munich think.
1: All right. It's going to happen. It's too late to stop now. Canada is going to play a home World Cup match against Bosnia and Herzegovina at 3 o'clock this afternoon at Toronto Stadium. James Sharman, who'd have known when you thought your career was over, sitting next to me on the set of Fox Soccer News, that lo, these, you know, years later, we'd be on the verge of history, my friend. Enjoy history. It today.
0: Thanks, pal. You guys too. Thanks so much. Jumping in time.
1: All right. Thanks James. James Sharman, host of Footy Prime and our World Cup analyst here on Sportsnet. So
2: he made it, Ben. James made it.

0: Yeah,
1: he made it.
0: He made it. So yeah, it's exciting. It's thrilling. It's historic. All those things. I will say there's a level of being terrified for myself because there's expectations now. And it's so different from 4 years ago where, God, you had to score a goal. My goodness. And obviously, Alphonso Davies wanted to be that guy because he took the penalty against Belgium instead of Jonathan David, despite the fact that he doesn't take penalties. And David does because he wanted to be that guy that scored the first goal ever for Canada at a World Cup.
1: Yes.
0: And it didn't work out so well. And maybe if it had, we'd be talking about already having a result at a World Cup. But instead, they lose 1-0 to Belgium, but they have a goal. So that's, we've done that. And they qualified for a World Cup on merit, as opposed to this one where they were given automatic entry as one of the hosts. But now it's time to be a real soccer nation. Like, that's the thing, right?
1: Sure.
0: It's like, yeah, it's fun, and you can talk in positive tones, and wow, all the great things that so many of these fellas have accomplished, and Jesse Marsh leading them deep into the Copa America. Incredible, incredible stuff. But if things don't go the way they're expected to go, starting this afternoon at 3 o'clock against Bosnia and Herzegovina, yeah, there's real question marks about where we're headed here.
1: So, you know, to that point, what constitutes an acceptable outcome in this tournament for Canada? What does it look like?
0: I mean, getting out of the group...
1: For sure.
0: 100%.
1: 100%.
0: Like, okay. Anything short of that, because, yeah, it's not
1: only... Do you need more than that, Ben?
0: I don't need more than that. That's the bare minimum. Like, yeah. I think if... God. Honestly, when I say getting out of the group, I generally think being a top two nation in this group is what I'm talking about. Not one of those eight third place finishers. Eight! Yeah. Third place finishers get through. That's embarrassing. If you go through as one of the third place finishers in a group where, yep, Switzerland, but Bosnia and Herzegovina and Qatar.
1: It's the world we live in.
0: And it's
1: 48.
0: Like, oh yeah. No, you beat Qatar 1-0 and what? Like, it's conceivable that they have a big win against Qatar and lose the other two matches against Bosnia and Switzerland and still get through. That's going to be tough. And then you get your doors blown off in the round of 32. I don't know if that's necessarily successful. But if they finish top two, get a result today, win against Qatar, and even lose against Switzerland, but get to the round of 32, almost whatever happens there is a success.
1: Yeah, I think you know, if they were to win a knockout stage game,
0: oh my God,
1: to me that becomes a resounding success.
0: Oh my God.
1: Right? But I think the bare minimum, I'm with you. It's you got to get out of this. And it can't be, like as you put it, kind of just sneaking by.
0: Yeah.
1: You got to look decent enough to say you're not benefiting solely because you're advancing solely because it's a 48 team tournament.
0: Yeah.
1: If we have that conversation, it's going to feel a little bit worse and more empty.
0: Yep. And no doubt they're not at 100% full health, and it would be better if they were, but and missing your best player, obviously that sucks. It is not going to mitigate any disappointment here on the pitch, because this squad should be experienced enough.
1: Agreed.
0: Without Alphonso Davies and good enough without him. And there's enough good players on the squad to pick up some points starting today. Daniele, thanks for filling in.
1: My pleasure, Ben.
0: You'll be back on Monday.
1: Yes,
0: Brent,
1: indeed.
0: With another edition of the Fan Morning Show. Ben Ennis, Daniele Franceschi, SportsCenter 590 The Fan.
1: Good morning.
2: From the 680 News Traffic Center, I'm Eva Fragiscados. If you're east on the 401 south of Pearson, all the way through to the 400 Express and Collectors, moving slowly. West 401 Ram to Liverpool, right lane blocked with a stalled truck. And then west of Islington, problems have cleared. South DVP south of Eglinton, ramp lane is closed for a stalled vehicle. And west QEW approaching Dixie, the left lane is closed for a collision. It's jammed up from the 427. 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

Welcome to the JD Bunkus Podcast. World Cup starts today in Toronto for Team Canada. It's like 6 hours between the two games. I'm not really sure why that's the case. But yeah, Canada plays Bosnia at 3. Should know this more concretely. So now we'll get into the games more, right? Like, soccer does have a way. And that's been one of the fun things about these last 5-6 years with the Canadian national program is it has sucked a lot of new fans into the orbit. That's just the way it operates when you have success and you wrap something in the flag. And, like, I'll admit, when I watch these games, like, my blood's boiling. I'm feeling tense. I am deeply, deeply, deeply invested in this. And I haven't felt the same way leading up to this World Cup. I went over this on

an episode with James Sharman. I think that the lack of qualifiers really hurt the buzz. Then whenever you looked at any story to do with the World Cup and FIFA leading into this thing, it was like poor design, corruption, ticket prices, anxieties about security. Like, go on down the line. And you couldn't really find anything that was pumping you up. I'm sure, again, in the hardcore soccer world where people have that as their number one sport or the number two sport, it was a little bit of a different experience. But for most people, I would say, or a majority of people, yeah, you were consuming stuff that was not exactly pumping you up for this tournament. And then it coincided with some injury news for Team Canada, which kept mounting, three important pieces not being available to them in the first game of this tournament. And yeah, I just don't think that your level of investment was quite what it was heading into the last World Cup, where Canada had qualified. It was all on merit. We had gotten to learn the team. We had gotten to learn all of the figures involved. We were having conversations like every week, essentially, about what was going on with the team and what matchup they were going to have and which players were going to be available. Go on down the line, development of the program, all these different things. But today, well, this was actually more yesterday, but I'm reading stuff and I'm getting excited. I'm getting primed for this thing. And I notice there's a lot of discussion about what the demographics are going to be with the fans at these games. Like, what's the ratio going to be of Team Canada fans to Bosnia fans? And there's like a little consternation that there's going to be more Bosnians in the crowd than there are Canadian fans. And listen, I'm not really overly concerned about this. I know Jesse Marsh spoke about how important it is for Canadian soccer fans to start showing up at events. And I agree. I think that that's the same thing with the basketball team. Like, it's great having fans who travel. It's great having fans who show up and support your clubs. But this one, I'm not as, and I know this isn't in Team Canada's hands, right? Like, FIFA's setting the ticket prices. They're the ones that dole out the packages. But this is one where I'm just not as, I can't get as worked up about it. Because this is what you get when you end up with nothing but pure greed for ticket prices. When you set these things, these astronomical prices, you're not going to get the everyday fan in here. And while I think this is going to grow the game from the standpoint of, if this Team Canada group has success, there's going to be a ton of eyeballs. There's going to be a ton of excitement. They get to the knockout stages. Everyone's going to be involved. You're going to see packed bars around the city. You're going to see people having conversations about the team. All of that I believe to be true. But when it comes to the fans who actually go to these games, I am kind of curious to see what it looks like, because it is so restrictive. And I've been bummed about this lately, where, you know, I see the Knicks stuff, right? Where they've got Celebrity Row and all these new fans that all of a sudden, like, Taylor Swift is a massive Knicks fan. All right. What's the Canadian girl, the pop star who turned her back on us for Team USA? Tate McRae. She's there, a big Knicks fan. Like, it becomes a status symbol thing for elites, for wealthy. And that kind of bums me out. I'm not a celebrity culture worshiper like some people seem to be now, or a lot of people seem to be, where they get like so excited that DJ Khaled is at the Knicks game courtside sitting on his phone the entire time. And ooh, how interesting it is that he paid, or he could have got $500,000 for a sporting event ticket. Like, none of that stuff moves me. I want real fans in the seats. I want people to be able to access these things without having to take out a second mortgage. And yeah, I got a little bit of worry that sporting events, especially premier sporting events, are going to start to become something that isn't like, sports are always been a luxury item, because you don't need to go to a sporting event, but you want to, and you make some financial sacrifices. You go to these games, like, all of it is supposed to be a luxury spend, but to the point where we're talking about, you know, like, the cheapest ticket to get into the World Cup today, I think, is like over $1,000. You try to go get it, you could go sit up in those aluminum seats and be at the very top with the wind. And I'm actually sure they're better than they looked when they were first doled out. Yeah, $1,000? I don't know. I don't know who's affording that. I don't know if you got a family of four, you're taking your two kids to a World Cup game and plunking down over $4,000. Like, I don't think so. And that's why I was bummed for the Knicks fans. Because I was like, yeah, who's getting in there?

0: that unless you had season's tickets, which also is crazy, unless you had some kind of a crazy hookup, who's getting in? Celebrities. The ultra wealthy. I don't want to see sports fans boxed out of being able to do these things. Anyway, and yeah, I'm not overly optimistic about it when it comes to the future. Quickly, before Versteeg and Stanley Cup final, Jays play the Yankees this weekend. It's a huge series for this team. We've gone back and forth a million times about the excuses, right? And they've mostly centered around, well, they've been injured. Well, Alejandro Kirk's going to come back. He's probably going to play tonight. I think that he said down in Buffalo that he's going to play tonight, even though at this moment in time, I don't believe the team has announced it. Shane Bieber is right around the corner. Addison Barger's getting closer. I just think that we're now at the point of the season where it's no more excuse time for the Toronto Blue Jays. You're facing the Yankees. They've got nowhere in Judge. If anything, they get to play the injury card more than you do. You got Trey Savage on the bump tonight, a guy who's a Yankees killer. You got to win this series, period. And you got to start ripping off series wins. And we can't keep doing this thing where it's like, well, you know, Vladdy, I'm sure he'll come around. Well, you know, George Springer. This is kind of what my point was yesterday with BNS, talking about how I think it's kind of unacceptable at this point for this team to be sending Valenzuela down in order to keep Tyler Heineman. You got to be doing everything possible at this point to try to win ball games. We're here. It's mid-June. We're here. It's mid-June. You're under 500. You're getting all your bodies back. No more injury excuses. No more schedule excuses. No more like, oh, well, this guy will come around. Like, time for the Blue Jays to start making some moves. All right, Stanley Cup. Christopher Steeg, two-time Stanley Cup champion. He joins me now, creator of the Clever app. What's up, brother? How are we doing? Wow.
1: Hey,
0: oh, you're doing going? Double. Okay, I thought you didn't have any Canada stuff there. I was like, that is a bold maneuver by you.
1: What are we talking about?
0: But how pumped are you for World Cup? You're ready to roll here.
1: Well, you know, the Dutch, been cheering for him since I'm five. It's like every other person who came to Canada. Who are you going to cheer for, right? It's you got to support Canadian soccer, but, you know, my heart

0: close. And even the fact that you hesitated tells us all you need to know. Not a true patriot.
1: If they faced each other, it would be hard.
0: Yeah.
1: But my heart would go with Holland just because I've cheered for them since I've been 5 years old. But
0: yeah,
1: my head would hopefully go for Canada. But that is tough because, you know, if Italy would have made it, my wife's side of the family is very Italian. Mm-hmm. We always fight about soccer, stuff like that. I asked them the same thing. Some of them said Canada, some said Italy, but it is interesting, right? Because Canadian soccer, you know, the fans have never really been around it too much until now. So now it's starting to get built up where a lot of us, like I've had friends from England who've cheered for England since they were five, or Holland or Spain or wherever it may be. And now you're kind of bringing it together, but it is exciting times for Canadian soccer. And I do cheer for them.
0: I got to tell you the truth though. I actually think this is totally excusable. I like to make fun of my friends, especially like my Italian buddies, because they're

0: be like, I can't. Oh, yeah. Sorry. Speak Italian to me. You know, like.
1: Oh yeah.
0: Speak a little Italian. Oh wait, what? Oh, you had great grandparents from there. But it's like, yeah, if you rooted for a team your entire life, it's hard to just pivot into Team Canada and just go like, nope, you got to root for these guys now. They're in the tournament. You're like, my whole life, they've been completely irrelevant. This has now been two World Cup cycles where you're supposed to care. That's why this World Cup is important for them, is you can't just be a total flop. If you end up losing to Qatar, if you get bounced today by Bosnia and you end up not in the knockout stages and people go, all of this for a flat performance, I don't think you're going to be able to grow the brand. Because part of the other argument that I think is less valid, but something that's kind of worth at least bringing up, is the notion of, well, if my team, if I cheer for England or I cheer for Italy or if I cheer for Holland and they're playing Team Canada in knockout phase, do I think Team Canada can win the World Cup or do I think my team can win the World Cup?
1: You got
0: to start building more towards, this is a serious program. This team is going places. They are trying to become a more legitimate player on the world stage. And it really does start with this. And I think it's going to be a bit of a tipping point moment where if Canada can have a large amount of success at the World Cup, and I mean get to a knockout game, like that's really it, then I think there are going to be more people, like your kids, for example. They're not going to be in.
1: That's what you're looking at.
0: Yeah.
1: It's the kids,
0: yeah.
1: Right?
0: Yeah.
1: Like my kids wear Canadian soccer jerseys. They see me rock the Dutch and we chirp about it. But it is big for them to have a big event. So like the youth, that first generation, not people like myself who've been cheering for one club for 20 years, 30 years plus now. It's the youth that they really got to get on their side. So a good showing would definitely help them. If they don't get out of the group stage, oh boy. But the Bosnia game's a huge one.
0: Yeah, definitely. All right, so last night, Canes take a 3-2 lead in the series. They look great. But the thing that really stuck out to me was this was the chippiest game of the series by far. And like the hate between these two teams finally built up. And we'll have these conversations as kind of like a cliche hockey topic where it's like you get in the Stanley Cup final and it's an Eastern team versus a Western team. They haven't seen each other as much throughout the year. There isn't that same buildup or that same hate. But yeah, the deeper you go into a series and especially feeling like a Stanley Cup is on the line, you could see yesterday, like Braden McNabb was going full psycho with hits from behind. Carlson gets knocked out of the game with an injury. I don't think we got an update on that. Maybe we didn't. I just missed it this morning, but he had to go to the hospital.
1: Kind of talked about it after the game. Didn't sound good.
0: Yeah. I mean, if you're leaving to go to the hospital in game and it's game five of the Stanley Cup playoffs, my guess is that you're not going to be playing moving forward. But yeah, just real animosity between these two teams. And yeah, I'm curious from your standpoint as a guy who's played in these, how that builds up as the series goes on. Like you probably try to psych yourself up in hating them, but by the time you face the team four straight times and you're playing them a fifth, it's got to start to elevate.
1: Yeah, and I think it's more the frustration side that comes through. You're lining up against the same guy shift after shift. He's whacking you on the laces. You're chirping each other. You're going at it game after game. Usually what you sometimes see, though, is the physical side at the start. And then, like you said, the frustration side at the end a little bit. I don't like that Vegas is allowing, I'd say, their frustration to take bad penalties now, though, or put them in bad spots. I know that Lozon one, I thought that was a little bit of a dive by Stankoven, too.
0: Really?
1: Could have moved
0: gate. I thought he got trucked. He's a tiny little guy. As if you're turning on the tiny dudes.
1: No, I thought he kind of flipped up a bit.
0: Wow.
1: You know? The Your other one kind. Was super dangerous by McDabb on Blake.
0: Yeah.
1: But that's just right after you kill one bad penalty and you take another. And so I've kind of saw in Vegas's game, they're allowing their frustration to get to them. And they're also allowing the frustration. That's why I think they're getting a little more physical of not having time and space in the offensive zone to operate. But I thought they were doing a better job at scissoring. So for people that don't know what scissoring, it's like crisscrossing in the ozone, coming to each other, moving around. And, you know, that goal, that Dorofeev goal was just off a couple scissors and movement around to try to get away from that man-on-man or that tight coverage. I don't think Vegas has been doing that very well enough. And I think that's where you're starting to see their frustration kind of exist now in the ozone. And then, like you said, they take a bad penalty. But yeah, as a series goes on, man, you line up against one guy time and time again, and you're chirping and you're smacking each other and you're punching each other after every faceoff. You can hate anyone.
0: Well, I think you could see the frustration too with Mark Stone when he takes the high sticking penalty on Chatfield. It's like he gets his stick up underneath the visor, cuts him open. And then the camera shoots to Stone looking at the replay. and he gets

0: Is it like a come on, as though the guy wasn't cut from the stick, and we visibly saw the actual visor get tilted upwards and Chatfield's on the ice? I'm like, that looks like a guy who's pissed off. That looks like a guy who's annoyed and frustrated. And if that's happening to like your leadership group, that's probably not a good thing for your team. And with those penalties, it did feel like later in the game, Vegas couldn't get into a rhythm. And you saw how much pressure they were putting on Carolina the last, like, what was it, 5-6 minutes of the game? They score that goal. Yeah, it was like 6 minutes left when Dorofeev scores. And it just felt like, oh my God, a ton of pressure. A couple of big saves by Bussey. A huge play in the slot by Slavin. And I was like, yeah, I do wonder what they're going to look like in game six from a recklessness standpoint. Because, yeah, like now Carolina's power play is clicking. They felt a lot more dangerous than earlier in the series. A couple of their guys who I think desperately needed confidence in Svechnikov and Aho now going, I would guess that they're going to try to play a much tighter game in game six.
1: Well, you'd hope so. And I kind of look back to the previous game of when they tied it up 3-3, and then they started to get reckless with pucks, and Theodore tried the same play twice, and that's when he turned it over to Jarvis in the game previous, game four. And then I think it kind of just bled into this last game, and then the next game, and then the frustration starts to build up. And I think

0: tight matchup. You lose Carlson, and he's a guy who's had an incredible amount of chemistry with Mitch Marner. And yesterday you saw Tortorella, and this was before the Carlson injury even happened, try to do the stack line where he puts Marner with Stone and Eichel. And I get it when it's an offensive zone draw after an icing, right? Like a lot of coaches try and do that. Load up your top line, try to get a scoring chance, try to get an opportunity. But I thought it was pretty notable that was Mitch Marner's worst game of the series, that he really didn't have too big of an impact. There's a couple plays. Like, he still feels dangerous when he's got the puck and he's at the top of the, like, you know, he's at the blue line. They've got the extra attacker. He sees the ice well. He's still scary in transition. But overall, like, I didn't feel his impact in this hockey game to the same degree. Without Carlson, do you go to that stack line? Because that actually kind of feels like more Maple Leafs Marner to me. Or do you try to sort it out where you're splitting those players up and trying to match Carolina's depth? Because I do think it's a tough pick your poison here.
1: No, they got to split it up still, yeah. I think Mitch is playing so good on his own line. Again, Carlson's a great player, but Mitch is carrying that line. He had Carlson be able to defend for him, distribute pucks. You have Eichel on the next line. If it gets down to it, you can always stack it. I would look to move Nick Dowd up from the fourth line, keep Colton Sissons in that line the same, and or move Thomas Hertl back to the middle. But I think moving Nick Dowd up would be the best situation, and Kolesar goes back to the middle on the fourth line. Nick Dowd, I played with him. He's a smart player. He's big. He's strong. This is why they brought him in from Washington. It was for this, a guy that can move up and down the lineup in case of injuries. He's been kind of pegged in that four hole or three hole ever since he's got here. But I think as a big right shot, he can defend similar to Carlson, has some offensive ability, and he's, you know, he can win faceoffs, which I feel like Jack Eichel's been struggling at right now, winning faceoffs. But
0: he's getting stall.
1: Again, you're getting stall, but you got to find different ways or different things to even get tie-ups. And I know it's not easy to tie up guys on faceoffs anymore like it was when I played, but you just got to find ways to create a 50-50 off a faceoff. One, like, Stahl is walking over everyone in the faceoff dot. It's insane. And I think Nick Dowd could offshoot that, being a right-hand shot, a guy who is there for faceoff. So Hertl, I think, has been playing good on the wing. They brought him in as a center. They've now moved him to the wing. He's starting to get his game going, so I wouldn't really move him there. That's why I think I'd move Nick Dowd up the lineup. Keep Marner on that line because now he can find offense. Like we said when he was at the Leafs, maybe he finds offense against a second or third pair D, or if they're checking Marner now, looking at Eichel to get going, because Eichel hasn't really had the best series overall. Maybe he gets against a second or third pair of D. So I leave it away for now, unless you get to a time and place in the game where you got to go to it.
0: Yeah, I'm the same way for a couple reasons. One is, so you mentioned the face-offs, and yeah, Eichel also lost a couple big ones to Jankowski when they were able
1: Jankowski
0: to.
1: Yeah, Jankowski too.
0: Yeah, like they got a couple of those matchups with the icing calls, and Eichel still wasn't able to secure the puck, I think, on two of them, where Carolina just retrieves it, gets it out, and all of a sudden it feels like that's dead. But I think the main reason why I'm not looking for that stack line if I'm Vegas is because Carolina has had Stahl play so well, and they have Slavin. And all of a sudden, if you've like turned Vegas into what is closer to a one-line offensive team, I think that Carolina is just like really well suited to be able to slow you down. And the argument against would be, well, this game is now going to be at home for Vegas, right? So like they'll dictate the matchups. I think that you can go to that from time to time, but ultimately this is going to be, I know this sounds dumb because Mitch has been arguably the best player in the entire postseason. But like, this is kind of a huge game for him, man. Like, didn't get a point in game five. We know what the narrative is with him with game fives and game sixes. Now you're coming back home. It's an elimination game. Same for Jack Eichel, like same for Mark Stone. Like, all these guys got to do something, but now you got the matchup. Your big boys are going to have to try to imprint themselves more into the series than I think they did in that game, where the consistency for me wasn't really there outside of the power play and then the last 6 minutes of the hockey game. For the rest of it, it was pretty much like nondescript from those dudes.
1: Yeah, this game's huge for anybody.
0: Yep.
1: Game six, going back home, down 3-2, you're coming home, you've had injuries, you got a little bit of, you know, you've got punched in the face in the game, essentially. So you're going to need, well, first off, before Mitch, I think you need Jack to get going to a higher level. Mitch has been, I think, if you're picking Conn Smythe right now, is it not Mitch Marner?
0: Well, for me, I honestly, like, I get McDavid winning, when

0: No, if Vegas wins.
1: Yeah, yeah. Oh, if Vegas wins.
0: It's Mitch. Not even a question.
1: Yeah, I would say that I think Shea Theodore has been a little overlooked just from.
0: Yeah.
1: It's like when we do the points thing, but you go, hey, if you were Vegas today and you told me one player's out of the series, and I would be like, oh, they're now really in trouble. It would probably still be Shea Theodore more than Mitch Marner. But yeah, Marner's the Conn Smythe right now for Vegas. You're right. Like I'm just trying to make a little bit of a case, but ultimately,
0: I think Theodore could be in it, right? Yeah. I think prior to this series, Hart could have been talked about.
1: Yeah, not anymore. You're letting four goals not every night. Four. You're out.
0: Yeah, he's out. But for me, it's between Mitch and Theodore. Jack could be thrown in there too. But this is going to be Jack's Vegas game. He's got to dig down on faceoffs. There's too much passing up on shooting for him right now too. He's a little hesitant. I know his confidence isn't there and he's not hitting his spots, but I just love to see Eichel take over and take pucks to the net and just be an absolute beast. I know he's trying. He's not scoring. I think Mitch, he could come back with a good game. Again, you sit him down deeper in the lineup, maybe find some favorable matchups, try to get him away from Staal. Possibly if they put the Dowd line now against Staal, maybe you could get him out against a Stankoven line because that would actually help him create more offense, I think, with on the Mitch, if Mitch is on that line. So I think, again, looking at these guys, they need a lot of guys to stand up. Hurdle's got to start scoring again. I know he scored at the start of the series, but he's such a big influential piece that makes a lot of money for that team. And then on the Carolina side, they're just deeper right now, especially if you take Carlson out of that lineup. That's also why I wouldn't stack one line. I mean, think if you got Staal going with Ehlers on that line, and now you got Stankoven going, and then Aho and Svech start feeling good about themselves, who are you really going to check? Like, which line are you going to check? Which one are you going to look after? So I think you need to separate that, but it is a big game for Mitch and for all those guys, and I hope they do it because I want to see a game seven.
1: I'd be good with six. Yeah. I'm good with six. Yeah, I'm good with Carolina winning this and ending
0: it. I think
1: it.
0: It's been such a tightly contested series, both teams. Like, it's been great for hockey, great for people to watch. And again, two markets that it's not like the New York Rangers and Montreal Canadiens or the New York Rangers and Chicago Blackhawks playing in the finals or somewhere. It's two original six teams. Like, this is like, you know, two markets that are drawing attention based on how good the hockey is. So
1: yeah.
0: I think it's been a great thing for hockey with these two teams playing at the level they are.
1: It's been really good. The ratings are up. I think a lot of that has to do with the Olympic bump. And
0: yeah,
1: I've said this before, but it's funny because people are like, hey, is this proof of concept that Gary's Stanley Cup playoff format works? I'm like, no, this is proof of concept that Bettman was so wrong to ice out international hockey for a decade, and what they lost from a growth standpoint, especially with where USA hockey is right now, it's nuts to me that you had this many cycles without these teams being able to play each other. That being said, it's good. I think it's horrible laundry, but it's a great matchup between two really, really good teams. But I have nothing personal against Mitch Marner. Like, I ultimately, like, will sleep just fine if he wins the Stanley Cup. But I don't know. I'm rooting for the city, man. And I know how this is going to turn out if Vegas wins the Stanley Cup. It's going to be an entire summer of think pieces about how a team like Toronto gave up on a talent and Toronto's so stupid. And, you know who the usual suspects are that are going to write these pieces or are going to use it as a platform to just, like, crush this city and crush these fans. And that's like one of their biggest, I would say, points of sensitivity is the feeling like fans have something to do with the lack of success of the organization. So no, I'm desperately rooting against that. Anyway, so we mentioned, I think even if Mitch has a 3-point game in game six and Carolina wins, there's a good chance he'll still win Conn Smythe. Like, he'll get there.
0: There's a close chance, yeah.
1: Yeah.
0: I don't like it still going to the losing team, even when Connor got it. But with what he's done in this playoff, there's a legit chance he gets it if he has points in game six.
1: Who do you think the front runner should be for Carolina though right now? Because tough.
0: I was going through their stats. You look at Blake has 18 and Ehlers has 17 and Staal has 12 and Jarvis has 11. And it's like, man, they're just so evenly balanced. You try to look at who's made the most impact on the ice. It's not like you know, you take our Chicago teams, for instance, Patrick Kane had 30 points.
1: Yep.
0: The rest of us had 14, 15, 16, right? There's a discrepancy. So there's the guy you can take, or Jonathan Toews, or

0: But for me, it's like, you got to start looking at the total impact of the game. And I kind of like, sometimes I don't, like, I'm not an NBA fan, but they also look at the finals. Mm-hmm. So if you're looking at who's been best in the finals, not only over the longevity, it's Jordan Staal, is it not?
1: I agree. So I have it Staal 1, Ehlers 2, Slavin 3.
0: Yeah.
1: That's the way that I would have it stacked right now. And I think Staal has now kind of really inserted himself seriously. Because before, like, so I talked to Ray Ferraro earlier this week, and I told him I thought Mitch was going to win Conn Smythe, like, regardless of outcome, because the point totals were getting to such a crazy place. And he had just come off of the natural hat trick, the four-point game, and I'm looking at it and going, like, it's just, it is what it is. Like, if he just maintains even a point a game moving forward here, it's going to be kind of undeniable given what Carolina is built on, where their star players weren't really performing. There's not a massive point accumulation for everyone. It was kind of like Ehlers at that point, maybe a little bit of Staal, but you wouldn't have made that case seriously. Now that we've gone deeper in the series, I think the way that Staal is performing in the faceoff dot, which is the best in Stanley Cup Finals history, which is, like, you can't ignore that. The way that he's defending Jack Eichel and basically eliminating him 5-on-5 in this series, and that he has now 5 straight games with a goal and all of them huge.
0: In the Cup Finals.
1: Yeah, so I mean, I think it's him. I think the only guy that's really close is Ehlers, because it just does feel like out of their most dangerous guys, the dudes who are making plays happen routinely, Ehlers is the one.
0: That's where it's like, sometimes for me, I don't mind looking over the body of work, right? The four rounds, who is the best. But sometimes you just got to look at who's the best when it mattered the most in round four.
1: I'm more that way.
0: You know, like, who made the most impact? Stanley Cup Finals. If you're scoring every game, you got the highest, your penalty kill, your power play, your face-offs, your checking top lines, and you're doing this all in the Cup Finals, I think that can totally dismantle the rest of the body of the work from everyone else.
1: It's never made sense to me why, like, again, it should be part of your voting, right? Like, if a guy just has a good Stanley Cup Final, I'd be like, all right, well, you know, the team did get here built on this guy's back. But what does it matter to me if you got a ton of points against the Utah Mammoth and the Anaheim Ducks, if I'm the Carolina Hurricanes and we played you and we beat you and we did a decent job at slowing you down and our guys were better? That's why I'm always like this. It comes to everything where I don't care. And we've seen this in the NBA before too, where the losing player can end up winning the Larry O'Brien, or where people make the argument for it. I don't like it. I think that the Conn Smythe should go to the best player that was on the winning team. And for me right now, that's Jordan Staal. So what's it like to play against him? Because, man, he is just, like, he's 37 years old. And he looks strong as an ox in this series, brother.
0: Yeah, forearms like this, like crazy. Unreal. So I played with Jordan, too, in Carolina.
1: Right.
0: And, you know, after practice, we'd do face-offs because he'd always want a righty in there. So me and him would do face-offs. He'd basically break my arm doing face-offs. But the funniest Jordan Staal kind of story I remember is we're in video one day, and Jordan sits kind of in the second row, and I sit behind him. And I'm like, I can't see the screen, right? His shoulders are like this wide. And I'm like, hey, Stalzy, can you sit a little lower? You got a little guy behind you that can't see the screen because your shoulders are about 4 feet wide. But and we would always kind of chirp each other and go back and forth. He's also a fellow Dutchman. Stalzy playing against him, same thing too. I remember, you know, when he played on Pitt on that team where they had those three centers deep and we'd get to play them. And, you know, when I was with the Hawks, I was in my early days. And then he went to Carolina, you know, to play with his brother. And just every time you're on the ice against him, it kind of is similar to a Kopitar with less offensive ability, but the same type of feel. You're just playing a big man with long reach who wants to defend on the defensive side of the puck, who wants to win faceoffs. They basically, every time they win a faceoff, they probably internally feel like they've scored a goal. You know, they feel like that job is so critical and key. So I remember going into face-offs against him in practice and in games and having a tough time. And you're just dealing with a mountain of a man. And like I said, I sat behind him in that video session. And I was like, dude, his shoulders are like this. It's like, holy, he's a big, big man.
1: Well, and look at how he's been getting a bunch of his goals too in front of the net.
0: Yeah.
1: Like, he goes to the dirty areas and he's making plays. And I actually, I have.

0: a bit of a theory on this, which is I look at the way Carolina is up front, where they've got a lot of small guys, right? Like it's Stankovens, it's Jarvis, it's Aho. Like this isn't the most physically imposing team up front, especially when it comes to the skill. And I do wonder if Staal kind of, or if that matchup kind of lulls Vegas to sleep a little bit with the middle of the ice, where yeah. they don't really have to worry too much about it. It's not too difficult to clear some of those guys from the front of the net. And then all of a sudden, big old Jordan Staal's out there and they're like, oh, right, this guy. And he's tipping pucks, he's deflecting pucks, and he's getting into the slot and he's creating for them. Again, I do. I think he's been Carolina's best player in the series. I think that he is absolutely worthy of winning the Conn Smythe. And I'm surprised at how much like I want it for him. Because like you mentioned the Pittsburgh stuff, and you think about how long ago that was, and just sort of where he was slotted down, where it's like, yeah, they got this incredible guy, but he's their third line center, to where we're at right now, where he's stepping out of his brother's Carolina shadow and putting himself kind of on the map with that franchise. I think it's awesome from a bunch of different angles.
1: Yeah, and he's like one of the greatest people you'll ever meet in the game too. Just a guy that's a born leader that wants to do everything for his teammates. I think that's a big piece you brought up is the brother's shadow. You know, he went there, I played with him and Eric, and you know, Eric was the captain, Jordan was there, Eric was the first line center, Jordan was the second. You know, Eric, did he go first or second overall? What did Eric go? Or did they both go second overall?
0: I think second, but I might be wrong. But I'm pretty sure second.
1: And Jordan went second too. Yeah. So, you know, but it's always, you know, when you're coming to a situation where your brother was the captain and he was the guy that won the Stanley Cup, and, you know, it shows a lot of resiliency for Jordan to stick with it this long after, you know, when he first got to Carolina, they weren't winning. They weren't going to the playoffs. They weren't doing nothing until Roddy really came in and became the coach and turned that thing around with Jordan as that core centerpiece of a guy that you can build a team around based off of culture. And so for him to stick through it this long to get to this situation and put on this performance, it's very remarkable. And I couldn't imagine all the mental fortitude and everything he has and has to go through to get to this day.
0: Yeah, Eric went to behind Marc-Andre Fleury in 2003.
1: Yeah, that's right.
0: So last one on this series for me is Aho, it's been notable, the struggles. And that line in general has been bumming people out because Carolina got here on the backs of the other guys, right? Like it was the other three lines, it was their depth. And the whole story going into this series was, well, for me anyways, one of the biggest stories was, hey, can they win if they don't get any production from the big boys? Like, can they continue to sustain this against a team like Vegas if all of their scoring is going to have to come from down the lineup? And I was like, I don't think so, especially given that the stars on Vegas are better than the stars on Carolina. And now we're into this series, and there's been big moments from all those dudes. And yesterday felt like a normal, that's the Svechnikov that you're supposed to expect. Aho gets a nice goal where he tips it up from his skates to his stick and buries one. How much do you think that that's going to impact these guys' confidence moving forward here? Because, yeah, when you're paid to produce and you're the guys that aren't doing it, and now you suddenly are late in a series, I would feel pretty nervous about that if I was Vegas.
1: Well, I thought the problem is they, with that line, is they waited to change up that piece on that line till too late. I thought actually when they moved Jarvis back down to the third line, you started to see you know, Svechnikov and Aho start to come to the forefront because they finally had a guy who's going to forecheck and go bang bodies and get the puck to the net for them. So when they move Martinuk up, but those guys are big, man. They're key. And I thought in the previous series, kind of watching them, they were trying to be a little too perimeter, but you also got three guys that all play on the perimeter and they didn't really change anything up because that third line was going so well with Staal and Martinuk. And then you had Ehlers playing really well. They waited really till, you know, almost the very end when they were down 2-1 to really change up that line and move Martinuk up and then move Jarvis down to the third. So I thought once they made that little tinker, they made that change, Ehlers and Staal have been going so well, they kind of helped get Jarvis going 5-on-5. And I thought Martinuk really started to get those guys, maybe drag them into the fight a little bit, right into the battle. And if they're going to win, they need them going. So, you know, you look at what Vegas is up against again. Aho scores, Svech finally scores. They're feeling good about their game. He scores two, sorry. Carlson's out, you know, McNabb's hurt, everything. The whole world's falling down almost on Vegas right now. And but I think, you know, I'm excited to see how they play game six and how they come out and how they play. But with those two guys feeling confident.

0: feeling good about themselves makes them more dangerous and more of a threat. But I think that tinker on that line, what Rod did coming out of Game 3, was really going into Game 4 was really the key to getting those two going. And I know what happened on the PP, but you put a guy that's a dog on a line and brings you into the fight a little bit, it changes how you got to play.
1: You know, though, the other part of it, I said this was the last one on the series, but there's got to be one more, which is, like, I got to mention Bussy. Like, I have to bring him up. How ballsy do you think that decision was? Because, like, I thought it was night and day clear, but same thing. When I was talking to Ferraro about it, I admitted that my Toronto trauma played into at least a decent percentage of watching Freddie Anderson play and going, oh, man, it's just, it's the ones where it's not really your fault, but you just, you need one of these saves. And I didn't really have a big measure of confidence. And Bussy has come in there, and he's just making athletic stops. And you see some of the stuff where it's like the chaos in front of the net that Vegas can generate against this team, and just the way that Bussy can move and get to some of those pucks. But yeah, how ballsy do you think that decision was by Brendan Moore to do that in that spot and ride with the backup and take out Freddie Anderson after he was so good getting them there? And how difficult it is for a team where you're like, man, you don't want to make your room feel like there's any level of panic. Like, urgency, yes, but panic, no. And sometimes I feel like going to a backup goaltender feels a little panicky.
0: All the best coaches know when and where to make these decisions. You think about... you know, I can just go back to 2015 with us when Crawford really struggled in the first two games. And then all of a sudden you get Scott Darling going in and him winning. And then all of a sudden the net goes back to Crawford in the next round, somewhere in the next round. So it's like, you look, you know, Carolina's first run in 2006 with Gerber struggling. And then all of a sudden they go to Cam Ward. Coaches have to make hard calls at hard times, and they have to take emotion completely out of it. As a player, for me, I've been a guy taken out at times, and that sucks. Later on, you can kind of see why they did it. But that decision for Rod was very hard. You know, I've played for coaches who were too scared to take goalies out, right? Or were too scared to shake it up. And guess what? We got punted out of the first round, you know? So you look at these guys, they're here for a reason. The guys are bought in. Rod has a good pulse on the team. He understands. He also had a goalie who had 31 wins throughout the regular season. Maybe they needed, like you said, a little more of that athletic.

0: athleticism in this series because Vegas is more dangerous at creating offense and not so much like, you know, you watch that Montreal series, everything was from perimeter and outside, and Freddie's a very good blocking goaltender. Bussy's more of a guy that can react and make saves in tight and get across quick. So you have a goaltender that kind of suits the series more, but that's just a read of the coach. And if the coach is too worried about what he's going to do with Freddie in the situation and not put in the guy he believes in, then who knows if they'd even still be here right now. So it's just, it's what great coaches do. They have a pulse on the team. They trust certain guys in certain situations that make sense for them. And you start to see the results you get. Now, does it keep running out or does the Bussy magic stop? You never know. But then he's got to be ready to go back to what he knows with the next guy. And that could be Freddie again.
1: I think it's his series the rest of the way.
0: Yeah.
1: Like I don't think that you can mess with that now. I think you've made your decision. Like you made it, and now you got to live with it. It would have been different if Bussy got chased and they were down 3-1 in the series and they flipped back, but now that they're up 3-2, I think the next two games are his. All right. I need to get your thoughts on this because you've got a player's perspective. Cuz I despise what Dylan Larkin has done with the Detroit Red Wings. I understand frustration. I understand wanting a fresh start. Like, I got no resentment towards him for those things. Like, communicating that you want out of a situation, to me, that's totally fine. Like, you can always ask for a trade request. I don't think it's a bad thing. But I do think there are ways to go about them, and this is where I have a problem with it. He gives them, he's got a no-move clause. He gives them three teams. He gives them Vegas. He gives them Minnesota. And he gives them Florida. So first of all, like, yeah, I get you want to go to a good team, but also, I don't know, that list of three teams feels a little loser, front runner-ish to me, like a little bit of the easy way out to me. Two is, you are the captain of the Red Wings, and it's a pretty historic franchise, and the fact that you would kind of bend them over the barrel like this after the time that you've spent there, and like, Dylan Larkin didn't exactly set the world on fire this season. Like, he can point to all the things about, oh, well, the team, they should have done more at deadlines and we should have made harder pushes. Like, go look at his stats the second half of the season. They are deeply underwhelming. But the main thing is, I think no movement clauses are negotiated more so to protect players from moves where they don't want to go to a place where it's like, man, I don't want to have to uproot my family and go play. Like what happened with Utah this past year, where it was who from Calgary and Uyghur.
0: Uyghur.
1: Yeah, where it's like Uyghur's got the no move and he says, let me consult with my family. I want to have some time. I want to protect my interests and my family's interests, and I've earned this on a contract. He ends up going there, right? I think Parayko was a huge loser not going to, and I don't mean loser in terms of him personally. I just mean like loser overall for not going to Buffalo for that run, instead staying in St. Louis. I know he's got a cup.
0: He got Seward though. It went public, so I think that's
1: sure. I just think that like he could have gone to a team that was competing for a cup, and honestly, maybe they beat Montreal if he's there. Maybe they win a cup if he's there. Either way, I don't like the idea of no moving clauses turning into weapons, where guys come to the team and say these are the three teams I want to go to, and forcing your group to just basically get nothing in return for you. It feels ugly to me. I don't like it. It's his right, but I'm not a fan. I think it's stupid. I think it's a bad look for him. It makes me feel different about him as a player. I think that it totally ruins his legacy, whatever the hell it was in Detroit. But yeah, how do you feel about it? Like just tendering a list of three teams and saying like, yeah, make this work.
0: Yeah, I don't have a problem with it. Again, it's something that they negotiate.
1: I never want to hear from hockey guys like you ever again then about LeBron James and all this different, like, you
0: didn't even let me finish what I was going to say.
1: Sorry. Yeah,
0: I was literally going there.
1: All right. Sorry.
0: Hockey is start, like, again, I'll let you know, the way of the game and the amount of money being made now and, you know, the power, obviously players have more power now, which is great. It gives them more access to make decisions like the NBA guys do, right? The top guys. So if that's the way it's going, then that's the way it's going. Where I don't have a problem with Larkin, you know, is three teams. Well, what's the problem with that? Like, he hasn't won. They haven't been in the playoffs in 10 years. I know he's the captain. I know that they, you know, he's part of the problem, you can say, but so is how the team's been built. And Steve Yzerman's my favorite player, by the way, so I hope he never hears this. But he hasn't done a good enough job either, right, at building a team, getting good draft picks, taking guys in and developing them like they did with Tampa Bay. So, like, the roadmap for Detroit to be good even next year, is it?

0: there? Like, to be a real contender? No. So if you're Dylan Larkin, you're like, I haven't made the playoffs in 10 years. My legacy in Detroit's probably not very good anyways, because I haven't done anything there in 10 years. So let's go to a good team. Let's give them three teams. If those three teams can't put together something that makes sense, then I'll expand my list. If those three teams that I've identified, because I've been specific on where I want to go, give something, then that's great too. Because again, those three teams could all say, wow, we don't know, or we don't know if we can give enough. And then that list could expand. So I don't mind the three teams. But for me, it's like, I don't mind a guy who's not one, whose organization hasn't put a winning product on the ice either around him. And yes, he is part to blame for that too, but he hasn't been supported well enough with that organization to win. And it's like, dude, like, he's 30, what? He's 30 or 31 now? Mm-hmm. How old is he?
1: I think that on the button. I think he's 30.
0: Like, think about it. You only have so many years left. You watch Mitch Marner leave Toronto. He goes to Vegas, right? Obviously, it's a good situation, and that's great for him. And now he's looking at himself. Now he's like, man, I'm 30. Could be slowing down a bit. I don't know if that's what he's saying, but you could be thinking it. I want an opportunity to win with a good hockey team and see what it's all about. Because, yeah, like, think about his legacy in Detroit. Yeah, I was the captain, yeah, but we didn't make the playoffs in 10 years. I don't think that's even crossing his mind now. It's just about going to a good situation to win. But, you know, the game's changing, man. Like, think about what the Cavs are going to be next year. 113 or 123? What is it next year?
1: Yeah, it's going up. I don't know what the exact number is off the top of my head.
0: And you're going to give no movement clauses. Mm-hmm. Contract length is coming down to 7 years. It's already at 7 years. Players are going to maybe take the odd. Like, I could even start to see, you know, like more Matthews and stuff. Top guys take 2 years at 15, 20 million, mm-hmm, you know, just gives them more opportunity to make more decisions. And then it changes just how the outcome goes.
1: Yeah, some of that I'm fine with. Like, again, I'm okay with you wanting out after a decade in Detroit of disappointment. You get into your 30s and saying, I want to win somewhere. I don't like three teams. I don't like weaponizing it against your club. I don't think that's the purpose of no moves.
0: But they would weaponize him if he didn't have that, right?
1: Yeah, so sure. It's a business. I just think that it's kind of a weak move to say, yeah, I'm going to three teams. We got to go. This was great. Good luck to your Dutchman, and go Canada, go. We'll see you.
0: Go Canada, go.
1: Yeah, we'll see you soon, brother. Thanks for doing this. Yeah. Christopher Stieg, two-time Stanley Cup champion and the Clever app. All right, quick break. What we missed.
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1: Hey everyone, it's Justin Bourne. 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

So I went super long with Chris. Happens. So this is going to be quick. Go Canada, go. This is just, all right, I'll lock in. I'll lock into just the sports. All I'm saying is off the top is I'm done celebrating the idea that sporting events are just for the celebrities and the wealthy. Like, sorry, if something's good that nobody's going except for them. I don't care who, what law and order person or what former NFL QB or what pop star is at a game. I just don't. It doesn't interest me at all. I know the social media accounts love it, especially when Taylor

0: Swift shows up and it's 35 different posts about how she's there. I care more about the fans getting in. I care more about the actual energy and the atmosphere of the place being full of people who actually really give a crap and their life or death with it. And that's what I hope happens with the World Cup. I hope enough Canadian fans go. I hope that we do get a really good showing and that it's a building point for our country, because the atmosphere is going to matter at these games for Canada. 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
8: Oh, you heard it there coming in. Jays Yankees, 7:07 tonight. Brian Weathers against Trey Savage. We assume the Jays weirdly haven't actually mentioned who their probables are, but we're pretty sure it's Trey Savage against Ryan Weathers, which surely the Yankees aren't happy to hear given how Trey Savage has performed against them. What a sports weekend this is shaping up to be. You'll have Game 6 of the Stanley Cup Finals. You'll have Game 5 of the NBA Finals. Canada is playing a World Cup game today in the city, which is very, very cool. The Marlies are in the final. There's all sorts of stuff going on. There's a UFC on the White House lawn, which I'm morbidly curious about. And, you know, the Monster Energy drink. I'm a guy who likes a Monster Energy drink. That kind of laying out over the White House is very amusing to me. Lots of fun sports stuff. And a Jays-Yankees series, which is always fun. Three set down at Rogers Center, 7:07 tonight, 3:07 on Saturday, 1:37 on Sunday. Let's get into it. On the line, we're joined by Sportsnet producer and King of the Threads at Down to Black on Twitter. It's Chris Black. Chris, how we doing, buddy?
9: How's it going, Blake? I'm doing well.
8: That's a bit of an eye roll with the King of the Threads. You know, you don't like that? I don't know. I don't know how else to push people there.
9: I'm never comfortable with praise, specifically public praise, but I appreciate it nonetheless.
8: Well, praise you'll get here because I appreciate you coming on. It's always great stuff. Lots of Jay's stuff to talk about. Want to start with kind of a more of a work process question. So earlier this week, Mike Petriello and the fine people at StatCast released a new batch of Baseball Savant tools for us to play with. If you were watching Blue Jay Central early in the week, you might have saw Mike Petriello explaining even more ways in which Tyler Rogers stands out. You may have heard him on our show last week kind of hinting at some of the stuff that was to come. Chris, we can get into some of it. We can look at a Patrick Corbin or Vladimir Guerrero Jr. with some of these new bat tracking tools that StatCast has laid out. But before that, what is your process for like diving into that, talking to Petriello and the people at MLB, trying to figure out like what of this is usable for broadcast? What of this is usable for Blake's show or Thread? Like it's a lot of good stuff that takes a little bit to parse. What's your process for kind of diving into it?
9: Well, first and foremost, I think while it takes a bit of time, like you said, to parse out and like what can be translated to viewers as a whole and what translates well to television or radio or, as you said, whatever medium you want to talk about, I think what I really like about this stuff is it's very easily conveyed and easily measurable, meaning, you know, it's not an abstract formula. It's not, you know, it's not some weird acronym. It's not ex-Wobicon. It's literally, you know, the things that they seem to have tried to add over the last couple of years is like, where are people making contact in terms of the plate? Where are they making contact on their bat? How fast do people run? What kind of jumps do people get? How fast do their pitches go? How much do their pitches move? These are all very basic things that can really help tell stories and can really help explain certain things. And they were the types of things, you know, that back 20 years ago, 30 years ago, you know, people would say only a scout could notice or measure. But, you know, this

0: certain things. And they were the types of things, you know, that back 20 years ago, 30 years ago, you know, people would say only a scout could notice or measure. But, you know, this latest batch of stuff, you know, funny enough, I think it was 3-4 days ago, I texted Petriello kind of out of the blue, or as I'm wont to do from time to time during a Blue Jays game. And I was like, hey, is there a way of measuring how often a guy gets jammed on a sinker, like thrown inside kind of thing? Not that I was talking about anyone in particular, but he's like, you're kidding, right? And I'm like, no. He's like, don't you remember I told you that something like this is coming out? He's like, it actually just dropped quietly online like 20 minutes ago or something. So that took up the next couple hours of my life digging into that website. But yeah, just a lot of cool stuff to dig into. And it did. The first two things I looked at were kind of where Vladdy's making contact against certain pitches and where George Springer's making contact against certain pitches. And they told stories right away.
1: Yeah. And it's helpful anytime the tool is, well, it can measure something that we've been talking about or theorizing about. One thing that I think we're going to get eventually, and I've asked them about this and we're not all the way there yet, is the spin batters are able to put on the ball off the bat. That was something that like Jose Bautista has referenced as part of, you know, what helped him take the jump or whatever. It's still a not quite a measurable. But yeah, when you look at Rodgers, it's like, how does this work? Why does it look so awkward? And now we can be like, well, here's why. And we can kind of, you know, shape that a little bit better and explain it a little bit better. Even if it is something that like you could get with your eye test, you can't with your eye test tell the difference between this swing and that swing necessarily. So we have these new bat tracking tools, and I know you wrote about it and posted about it on Twitter at Down to Black. What did you mentioned? The first thing you looked at was Vlad, and there's a lot going on with Vladimir Guerrero Jr. right now, including a trial in the leadoff spot for one game. What were you able to where did your research go when it came to Vlad and some of these new metrics as far as trying to figure out where things aren't right for Vladimir Guerrero Jr. right now?
0: Two things. One, simply enough, he was, you know, something Kevin Barker's been saying a lot recently. He's got to be on time for the fastball. He was, again, they can measure. Are you late or early against certain pitches? And generally speaking, last month in May, he was later on fastballs a little bit compared to previous years, compared to previous months. So you could argue he needs to be on time for fastballs a little bit more. So I think that's kind of a notch for Bark. And the other thing that stood out against non-fastballs, he was working under the baseball, making contact or whiffing under the ball way more than he has in previous years. So to me, when you mix in eye test stuff with batted ball profile in terms of where the ball is going, especially with those types of pitches, to me, what it suggested is he was chasing power in the month of May. We heard Popkins on the radio, I'm not sure, I think it was on Blair and Barker, maybe a month or so ago, talking about Vladdy, how he eases his way into a season, doesn't necessarily chase power early, and then it comes, the power comes just kind of naturally after he's kind of racked up some hits early. I think when the power didn't naturally kind of start, he kind of started chasing it. What this bat tracking stuff suggests is that especially when he saw a curveball in the zone, a breaking ball in the zone, or an off-speed pitch in the zone, he was really working more of an uppercut than he normally does and working under the ball more than he ever has. And I think he's just kind of lost his way a bit. Don Mattingly was on Blair and Barker as well recently, and he mentioned something about direction with Guerrero, and I think that all ties in to what the data is saying as well. So he's a like extra gifted hitter. We all know how good October was. This is the worst stretch of his career, extended stretch by OPS or by extra base hits, that kind of stuff. It is a bad stretch for him. I do think he's going to find his way out, and they need him one way or another. You know, I don't think the answer to with either him or Springer is like, you know, reducing, certainly not with Vlad, you're not reducing playing time. But even like, you're going to need these guys to hit if you're going to want to go where you need to go this season.
1: Yeah, there's no way around that, and particularly with Vladimir Guerrero Jr. And this is stuff that I'm sure they're looking at. I actually talked to David Scheider a little bit yesterday about his work, and it's like, okay, they'll give me this from a data perspective with my swing, and then I take that and look at it in the video, which I know you did as well, showed some of those Vlad kind of uppercut swings where it's like, that doesn't, even if people have historically asked for more power out of Vlad, that's not what it's supposed to look like when he's going the way he is.

0: respect to George Springer, I know that you've dug in on him a little bit as well. And there's been, you know, it's in the question in the text line every day of, you know, should George Springer not be leading off anymore? And my answer is usually like probably, but it also requires someone to be hitting well enough to be leading off. So batting order stuff aside, he comes into this Yankee series with a weighted runs created plus of 80, so about 20% below league average, and that's worse than he was in 2024 from a results perspective. What were you able to find when you dug in on George Springer, not just from these new metrics, but when you look at what is troubling him on the whole so far this year?
1: Well, I think the biggest thing to keep in mind is he's 36 years old or somewhere around there, right? Like he's an older player, and he had one of the best age 35 seasons ever last year. Like literally we're talking top 10, and the other guys in that list are, you know, we're talking McGuire, Bonds, you know, but like the greatest hitters of all time. The only one of recent vintage to be either ahead of him or right around him is Victor Martinez from around 10, 11 years ago. So it was an amazing, amazing season last year for Springer. But right now he's back on the aging curve that we saw. And there's two kind of primary stories to tell. There's two big year-over-year drops, one in bat speed and one in sprint speed. Sprint speed's pretty kind of clear what the implications are. He's been a great base runner his whole career, and he's just not this year because he's not fast enough. He's dropped from like 66th to 34th percentile in sprint speed. The other implication of that is defense, right? There's been some talk about, do you move him into the infield or into the outfield to find some DH time for other players? His defense struggled last year. He only played 54 games in the outfield last year, and only 10 of them came after the All-Star break. So combine that with the big sprint speed drop. You know, he wasn't a super effective outfielder. He's a great athlete. So if anyone could figure it out, I think he could. But I don't know how often that's going to happen. And then the other big thing is that bat speed drop. Now, they measure bat speed in miles per hour. I think it's almost more relevant in terms of a swing to be feet per second. Right. So 1 mile per hour drop is about 1.5 feet per second of a drop. So that's, you know, that's the difference between catching something out front or being late on it, right? That's the difference between catching something on the label or getting jammed. And that's what we've seen. So, you know, as his bat speed's kind of declined, we've also seen him kind of move back to one of the furthest points in the batter's box he's ever been. We saw his swing decisions, kind of his chase rate was kind of as high as it's ever been as well at the start of this year. I think he was trying to effort that bat speed and his swing decisions suffered. So we've seen his bat speed go down. We've seen his swing decisions kind of improve as the year has gone along. But the other big thing about this bat speed decline is the other kind of revolution that's happening right now in the league is kind of a sinker resurgence. They're throwing more sinkers than ever, most in like 10 years. And George is seeing more of them than he has in 10 or 11 years, and he's really struggling against them. And if we've seen anywhere, it's that sinker busting into his hands. Again, when you combine, that makes sense. An older guy, bat speed declining, and this pitch that's kind of, it's been the most effective pitch in baseball the last couple of years. Usage is going back up. Springer's seeing more of them. He hasn't been as effective against them. He's always been a great fastball hitter. As this bat speed's going down, it hasn't really happened yet this year. So I think the combination of bat speed, sprint speed, this struggling against fastballs, which has always been his bread and butter, he's just a little bit slower than he used to be. But having said all that, he was a guy who kind of heated up as the year went along as well last year, kind of like Vladdy. And I'm always about, like, yes, he's had a bad year, but, like, what are you projecting? What's most likely to happen over the next 2 months, 3 months? And, you know, you said 80 or 85 WRC. Like, I don't know where, you know, who's going to be most productive. Like, right now, do we think Brandon Valenzuela will be a better hitter than George Springer over the next 2 months? Like, you know, the way he's been attacked with sinkers in, it's been, they've really attacked him with those pitches and with fastballs up. But I kind of have faith in him figuring it out, not saying he's going to be someone that figures it out to become what he was last year. But I think he's someone, again, they're going to need a productive George Springer if they want to make the postseason, if they want to do well over the next little bit. Now, I'm not against moving him down in the order. right, to a four spot, to a five spot, to a six spot, something like that, if they have the right guys. But again, I think they're going to need him. I think

0: think they're going to need him regardless. So I think it's going to be interesting to see the usage over the next couple of weeks, what they do with him.
1: And there's two kind of quirky trickle downs from what you just described with Springer's shift in the batter's box and the way sinkers are getting in on him is, one, we don't have a measure of this. I would almost guarantee he leads the league in fouling balls off his feet, which obviously when you broke your toe earlier in the year is an issue. And you picture the sinker running in at your hands and the way that that gets fouled off if you're you know, kind of on top of it. There's a lot of those. And then because of this was always the case, but especially with the move further back in the batter's box, catcher's interference. He's the king of it for like seven straight seasons or something like that. Just to close this point, your point about, you know, what do you project him forward as? We have the projection systems that look at that, and those projection systems are generally not very friendly to a guy who's 36 and going on 37. And they see him, depending on which one you look at, in the 110 to 125 WRC plus range the rest of the way. So not 2025 George Springer, but certainly better than this and better than he was in 2024. So some optimism there in some of the underlying metrics. So with George Springer and Vladimir Guerrero Jr., no choice really other than to let those guys continue to work through it. There is a tougher decision to make, or maybe it's not tough in your estimation anymore, with Alejandro Kirk returning. And Alejandro Kirk told Mike Wilner yesterday after his Bison's appearance that he's going to be back today. And we thought maybe it was Saturday, and, you know, who knows. Whether it's today or Saturday, Alejandro Kirk is back. Brendan Valenzuela has outperformed Tyler Heineman, not really a question mark there. There is some roster composition and depth part of that equation. But has Valenzuela, Chris, played just so well that this is more straightforward now?
0: I think so. You know, I don't think anyone would be surprised. I think the bigger surprise at this point would be if Heineman stayed. I still think there's arguments for both sides, but I still think the more interesting question is about what happens, you know, with play. Let's assume Valenzuela stays. You know, what is the playing time split at catcher? You know, is Kirk playing three times a week and Valenzuela three times a week? Is it more of a 4-2 split? Is it a 5-1 split, right? And then how does that impact DH, like as we were just talking about George Springer? So, you know, I think it's fascinating. Valenzuela's been awesome, right? He's had some big hits. He's had some great at-bats, like 10-plus pitch at-bats where he works a walk, and that's, you know, against good pitching as well. He's had good moments. He had the walk-off. But to me, what's interesting, and again, I mentioned projecting forward, you know, the first – X amount of games or so, the big chunk of this season for Valenzuela, he was like a 220, 230 hitter, you know, 310, something like that on base, 700-ish OPS, maybe 690, 700. You know, and that's kind of what he was in AA and AAA over the last couple of years as well. Now, last week or so, 10-plus days, you know, three home runs, walk-off, all that stuff. So a great kind of block of play that locked in likely his spot. But you know, what does that mean going forward? Is this a guy that you need to be DHing or you need to have in the lineup all the time? You know, I would suggest, I don't think necessarily he needs to be in that lineup every day. It reminds me a little bit of Piñango, who I

0: deep hitters, fake location, move around behind the plate, just little things like that. But to be clear, like, I think he's outplayed Heinemann. He's earned a spot. But I'm most interested in kind of how that playing time divvies up both at catcher and DH over the next few weeks.
1: Yeah, it'll be fascinating to see. And particularly, you know, if we're baking in that Kirk's not going to catch 5-6 games a week right out of the gate, you know, what does that look like? Also at AAA yesterday, Shane Bieber had a pretty good start. He threw 5 shutout innings, only got up to 62 pitches. So, you know, that's, to me, says he probably needs one more down there. But at some point, the Jays are going to have a decision to make there. And I know everyone's very negative after yesterday about Max Scherzer. He gets the 3,500th K. It doesn't go particularly well after that. And I made this joke on air yesterday that, you know, there's that scenario where you don't have to outrun the bear. You just have to outrun the person next to you. And Max Scherzer is trying to outrun Patrick Corbin right now. Corbin has been very helpful for the Blue Jays. He's going to start again on Sunday against the Yankees. They would be in even more of a mess from a starting pitching standpoint without Corbin. And he comes up on those leaderboards with the miss distance stuff. But he's gone the wrong direction the last couple starts here. What are you seeing with Corbin? And as Bieber nears closer, is that the guy who maybe needs to show something on Sunday most this turn through the order?
0: Well, I think the Jays have an interesting decision to make this series against the Yankees. I'm not the first person to bring this up. Someone much smarter than me first brought it up to me, but I'm going to steal the idea. They have, I think it's Yusavage Gausman slated to go first couple of games. And then in theory, it's Corbin on Sunday. They have the off day on Monday. They had an off day Thursday. You could bump Cease up to Sunday against the Yankees.
1: I believe Schneider said they're not doing that.
0: Yeah, like if they don't do it, they don't do it. I like that idea. I think these two off days around the Yankee series gives them a lot of flexibility in terms of what they want to do from a pitching perspective. Bieber, you're right. Bieber, he could be on turn to start the first game of that Boston series that follows the Yankee series. But I think you're right. I think there's probably one more in the minors. But yeah, like the Yankees saw Corbin last month. It went okay, but not great. And just the last like 6-7 starts for Corbin haven't been great. An ERA like over 5.5, a whip over 1.5, low strikeout numbers, and they've lost five of the last 7 starts he's made. So he was a real stabilizing force when he first came into this kind of injury-ravaged rotation. He really helped them, right? But right now, he's struggling. He's not giving them a lot of length, neither is Scherzer. So that's putting their bullpen, you know, it's taxing their bullpen. They have Miles back there. They have Woods Richardson. They have Bieber on the cusp of coming back. You know, could they, you know, if you move Cease up, you could even go an opener and Miles and STBR as length, like in that first Boston game. And then you really don't need a fourth starter. Even you don't really need a Corbin or a Scherzer necessarily until next weekend. So you could kind of work your way around it if you needed to. Now that's like an extreme, that might be too extreme for June, right? In terms of optimizing pitching. But you know, I'd love to see Adam Acko up for this weekend against the Yankees. I think you can even make an argument. I don't think it's going to happen, but I think you can make an argument for Brandon Little, who's shown something recently. Like he's got a sub-3 ERA in Buffalo. He had control issues when he first came down, when he first went down to Buffalo, but the last kind of 3 weeks where they've been managing his usage, it's a lot of slider recently. He's also, the velo's up, slider usage way up, and still getting the ton of ground balls, lots of strikeouts. So it's still very much, you're seeing the good Brandon Little down there. I have no idea what he would be if he came back up, but I think they have options if they want to go heavy left-handed against the Yankees this series. They could get extreme in terms of what they did in terms of bringing guys up. I really don't think Little's coming up this weekend, but I wouldn't be surprised if one of these struggling starters, if they make a call with one of these starters to get Macko back up against the Yankees.
1: Yeah, it would be, you know, it would obviously necessitate an IL move to get Macko back this soon. But the little things are fascinating. It's also, like you mentioned, and it flashed on the screen there for anyone who didn't see it, that Little's walk rate was 23% over.

0: over his first couple weeks in Buffalo, and it's only 9% over his last couple weeks. There's also this weird thing where, like, I pulled the game logs from his last 11 outings, and in 8 of them, he hasn't walked anyone. But when he walks guys, it's 2 or 3 guys every time. So it's like, has he figured it out? Is it still just a boom or bust thing? Obviously, I'm not watching every Buffalo Bisons game, so I'm not, you know, watching the pitch sequencing and seeing how much he's missing these by. But the numbers are, they could tell whatever story we want to tell with Brendan Little right now. I did actually have, oddly, another AAA question for you. you tweeted about Javon Ward the other day, and Javon Ward is an interesting guy. They picked him up as a minor league free agent a couple years ago. He's always posted good numbers for his level in the system. And this isn't necessarily related to Javon Ward, because, like, I think it was 2 years ago, they plucked Gabriel Kinsell out of, like, indie ball, and he had this, like, banger of a 3-week stretch for the Bisons, and it was fun to talk about, but it was, like, no way that was going to translate. When you see a guy like that, though, who pops on the radar at AAA, especially a non-prospect guy, what are you looking for when you look at the profile to know if, like, is that a guy, or is this, like, an older guy just having a good run at AAA?
1: Yeah, I think it's probably more of the latter, but he had produced enough, and the bat was jumping off his the ball was jumping off his bat in a way that, like, caught your attention, right? So it was the exit velo, it was the amount of barrels he was getting, the power, stuff like that. So that jumps out. The more you dig in, it's like, oh yeah, he's probably more of an org guy. My guy was, like, a couple of years ago was Lantigua.
0: Yeah.
1: Had, like, a 400 on base, like 410, 420 one year. And it's like, oh, look at this. Look at that number. I like guys who get on base. And then you realize there are limitations the more you dig in. It's, you know, there's usually a reason why the guys aren't up in the major leagues. But, yeah, I just thought it was a hot stretch. And, you know, but sadly, he's a little blocked by left-handed corner outfielders.
0: Sure.
1: Up at the major league level. But, yeah, I was just highlighting a hot stretch.
0: Yeah, and, like, Lantigua's back in the organization. So, it, like, they obviously saw something in it as well. And then, you know, Riley Tirado was another one a couple, maybe last year even, where it was like, could this be a guy? Is it a guy who's at that point, you know, maybe an ABS merchant or something like that? But yeah, it's fun to look down at those guys. What do you make of, I had him on the show yesterday. He didn't play in yesterday's Bisons game. With Davis Schneider having a 41% walk rate and, like, not great results outside of that, but, like, clearly just isn't getting anything to hit. What do you look for with a guy like that who we know what it looks like when it's working well, but, you know, I don't know. It was such a weird situation here where some of the underlying stuff was okay, but he wasn't doing damage, and now he's just, like, not getting anything. Like, if you're the Jays, how are you even evaluating a guy who's, like, too disciplined to expand and try to do damage on the garbage that he's maybe getting down there?
1: Yeah, I mean, I think they're going to want to see quality contact in the strike zone before he comes back up, right? Like, so no matter what happens, he's going to have to show that. We know, we all know, and we all have seen the patients, we've seen the numbers, we've seen the ABS expertise, all that stuff, right? Like, he understands the strike zone as good as anyone in the organization and as good as almost anyone in Major League Baseball, right? But there was just, you know, I think he's one of these guys. There's some athletes who, how can I put this? And this is totally from the outside looking in, but it's like he's somebody that notices things. Like, he's perceptive. He's a smart guy. You can tell from the way he's smart on the baseball field. So I think he realizes what's happening when he's not doing damage in the zone, right? He realizes what he needs to do. I don't think he's necessarily a block out all the noise, clear the mechanism, and go play kind of guy, right? So I think he knows what he needs to do. I think things were speeding up on him up here as, like, kind of he realized he needed to hit to stay up. I think it's also, you know, we've talked about this before, as a platoon guy, especially the right side of a platoon, that's a hard gig. It's one of the hardest gigs in baseball because you might go 3 days without a regular turn, without seeing regular at-bats. You might play 2 or 3 times in a couple weeks, and no matter how many reps you get on an advanced pitching machine, it's not like facing live hitters, right? So yeah. I think it's hard. I think that role is hard, right-handed bench bat. It's not easy. I think only some guys can do it. I think it usually skews towards veterans for all those reasons. But, yeah, I still I still like him in any ABS world. I like a guy with that kind of patience, and you hope he just figures it out.
0: By the way, I made a mistake a little earlier. I said it was a 7:07 start tonight. It's a 7:37 start.
1: That's
0: tonight,
1: right.
0: Which,
1: there's some other event going on, but I don't know what it is.
0: Is it the World Cup?
1: Yeah, maybe. Yeah. They pushed it back to avoid, to kind of create more separation.
0: Before I let you go, Knicks in 5, Knicks in 6, Spurs in 7. How you feeling?
1: Man. Speaking as someone who is not a Knicks fan, I like to label them as the Thunder of the East. You know, Alex Caruso, you know, there's no difference between Caruso and Josh Hart. There is no difference. Well, no, there's a slight difference, but there are some similarities between their star guards, SGA and Jalen Brunson. You know, I love SGA as a kid. When he wears the Maple Leaf, just give it, love all of it. Love all of it. We'll be watching Canada basketball as a huge fan the next 3 years. But did not love them this season, did not love them this playoff. Became a huge Wemby guy. I love seeing the whole basketball world, especially the New York-centric media of the NBA, kind of turn on Wemby. I'm like, that puts me even more firmly in his corner. I hope they can make a series of it, at least push it to 6. I would love to see 7. It's been an awesome series. I think the last couple rounds have been awesome too. I don't know about you, but yeah. I'd love to just see more. I was just blown away by that game. It was insane.
0: Yeah, I don't have much rooting interest other than I want good things for OG Anunoby. I guess Matt Bonner as well, but Bonner's going to be at game 5. So it's like, okay, let's get the Spurs the win. Bonner has a good time. And then the Knicks can wrap it up at MSG if they're going to wrap it up. And then if it goes past that, you know, whatever, I'll have no rooting interest for 7 just for
1: that was. That was the longest interview, one-on-one interview OG's ever had, right? That post-game, even though the answers weren't super
0: on
1: long.
0: Camera, like that was, on camera, yeah. Like, I've sat down with him for, like, 15, 20 minutes before.
1: But
0: on camera, that's the best anyone's going to get.
1: It was an experience. The OG interview was an experience.
0: Yeah, and him laughing when he catches everyone laughing to his quiet literalness is really good. Chris, this was really good. Thanks for taking the time out, man. Have a great weekend.
1: Anytime. See you.
0: Chris Black of Sportsnet at Down to Black on Twitter, producer and director on our broadcast as well. Mentioned Alejandro Kirk DH'd yesterday with Buffalo. He went 1-for-3. He told reporters Mike Wilner after the game that he's going to be back in Toronto today. Shane Bieber went 5 shutout, touched 93, but averaged like 91.5. Said he felt great and the pitch shapes were good and things like that, but only 62 pitches suggests to me that maybe he needs one more. Jake Bloss moved his rehab to double A. He gave up 3/3 2/3, but most importantly, got up to 64 pitches, struck 6 batters out. We'll maybe get into some other minor league stuff later in the show, but right now we're going to take a break. When we come back on the other side, we will start to get you set for the Yankees side of the series. We'll start talk to Jorge Castillo of ESPN later in the show. We'll talk to Jen Ramos-Eisen about the series that was in Vegas this past week. There's another one this weekend. Imagine this. The Colorado Rockies are going to play a road game where the baseball environment might be even more extreme than their own. We'll kick that around. We'll also talk to Jobber Chamberlain, our pal from the Yankees Jays runs last year. But Jorge Castillo next as Jays Talk Plus continues on the Sportsnet Radio Network.
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18: Welcome back to Jays Talk Plus. Blake Murphy with you. Reminder, because I got it wrong off the top of the show, that tonight's Jays-Yankees game is at 7:37, not 7:07. It'll be Trey Savage taking on Ryan Weathers. 3:07 tomorrow, 1:37 on Sunday. Pretty big series. Not that the Jays are particularly close to the Yankees, who have moved into a tie atop the American League East, but because the Jays are getting guys back and need to start winning games at some point. The Yankees have been doing that despite the absence of Aaron Judge. Let's go to New York and see how those New York teams are doing. It's Jorge Castillo, our pal at ESPN. Jorge, how we doing, man?
19: I'm doing well, Blake. How we doing?
18: Good. Before we talk baseball, man, how has the vibe been watching these NBA finals in New York? I saw you were out watching them in the streets for one of the games. How's it been?
19: It's been a lot of juice, man, a lot of energy. I'm not a New Yorker, just understanding that it's been, 53 years, a long time, and the people coming together for it, it's been really like a communal thing. Bars are packed, everyone's wearing their

0: Knicks gear. I went to that bar. I live in Harlem, so I was up there, and just people just on the sidewalk trying to just like get a just a glimpse of the TVs and all that. So it's been really fun. It's been a great series on top of that. So it's been great to be in the city for it.
1: Yeah, it's what I imagine the next couple of weeks are going to be like for World Cup stuff as well. But it's been a minute since we saw, it was like that here in Toronto during the 2019, right? Well, you've been here for basketball playoffs before you were on the baseball side. I'd imagine the World Series run for you getting to be in Toronto around that was a little more fun than like the Raptors Wizards series back in 2016, 2015, 2018.
0: Yeah, I mean, the Wizards Raptors series. I remember all the people being outside the arena. That was a lot. I was like, whoa, this is pretty cool. But yeah, the Blue Jays was on another level, right? Just reaching the World Series and that the ride along the way and the energy and something that seemed like magical happening with the Blue Jays last season. So that was awesome being in Toronto. I mean, I love the city of Toronto. I'm not just kissing, I'm not just sucking up to you guys over there, man. I really love it up there.
1: Yeah, you can just kiss up too, though. You got to play the baby face, play the home crowd and stuff like that. Okay, things haven't gone that well for the Jays so far, and I want to talk a little Mets with you too. But let's start with the Yankees then. Look, Aaron Judge hits the IL, and in prior years, that would be oh no, how are the Yankees gonna handle this? But with Ben Rice, with where they, the work they've done so far to this point to kind of draw back tied with the Rays in the American League East, probably feeling like they're better capable of withstanding the Judge absence than maybe they have been in prior years.
0: For sure. And it's not just, you have Ben Rice, you have Goldschmidt at first base, you have guys, this lineup's just deeper, but also they just have a lot of outfielders. One of the things going into the season about the Yankees was they had too many outfielders. That's why Jason Dominguez started the year in AAA. And Spencer Jones wasn't even considered to make the roster this year. Spencer Jones has been a prospect, a top 100 guy for years now. Big power guy, strikes out a lot, but if he can figure that out, he has the defense, the speed, and the power to be a big leaguer and a good one at that. So between those two young guys, Dominguez is on a rehab assignment right now. He could come back next week. That gives the Yankees another option. You got Cody Bellinger, who's having an all-star season, MVP caliber season, if you look at the numbers. Then you've got Trent Grisham, who's got really hot in center field. So they have just a lot of pieces in the outfield to sort of make this work without Judge. You can have right now. You could have Jose Caballero play right field. You could have Spencer Jones. When Jason Dominguez comes back, they're considering having him play right field, though he's never done that at the major league level. But you could have Bellinger play right field and Dominguez play left, and then Giancarlo Stanton, who's on the injured list and has been since late April. When he comes back, they could use him in the outfield. I don't think they're going to, just because he's always kind of been banged up and he's coming off a calf strain. He would be coming off a calf strain, but he goes to the DH spot. And you just have a lot there. Obviously, they're not Aaron Judge. Aaron Judge is, when he's healthy, to me, he's still the best hitter in the world. But when you have those guys, that mix, and then you have Ben Rice, who's basically replaced Juan Soto, two seasons later, he's putting up Juan Soto numbers. He is the real deal. He hits the ball hard all the time. He's going to be an all-star. So I just think there's a lot there. And then you have the starting rotation, one of the best in baseball, even without Max Fried. For the time being, the Yankees are just a really good team in a mediocre American League. So I think they're going to be just fine.
1: Yeah, they might be the only good team in the American League. Like, you look at the run differential column, and the Yankees are like plus 100. Everyone else is like dead even. It's a tough one. With respect to the Judge injury, and I know you wrote about this for ESPN, it sounds like this is going to be a tough one. Like, it's a tough one. It's not a UCL. It's not a hamate bone. It's not stuff that we have a lot of sample for. It's a stress fracture in the ribs that he may be made worse playing on it, or maybe didn't. Is that going to be a tough one to put a timeline on? Like, obviously, they were very adamant when it happened, like, oh, it's not season ending, it's not season ending. But other than that, is this going to be kind of open-ended because there's so little precedent for it?
0: Yeah, I think it's open-ended because the Yankees want it to be open-ended, right? They probably have an idea, like, ideally when Judge would be back. They just don't want to communicate that because it's, and I understand, I get it. If they say 8 weeks and he's not back in 8 weeks, the sky's falling. It's New York City, just the way fans and the media, how this all operates. So for now, it's 4 to 6 weeks from the diagnosis, which was last week, where he's going to get re-imaged. And from there, it's the next step. And the one thing they did say is they expect him back this season. We're not going to see Aaron Judge before the All-Star break.

0: We're probably going to see him maybe in August, late July at the earliest, August, September. I don't know. I don't know. And they haven't communicated that, but if the fact that he's going to be back for, back this season, and they expect that, is all that really matters. And I think, glass half full type of thing right now is this allow other guys to sort of step up and be pitched to a little more difficult, a little more tough, right? Like Ben Rice is going to see pitching he wouldn't see with Aaron Judge behind him in the order. So when Aaron Judge does come back, it should make things a little easier for guys around him. And maybe these guys step up in a way that when Aaron Judge comes back, this lineup is just a little more complete, a little deeper, a little better. That's the kind of glass half full way of looking at it. But the other question is, okay, when Aaron Judge does come back, how much time does he have to be to become Aaron Judge, to knock off that rust? And how fast can he do that? Can he be ready for October? Because that's all that matters, is the Yankees in October. They can win 95 games again. If they don't win the World Series, that's another year wasted of Aaron Judge and Gerrit Cole, who turns 36 in September. So this team has their eyes on October, and they need Aaron Judge healthy in October, not in August, not on September 1st.
1: Yeah, the one other silver lining I thought through there is, like, you're going to find out with Spencer Jones and or Jason Dominguez, right? Like, you're going to get 6 to 8 weeks to see if one of those guys can help you, or if one of those guys is going to help you add something else by August 3rd, maybe. Maybe Judge isn't back in the time. He doesn't quite work out that way, but you're going to find out about these guys. We've talked about Ben Rice a couple times here. Austin Wells went down injured with the kind of cervical headaches, or however they describe them. Ali Sanchez comes back up. This is very much a Dalton Varsho was acquired by the Blue Jays, and oh, he could be the third catcher in an emergency, and then he was way too valuable in center field to ever do that. Does this pretty much put an end to the idea of Ben Rice playing catcher? The fact that he's not going to see any time here while Austin Wells is down, and they've gone to Ali Sanchez and JC Ascara?
0: I'm not sure about that. I think what happens, the question becomes when Giancarlo Stanton comes back, is do the Yankees explore it? Because Giancarlo Stanton is going to probably be their everyday DH. Maybe not every single day, because again, Stanton is older and he gets injured a lot, but he's going to be the DH a lot of days. So that means that Paul Goldschmidt or Ben Rice will play first base. And you need Ben Rice in there. He's an everyday player. He hits left-handed pitching. He's no longer a platoon guy. He's no longer, hey, let's sit him against lefties. He is an all-star, dude. He's a top five MVP candidate. Like, he's got to be in there every day. So that leaves Paul Goldschmidt out. Against left-handed pitching, Paul Goldschmidt, he's older, but he's mashing left-handed pitching. So do the Yankees consider having Ben Rice maybe catch against left-handed pitching? If Giancarlo Stanton is going to be the DH and Paul Goldschmidt could be at first base. I wonder about that. I don't know if the door is closed on that. And frankly, that's the best Yankees lineup. That's the best lineup they could have. Because right now, the Yankees catching group is the worst hitting catching group in baseball. They just haven't produced this season. And you understand, all right, if Ben Rice is going to catch, his body might get banged up. He had a palm thing that happened earlier this year. I think it was spring training, actually earlier in the season, where it happened, where he bruised his palm. And you gotta, when you're catching, you need your palm, right? So maybe that's an issue. But I think the Yankees will explore Ben Rice catching if Giancarlo Stanton comes back here while Aaron Judge is out and Paul Goldschmidt is still hitting and healthy. So, because you want to get all those three guys in the lineup to make this lineup as good as possible. So I think that's sort of, for now, Ben Rice is not going to catch. I think maybe by the end of the month, early July, the Yankees are going to start considering it.
1: That's interesting. I mean, it makes the lineup, like you said, much, much tougher. But yeah, that's a tough spot for them to navigate there. Jorge, I want to move to the other New York team. And I know you said you're not a New Yorker. I know you're from Worcester, Mass. But Tonita throwing out the first pitch at Puerto Rican Heritage Night at the Mets game. How cool was that to see? And how much did that mean to that community in New York, and obviously to the Mets, who have a rich Puerto Rican history as well?
0: Yeah, no, it was great. I'm Puerto Rican. My parents are from Puerto Rico, so I've actually met Tonita. I took a picture with her a couple of months ago. No, last month actually,
1: Nice.
0: Which was cool. So it's great. She was. She's kind of a local icon here in New York City. She has a bar in Williamsburg in Brooklyn that has survived gentrification, because Williamsburg used to be very Puerto Rican back in the day. It's called the Caribbean Sports Club, and the Caribbean Social Club. My bad. and it's still there and it's awesome. And I've gone a couple of times, my wife and I, so we've had a good time there. And she was actually in the Bad Bunny Super Bowl show, because Bad Bunny shouts out. Yes.

0: in a song on the album. And so she was there, and he actually, when he was sort of promoting the album and he came to New York City and did Fallon and all that, he actually showed up at the bar with his crew, and it was a good time. So it was cool seeing her. I told the Mets, a couple of Mets guys, hey, that was a big get. And I talked the next day actually with Francisco Lindor about it. And that was the first time he had met her, Francisco Lindor being Puerto Rican, of course. So it was cool. It was cool. That was a cool night, and I was happy I was there for it.
1: That's awesome. Glad you got to do that. That's about the only thing that feels nice around the Mets right now. Things have not been going well. They're 5.5 games out of even a wild card spot at this point. Obviously facing a lot of pressure to turn this around the next 6-7 weeks. And if they don't, there will be a lot of teams, you know, a lot of vultures lurking trade market. I know they don't have a ton of guys who are on the last year of their contracts, but how do you see this shaping up if the Mets can't turn around? They're always a tough team to figure because, you know, when you run like a $300 million payroll, it's not easy to turn around and sell at the deadline if there's even like a 5% chance of making a push.
0: I think they would sell at the deadline if it's like a 5% chance, you know, on August 3rd, August 1st, whatever, you know, when they decide to pull the trigger and do that. I think they're going to push this down to the wire, though, unless it gets really, really ugly here in the next month and a half. So Francisco Lindor could come back here in the next couple of weeks. Jorge Polanco could come back here soon. Francisco Alvarez just got back. This team's just trying to stay within striking distance for now until they get more of their guys. Now, Luis Robert Jr., I don't know when we're going to see him. I don't think the Mets really know if they're going to see him again this year. Clay Holmes broke his leg on a comebacker there against the Yankees, his former team, in the Subway Series. We're probably talking early August at the earliest for him. So if the Mets are still in it, I expect them to at least keep the team together and maybe add a little bit. Now, Steve Cohen has not been afraid to sell when he sees there's not a chance. You know, a few years ago, they traded Max Scherzer and Verlander and Tommy Pham and some other guys. So he hasn't been afraid to throw the white flag and say, hey, this is not going to work. You know, wave the white flag and say, hey, this is not going to work out. But I think this year, the Mets view this as like, hey, man, we've had some bad luck. Of course, there's been some underperformance. There's no denying it, right? It's David Peterson, Shawn Manaea, you know, some Kodai Senga was really bad before he got hurt. That's another guy that can come back here soon. He actually had a rehab outing today that went really well in Double A. You know, Bo Bichette has not been the guy they expected. Marcus Semien has not hit. There's been a lot of underperformance. But Juan Soto has been really good. Carson Bench has been a revelation. He started off the season really, really poorly the first few weeks. A rookie, he's been one of the best hitters in baseball since the end of April. AJ Ewing has been really good since being called up, another prospect. So there's some bright spots. And the Mets are probably just thinking, hey, man, we get healthy, we get Lindor back, we get Senga back. Maybe Senga could be the Senga, you know, Senga's been an ace, you know, a top level frontline guy in the past. Maybe he can get going and maybe we have a chance because, you know, that extra spot in the National League now, 3 wild card spots, it gives a lot of teams a lot of hope. So if the Yankees, if the Mets can tread water here, I think they're going to try to keep this team together until the very end. And if they decide, hey, it's time to sell, they can trade Freddy Peralta. They could do last year we saw the Blue Jays acquire Shane Bieber when he was on rehab. Maybe a team will do the same with Clay Holmes while he's getting back and almost back from his injury. AJ Minter, Brooks Raley in the bullpen. They got a few pieces to sell, but not too many. So we'll see. I think the Mets are going to try to make this work.
1: Before I let you go here, you mentioned Bo Bichette there as one of the underperformers. I know he's like not turned the corner, but he's been okay the last couple weeks, and at least a little bit of the power has come back. What do you make of the degree to which he struggled? Because, like, I had Mets fans, friends ask me, like, what are you getting in Bo Bichette? I was like, well, even if he, like, goes up and down and you don't like the lack of walks or whatever, like, he's going to hit, he's always going to hit 290, but he's not doing that. He seems a little far from Bo Bichette right now.
0: Yeah, that's one thing I've noticed watching him more, you know, every day, is he's a very aggressive hitter, man. Like, he is up there hacking. And I think that's worked against him this year. I think when you're out there hacking, it allows, you know, for more variance, right? More, you know, you can rely a little more on luck. Balls have to be put in play and where people ain't. So he's hitting 227 as of right now. He's a 607 OPS and the Mets are paying $42 million. So he's back at playing shortstop, which I think, you know, obviously was not part of the plan. He's supposed to be the third baseman. Lindor goes down playing shortstop. He's done that well enough. But I'm just seeing a guy that maybe

0: New York, the pressure of the contract, the pressure of New York, the expectations that could be part of this year. And also just like everything was going poorly for this team for such a, all of April into May. And, maybe just put some pressure on yourself. Like, hey, I'm the guy that they brought in for the first time in my career. I'm somewhere new. He was a Toronto Blue Jay, right? And he's out here playing in the cold in New York. He's not in a dome. He's playing outside. And, things kind of just pile up on each other. And the Mets, I keep saying the Yankees, man, my bad. But the Mets continue. They need him. That's it. The Mets need Bo Bichette to be Bo Bichette. Because if not, maybe that's the guy they move at the deadline. Because basically, he has a 1 year deal with an opt out after this year. It's a 3 year deal with opt outs after the first and second year. So maybe that's the guy they try to move. But right now, they need Bo Bichette. They need when Lindor comes back, it needs to be Lindor, Bichette, Soto. That top three. That's what the Mets visualized when they put this roster together. And they haven't, I think they've only played 9 games together, those three players. I want to say 9. It's under 10. So the Mets want to see what they have, and maybe having those two guys around him will allow Bichette to see more fastballs, more pitches over the plate, more pitches to hit, and that aggressive nature, that aggressive sort of approach that he has will be more fruitful. Because right now there aren't a lot of good hitters in that lineup, and besides Juan Soto. So Bill and Carson Bench, who I mentioned, and Jared Young's had a really good year as well. So Bichette has to figure it out. Maybe he heats up with the weather here in New York City this summer, because the offense has some potential when Lindor comes back.
1: Yeah, and look, if you're the Mets, all eyes are on the Knicks right now, but you want to get moving in the right direction real soon, because all those New Yorkers are going to turn their attention back to baseball after maybe 1, 2, max 3 more basketball games here. Jorge, thanks so much for doing this, man. I really appreciate it, and enjoy if you get to catch any of games 5 and maybe 6, 7 here.
0: Appreciate it, Blake. Thanks for having me, man.
1: Jorge Castillo of ESPN. Great stuff there. Jays and Yankees in action starting tonight for a 3-set. They'll be off Monday, and then they start another 16-game and 16-day stretch that wraps all the way to Canada Day, to give you an idea of just how long 16 games and 16 days is. Right now, we're going to take a break. We're going to go to Vegas on the other side, and we will, of course, talk about Brandon Flowers at the Killers because we're talking about Vegas. But we will talk about the Athletics playing 6 games in Vegas. There's also, apparently for media, a big stadium construction tour today of the new ballpark that's going to go in there. We'll talk to Jen Ramos-Eisen about that after the break. We'll also talk to Jabba Chamberlain in the second hour as Jays Talk Plus continues on the Sportsnet Radio Network.
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17: Welcome back to Jays Talk Plus. Blake Murphy with you. There is more Blue Jays and Yankees to talk about later in the show. We have to figure out what's going on with Ryan Weathers, who's allowed 5 earned runs in each of his last 2 starts, and 3 of his last 4. We have to see if Trey Savage can bounce back. But this week has also been pretty fascinating from a, maybe you could call Monday's game fascinating. I don't think our guests would. The Athletics have been playing games in Vegas where they will eventually move, and there is a stadium that's going to be constructed. And at least for one game, the ball was flying out of that park. Let's see how the rest of the series went with Jen Ramos-Eisen of Left on Base on Beehive and Defector and everywhere else as well. Jen, thanks so much for doing this. How are we doing?
18: It is not 90 degrees in Las Vegas right now, so I'll take that.
17: Yeah.
18: Thanks for inviting me.
17: Geez, I guess I've been to Vegas almost exclusively in the middle of July because that's when the NBA holds Summer League there. And it's I'm at the, in my freelance time, I'm on a budget. I'll stay at the dirt motel that's walking distance to Thomas and Mack Center. And I regret it every single time. When we look forward, this is not where I was going to start, but when we look ahead to the Athletics eventually playing baseball in Las Vegas, is it going to have to be even on weekends, exclusively a 7 o'clock and later start because of how hot it is there in the summer months and the effect that that's going to have on the baseballs?
18: Yes. The way that I look at it is, and I'm going to throw it back to my California League days, is in Bakersfield, used to be high A there, but the game used to start at 7 or 8 even just because it was facing in the direction of the setting sun and you had to wait for it to go down behind the batter's eye. So

0: just because of the sun, you had to start later than 7 p.m. And I could imagine it being 7 clock starts. But at the same time, it's an indoor state, you know, stadium ballpark. So who knows? Maybe they could finagle some afternoon starts. But for the foreseeable future, it does seem like 7 clock starts.
1: That's it's gonna be interesting to see how it all plays out. So how? I mean, I follow you on Blue Sky. I saw you posting about it throughout the series, and there was a lot of nonsense from a baseball and non-baseball perspective around these games. Can you take us inside what the first of these two series was like? I know you got a stadium tour today that we could talk about as well, but those three games being played in a minor league park, the offense being as crazy as it was Monday, and kind of the, I guess, pomp and circumstance around the Athletics being in Vegas temporarily here. What can you tell us about how those couple games played out and what stood out most to you?
0: So to me, it just played out like a typical Pacific Coast League game. The AAA or the Athletics actually play there, the Las Vegas Aviators. And the thing about the Pacific Coast League is that it is a hitter's league. The ball flies everywhere. Was not a surprise to me personally that the ball was flying. You've got the combination of high elevation, thin air, high barometric pressure, low humidity. I did hear about balls being in humididor before the game, but even still, like, that can only go so far on a day like Monday. And on Monday, we were also under what is called a red flag warning, which means that it was a fire hazard. So it's just like all the conditions that would lead to a high scoring game. So it was not necessarily that it was a surprise to me, at least, that the ball was flying, but I was surprised that, like, we were getting that kind of PCL action that early on.
1: So outside of the baseball stuff, there's also some other fun things that they're trying to do, and they've got people doing the first pitch and things like that. Did you ever think you'd get to see Chris Angel, of all people, throw his mind freak fastball?
0: No, absolutely not. most of what has been going on, like, pregame, I'm just like, wait, you got DJ Pauly D here? Like, that was not what I was expecting here. There's other guys I probably would have expected before DJ Pauly D.
1: So am I understanding right that they are bringing an Oakland A's legend and then a different person to throw the first pitch every time? I think Eric Chavez was there and Giambi was there, one of them, but they're also doing like a celeb first pitch?
0: Yeah. Pretty much. Eric Chavez did not throw out a first pitch. He was just a play ball guy.
1: Oh.
0: And to my knowledge, that there's still going to be more like Oakland A's legends coming out here who all live here now, apparently. Not to my knowledge, they are not bringing Jose Canseco, who is a Vegas resident.
1: Well, that would be a fun one. The idea of seeing Jose Canseco and DJ Pauly D talking before a game as Canseco delivers him the ball or something like that. Okay, so there is also, this is not where the Athletics are eventually going to play. There is going to be a new stadium built. I believe you guys are doing a tour of the construction site of it today. What are you most curious about and what are you going to be looking for on that tour?
0: So for me, I'm actually a Vegas local. I grew up on the west side. I spent like elementary school to high school here, and like I'm very familiar with construction on the strip. The most famous example being the Fontainebleau, which is that it took 17 years to build. I was in high school when it first started, like it broke ground, and through bankruptcies, multiple ownerships, a global pandemic, and then more setbacks, like it finally opened maybe about 4 or 5 years ago. So that's a very long time to build. And the thing in Vegas is that if you have the money, it will build quick. So we're seeing the transition from the Mirage to a Hard Rock Casino done very quickly. And that's because there's money there. So my concern with the stadium site has always been, is there money there to keep up the construction of the ballpark? And from what I can tell, and I drove past it the other night, is that you could see the beams being built like high above the fence that they have there. So it does seem like it is underway. It is well underway. I'm kind of just wanting to see what the process is.

0: is like how far along in the process they are. And also just like considering State of the World, like if there's going to be any building materials being imported that's like impacted, and just also saying, making sure that they're actually on budget.
1: Yeah, well, the budget thing is, believe it when I see it with any of these big projects. So, Jen, you mentioned you grew up in Vegas and you cover minor league baseball, and you're a baseball economics and labor reporter as well. So when all of those things kind of come together, it creates, well, there is an owner who has plucked the team out of Oakland and is moving it to Vegas. You're the perfect person to talk about it then. But how have you felt about this entire saga of John Fisher moving the Athletics to Vegas and kind of the political battles that have happened around it and the feeling for the Oakland fan base, while also maybe looking forward to a major league team in Vegas? How has all that kind of come out in the wash for you so far?
0: So it's a very weird vibe. Like, obviously a lot of fans in Oakland are upset. A lot of them have stopped following the team. A lot of them have just chosen to like give up baseball entirely. And I don't blame them for that, because it was such a contentious battle of the way that they left. And the way that they left Oakland left like a really bad taste in people's mouths in the Bay Area. A lot of A's fans don't want to jump ship and go to the Giants. That's just never going to happen. So a lot of them are now like without a team, but then there are some who did choose to follow the A's out. So it is very like split. There's a lot of mixed feelings around it. As far as what's going on in Las Vegas, is that for the longest time, a lot of Las Vegans have accepted that there were going to be no big league sports teams coming to Vegas. And the commonly understood reason was because there's gambling here. Now, of course, now that there is legal gambling across the United States and sports betting apps, that has made it a lot more doable that there are pro sports teams out here. So then you got, you know, the Las Vegas Aces when they moved here from Texas, and then the Vegas Golden Knights, and then obviously the Raiders and the A's. It is very mixed, and more leaning towards that, like, people aren't necessarily going to automatically become A's fans here just because there is a team. First of all, the ballpark is going to be on the Strip. The thing about locals is that you do not go to the Strip unless you have a reason to, and an A's game is not necessarily going to be a reason to, especially when, like, in the last 15 years, parking used to be free on the Strip, and now you have to pay, like, $50, $60, and that's just, like, a deal breaker for locals. And that's why, like, I've also thought that, like, it's not going to be an issue with the Aviators being out in the suburbs and then the A's out in the Strip, because you get free parking in the suburbs and you can go see professional baseball. So I see it as like a tourist destination for people, because the other thing is in Las Vegas is that the AAA team used to be affiliated with the San Diego Padres and then the Los Angeles Dodgers. And there are a lot of Padres and Dodgers fans around here, mostly Dodgers. And with them being the back-to-back World Series champions, they're not going to want to give up their fandom of the Dodgers to become A's fans. They'll go to the Strip to go see the Dodgers in town, but it's not necessarily something where they're like, oh yeah, I'm an A's fan now. Most locals see it as like a way to be able to see their team in town without having to travel too far.
1: Yeah, I don't know. I've heard a lot of people say Tyler Soderstrom's basically the same as Shohei Ohtani. You know?
0: Totally the same. No difference.
1: Okay, that's a lot of great insight, Jen. I appreciate that. I'm looking forward to hearing what the tour is like a little bit later. Also wanted to have you on because while it's been quiet the last week or so, you are a labor and economics reporter around baseball, and we are at the beginning of what will be an annoying stretch of CBA conversations. So we touched on the proposals that each side kicked around initially. It's obviously so early on, and we haven't even really seen the reverberations from those first offers. What is kind of most important to you, though, as someone who covers this specific part of baseball this early on? What are kind of the indicators of the

0: messaging that are front of mind for you? What are you most looking out for this early in the process?
1: So one of the things that I just keep looking into everything that Manfred says and just kind of like taking a fine tooth comb to it, because there are a lot of things that go on that they'll just say, like, they'll say like they're doing this for the fans, but the thing is, like, they really aren't. Fan input doesn't necessarily change what they're going to put into proposals. The bottom line has always been the bottom line for the owner. They want to make a profit. As we've seen with the San Diego Padres selling for $3.9 billion, they really want to up the valuations of these clubs and be able to save as much money as they can while not paying. The fact that they propose such a high floor at first is really just a sign that these owners can pay if they're made to. They can pay if they want to, but the thing is they don't want to. So the only way that they will pay it is if they get that cap. And the floor and a cap go together. And that's something that doesn't necessarily get mentioned a lot in stories. There are some folks that I've talked to think that like a salary floor is like the most important thing. But the thing is that you can't institute a cap in Major League Baseball unless, like, can't institute a floor in Major League Baseball unless you have a cap. So the union is vehemently against either of those things because, like, they don't want a cap outright, and that means no floor. So it's just, that's going to be the biggest thing that they're not going to see eye to eye on. And they're just going, and MLB is going to keep saying it's for the fans. And one of the things that I constantly go back to, in Marvin Miller's book, is that he says competitive balance is a phony issue, and it's just like a talking point, especially for owners, when it doesn't necessarily mean that it's anything, because competitive balance is such a vague phrase that we don't entirely know how it is that it's being defined by owners, by MLB, by different teams, by fans. What does competitive balance actually look like? And yes, MLB, they might be thinking that it's in the form of a cap and floor system, but the thing that they're just going to keep pushing on is that this is what the fans, and I've talked to MLB's own fan council, which is kind of like it acts kind of like a focus group. And they do focus testing, but, I have talked to fan council members that hope that it'll be more than just a focus group. But not all of them are on board with a salary cap. And they just want, like, the majority of them, bottom line, they want to see their owners spend. They want to see teams actually trying to spend money. And as we've seen with the New York Mets this season, spending doesn't necessarily mean competition.
0: It definitely does not. And this is also fascinating, to, like, this early on, and to parse how... You know, there's obviously a big chunk of this is the PR battle, and that's why the owners are going to hammer. Like, they're framing blackouts as like the players aren't willing to concede on this. But it's not a players versus fans issue. It's an owners and how they divvy it up issue. So there's so much on the PR and messaging side to sort through, and that's why people like you and our pals at Tipping Pitches are so important through all of this. So this is, again, this is a little early for this question because we're talking about a December, end. But if we were going to be optimistic at any point between now and December or between now and February, what would, like, let's assume that the union is just not going to budge on a cap because they shouldn't and they never have and things like that. What sort of things would you need to hear or see in this process between now and December to lead to any amount of optimism that there wouldn't be a lockout come December without a cap?
1: That's the difficult thing, is that the union is just like, nope, no cap. Absolute hard no on any proposal with a cap. And that's what led to 94. And it's just very hard to see MLB pushing back, like breaking down on a cap this soon. I don't think it'll be until like

0: That's sorry if I put you in a tough spot answering. Hey, how would we be optimistic? I'm trying my best here to at least I go to basketball in the wintertime, so it's not going to affect me the most. Yeah. But
1: I would say, like, find another sport in the meantime if you don't already have one. There's hockey, there's basketball, football season's up. Pick up a hobby. Just, like, don't think about it is, like, the optimistic thing that I could say. Let the people like me lose their minds trying to cover all of this.
0: Yeah, stuff. Jen, before we let you go here, I know you've been working on something on the Women's Pro Baseball League. Tickets went on sale, I believe, yesterday or the day before for the first time. First Women's Pro Baseball League in years and years that we've had here. What can you tell us about that launch and kind of your, I don't want to spoil the piece that you have coming necessarily, but where your excitement level is or where your interest level lands as far as the WPBL?
1: So I'm very interested in women's baseball. I've done research projects on women's baseball when I was still on, like, the statistics side of things and when I would do, like, prospect writing. And it's a very exciting time in women's baseball, especially because this is such an international league. I believe there's, like, over 10 countries represented in the draft. So it's just more like a very exciting time for women's baseball. And it does seem like there's going to be more opportunities for women to play baseball professionally. Right now, it's kind of like, it's kind of neutral just because, like, it's great that there are four teams to start with, New York, LA, Boston, San Francisco, but then they're playing in a neutral site in Springfield, Illinois, and that's not necessarily the easiest for a lot of people to get to. But then you have stars like Danae Benitez, Ashton Lindell, Monet Davis, Kelsey Whitmore, and they're all going to be playing for different teams there. And then you get to see, you know, legendary pitchers like Ayami Sato. So it's exciting because you get to see, like, these legends and up-and-coming legends playing professional baseball, but it's still kind of like has a lot of questions remaining of the funding of the league because players are only getting paid $300 to $500 per game. Team salaries are capped at $95,000. And for a while, they had job listings for unpaid part-time internships, but you would be like a clubhouse manager or stadium operations. So there's still a lot of question marks coming up with this.
0: There are, and I'm excited to see, you know, Ayami Sato was on the show last year and pitched here in Toronto in a semi-professional league, so I'll be excited to see her. But yeah, some question marks there still. Jen, last one before I actually let you go. We found out earlier this week that Brandon Flowers of The Killers will appear on a new album from Brian Fallon of the Gaslight Anthem, and this is like the, as I understand it, this is the... Jen, intersection, more or less excited for that collab than things like the stadium tour and the WPBL and the CBA negotiations?
1: Well, I can tell you that my phone blew up way more about that than the 15-14 game this week. So that probably says a lot about me.
0: That's great. Well, I look forward to hearing that. I look forward to keeping up with all your work through the CBA negotiations and see what comes of this tour a little later. Thanks so much for taking the time out this morning, Jen.
1: Thanks for having me on.
0: Jen Ramos-Eisen of Left on Base on Beehive. You can find some of their work there. Also at Defector and All Around. You can also find them on Blue Sky. Just search Jen Ramos-Eisen and you'll find them there. So a lot of good stuff there. Very interested to see what media are saying about the stadium construction tour coming out of this one a little later. A couple small updates from down on the farm. We mentioned the Bieber, Kirk, and Bloss a little earlier. Today is a Friday after an off day, so there will be a batch of John Schneider updates on Jimmy Garcia, Addison Barger, Lenin Sosa, guys like that pregame today. Dalton Varsho, who's missed the last 5.5 games as well. If you missed it, Eloy Jimenez returned to AAA earlier this week. The Jays had called him up and then designated him for assignment and then signed him to a new minor league deal. And then he played a couple games in the FCL. He's back with the Buffalo Bisons. Tanner Andrews had cleared waivers and accepted that assignment. So he's back with AAA. Probably, obviously, Shane Bieber's performance was the most interesting yesterday. But also interesting from that game is that behind him, Lazaro Estrada and Chad Dallas both worked multi-inning relief roles. Chad Dallas has mostly been a starter.

0: coming back from TJ, working to get that pitch count up. We saw him as a bulk follower for the Blue Jays a little earlier. So it caught my attention that they were giving him a rep as a multi-inning relief guy. Don't think he's done very much of that in his career at all. Lazaro Estrada, we've seen little bits of over last year and this year. He is back at AAA and has, it seems like it's been a handful of starts now throwing multiple innings that he would be back from the shoulder impingement that cost him some time earlier in the year. So whether that's bulk guy after an opener or multi-inning relief mop-up kind of role or guys who will, as the rehabbing Blue Jays return to the Major League club, guys who will move back into the starting rotation and stretch back out. Interesting to see both of those guys getting ready for their next opportunity. Lower on the minors, not a lot was going on yesterday, but Johnny King had another good one, giving up one run over four innings. That quick math is a 2.25 ERA. So even though that sounds like a really good line, one earned run over four innings, I barely nudged his ERA because that's what he does pretty much every time out. We will get back to Major League Baseball in Toronto after this break. Jabba Chamberlain is going to join us. We talked to him a bunch last year when the Jays were playing the Yankees. And then, of course, in the ALDS, a lot of great chats there. And how about this for timing? Didn't know this when we booked him earlier in the week. He pitched for the Savannah Bananas this week in a surprise outing because the Savannah Bananas were in Nebraska. We'll see how that went. We will talk about this Yankees team. We'll see how he's feeling about this Blue Jays team and get you set for Trey Savage against Ryan Weathers at 7:37 tonight. Jabba Chamberlain next as Jays Talk Plus continues on the Sportsnet Radio Network.
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10: Welcome back to Jays Talk Plus. Blake Murphy with you. We might get John Chamberlain this segment. I hope so, because he's a great guy to talk to about the Yankees and about baseball in general. We don't have him right now, though, so let's get you set for Trey Savage against Ryan Weathers. Game one of this three-game set at 7:37 tonight. Tomorrow's a 3:07. Kevin Gausman against Cam Schlitter. Sunday, 1:37. Patrick Corbin against Will Warren. All of those are presumed on the Blue Jays side. They have not announced their actual probable pitchers for this series yet, for whatever reason. Like we talked about with Chris, there is John Schneider had made it seem after the game the other day that they won't do anything other than keep guys on turn. They want to use the off days to get guys extra rest and things like that. There is a possibility you could ditch Patrick Corbin on Sunday, move Dylan Cease up. It would be normal rest for him there rather than the two extra days of rest he'd have if he started the Red Sox series. But with 16 and 16 coming up after that, so three full times through the rotation plus one, it sounded at least Wednesday that they were going to opt for using those two off days to make sure everyone gets an extra breath or two in some cases. So as we think, it's Savage, Gausman, and Corbin against Weathers, Schlitter, and Warren. Ryan Weathers did not have a particularly good start against the Blue Jays last time out. He gave up 5 earned on 7 hits over 5 1/3. Did strike out 7 batters with no walks, but the Jays got to him pretty good. He comes in with a 3.86 ERA over 12 starts. The underlying numbers say that's about right. He's a low fours to maybe high threes guy. Strikes out a lot of batters, doesn't walk a lot of batters. Those are the two things we're usually looking for most, right? However, in each of his last two games and in 3 of his last 4, he's given up 5 earned runs. So 5.40 ERA over his last 25 innings. This has kind of been the story with Ryan Weathers, where when it looks good, it looks really good. And you watch him and you're like, how does this guy ever get hit? The stuff is nasty. And then it's always ends up around, you know, an ERA of 4 the last couple of years, and then much, much higher earlier in his career, which is part of why he's bounced around a little bit. A lot of good stuff there, but some real inconsistency. Gets a lot of whiff, doesn't get a ton of chase. He's going to get that swing and miss in the zone. And then the batted ball profile on him is very hitter friendly. He gives up a ton of barrels, some pretty good exit velocity and hard hit stuff. Again, there's a lot of weirdness to this profile. He's also a reverse platoon splits guy the last 2 years, but not before that. So is that just noise? Is something going on there? He's also, you know, we talk so often about guys who are tall and get the big extension down the mound, so the ball gets in on you really fast. Well, he's, by starting pitcher standards, a little short. He's 6'1" and gets no extension down the mound. So it's almost, I was going to throw right-handed. He's left-handed.

It's like this shorter action from further back on the mound than some of these super long down the mound guys. So 96 mile an hour fastball with a changeup, a sweeper, a sinker, and a slider against righties. He'll throw all five of those against lefties as well, but in a different order. It's the breaking balls that you're looking out for. The sweeper and slider are 92nd percentile in terms of run value among breakers. The changeup gets a good amount of swing and miss. The fastball and sinker can get hit for average, and the fastball has really been hit for slug this year. So again, I keep repeating it, but the Brian Weathers profile is just all over the place. With Treya Savage, it's much simpler. 22-year-old righty with a lot of success so far early in his career. He has a 3.16 ERA over eight starts. The underlying stuff even more favorable than that. Not getting quite as much strikeout as he did last year when he first came up, but still a pretty good amount of strikeouts. The last three outings, though, have all been rough in their own way. Two of those, he got touched for runs. Now, the last one, it was, did he get left in a little bit too long? Did he fatigue? Was the bullpen being so short mean he got a... You know, they extended him a little too far when, if it was a shorter stint, maybe he wouldn't have been in there still. Sorry, that was a poorly worded sentence. But you know what I mean. And the one in between those two was one where he walked everyone but only gave up one earned run. So bit of an odd last couple games for Treya Savage. We'll see how he bounces back today. You know the profile at this point. 94 mile an hour fastball with a slider and a splitter against righties. And then it's splitter and fastball with just a sprinkling of the slider against lefties. The splitter has been 90th percentile in terms of run value. Even though he hasn't pitched a ton yet this year, hitters only hitting 152 against slugging under 200 and swinging and miss a ton. The slider is the pitch that's been hit for some slug a little bit. That unconventional kind of backup slider, but it's also pretty good for swing and miss, and it gives him a lot of options, particularly against righties. That's why we see it a lot more against righties. Those are about 33% of the time against righties right now. The Yankees have had no success against him. They've hit 074 with a 111 slug and a 41% strikeout rate. So if any team was going to be the team that Savage gets it back against, it's probably this team. By the way, I don't think we're getting Jabba Chamberlain at this point, so we'll do some texts the rest of the way here. 590, 590, standard data and message rates may apply. Nolan and Pickering asked, are Yesavage relevant one? Said, are we seeing signs that teams are kind of figuring out Yesavage? I think it's too early for that. I think you'd be looking for those indicators against teams that have seen him a couple of times. We know that, you know, he's a hard guy to profile on traject. We know that there are just so few guys that throw sliders that move the way he does. Tetsuya Imai is basically the only other one. Justin Verlander is kind of the only other guy with an arm slot that's similar. It's tough to imagine teams are figuring him out, having not seen him a lot this season. I think it's more of a command and control issue at times. And then the last game, you know, he did see the Orioles twice. I think it was the Orioles. Yeah. So maybe a tiny bit when you see him twice in short order. But I think for the most part, it's too early to look at that kind of stuff. Right now, Bob in Scarborough said Ernie Clement should be an all-star. That's all. Yep, probably. Ezekiel Duran is the only guy with more of a statistical case. Jazz Chisholm's kind of right there, depending on which stats you value a little bit more. But Ernie Clement's in the mix. I think the fact that he was on Team USA for the World Baseball Classic, the fact that he broke the record for most hits in a playoff run not that long ago, that stuff should help him. Jays fans usually do a pretty good job representing and showing up for the guys. You can vote right now at MLB.com, by the way. So yeah, I think Ernie Clement will probably find his way in there. It's a pretty thin year at second base in the American League as well. You know, you could get a Jose Altuve in there because he's been around forever and people just vote him in, but he's not having a particularly good season. I think if I had a pick, it would be Ernie Clement. This is not like basketball. Well, I don't have a vote in basketball either, but my vote doesn't matter whatsoever in this case. Okay, let's do some more text line stuff. Brendan Kitchener says, enjoy the segment with Chris Black. Could Brendan Little actually return to the Jays? Pretty sure every fan would be nervous to see him on the mound. I think they would be nervous. Yeah, there's no way around that Brendan Little has had some bad moments in some pretty big spots, and he was really rough to start this year. That doesn't mean the team can't operate that way. In the same way that they can't DFA Jeff Hoffman because he gave up a home run to Miguel Rojas in the World Series and has blown a couple saves this year. The team has to be a little more cool and collected about that. Look, my confidence level with Brendan Little coming back up wouldn't be super high because he's still having these games where even though the walk rate has trended down during his time with Buffalo, he still has these games where he walks two or three guys. Even when he was really succeeding last year, he threw the lowest percentage of pitches in the zone in all of baseball. And that can be, you know, that's not necessarily

bug. That could be a feature if you're getting a lot of swing and miss and guys can't tell it's going to miss a zone. But it did seem like the league maybe didn't catch up because they were still swinging and missing a ton and they were still missing by a lot. But if you're swinging and missing a ton and a guy's not around the zone a lot, why would you swing? And I think we saw that adjustment a little bit. So anyway, my confidence level wouldn't be insanely high, but the Blue Jays can't operate around the emotionality of fans. They have to see if Brendan Little can give them something. And if the answer is no, and he comes back up and it looks bad and he's done, he has trouble in a big spot again. Not that I'd put him in a big spot. But then that's information that you have. If he's just going to sit in AAA and you're never going to call him back up, you should be exploring trading him, clearing the 40-man spot, getting someone else in who you can give a shot to. So you're going to have to give him a shot at some point or move him, which is, probably not the asset management they want to do for an optionable minimum contract reliever who strikes out a lot of guys, emotion or not. Andy in Guelph asks, am I putting too much stock into this Yankee series? Toronto could make up a lot of ground with a sweep. I think so, probably. You know, I asked Dan Schulman that the other day, and he said at this point, with the gap the way it is, he's looking more at the teams around them in the wild card. Now, the Jays are 9 back of the Yankees and Rays. They could cut that to 6 with the Yankees by the end of this series. But to Dan's point, I think the more relevant thing, the odds of you catching up 9 games are pretty slim. And I know that the Jays were 8 games out of a playoff spot, out of the division lead in May last year, and they did end up catching up and winning the tiebreaker. So yeah, the scenarios where this really matters and the tiebreaker ends up coming around to matter, we saw it play out last year. When you are chasing 2 teams, that means you have to catch up those games on both teams and more things have to go your way. So the odds are a little slimmer. You still have that as a goal, I'm sure, and it would be better to sweep the Yankees than not. More pragmatically, I think you're looking at teams like Cleveland, Texas, the Athletics, the Twins to the extent you expect them to hang around, the Astros if they ever figured out. Those are the teams that are going to be around you in the wild card race. So those are the teams that you probably care about a little bit more at this point. But it never hurts. And I also do think, you know, obviously I'm on the colder, more analytical side when it comes to the psychological aspects of this stuff, but I think sweeping the Yankees when they're in first place would make you feel pretty good about how things are going and the fact that you got a bunch of guys back healthy. I think it would be a big corner turning thing regardless of the proximity to the top of the American League East. Hank in Edmonton asked, if Springer continues to struggle, where should he get in the lineup? Could he get benched? Malcolm in Toronto asks, if he's moved out of the leadoff spot, who's the most likely to take over? Will it be done by committee? So these kind of go hand in hand. So Hank, where should he hit in the lineup? I think at this point, I'd probably have him in the 5 spot or the 6 spot, depending on what handedness the pitcher is. You know, he's probably going to lead off today because it's a lefty on the mound, and you'll probably go some version of Springer, Vlad, Ernie Clement against the lefty, which I think is what they did last time out. Against righties, I think it's probably worthwhile to give Springer a spot a little lower in the order. You know, in 2024, when we had these conversations, there was still a little bit of slug there. There just wasn't much OBP. It's not exactly the same here. And maybe you don't want to tweak it because if you think he's close or something like that. But with the decline in bat speed that Chris Black outlined there and his trouble with some of the fastballs that get in on him, I don't know. I don't know if it'll fix things to move him out of that spot. But I know right now he's not hitting like a guy who should get the most plate appearances on the team. To the second part of that question, though, the answer is probably by committee at the top. And this is, again, we talked about this 2024 Springer. We talked about 2025 with Bo Bichette. These batting order decisions are much more straightforward if there is someone who you can point to and be like, yes, that guy should be leading off. If the Blue Jays had someone right now with like a 380 on base that was an everyday player, I would say absolutely Springer out of there, get the high on base percentage guy in that spot. The only guy that is an everyday player with an on base like that is Vladimir Guerrero Jr., which I don't know, I'd be fine with him leading off just to try to shake things up and because he still does have the on base profile. But I don't think that's a satisfying answer for people either. You know, Ernie Clement and Jesus Sanchez have been the best hitters on the team over a decent sample. Jesus Sanchez, I think they want in a power spot. I think against righties, they like him in the 4 spot probably, especially at least when Varsho's out. Maybe you could put him in the 2 spot. I know they like Nathan Lucas there. But yeah, the leadoff spot, if you move Springer out of it, is probably going to be by committee. Maybe you do Vlad a little bit. Maybe you do Ernie Clement, even though that level of aggression and not, you know, he's an average over OBP guy. That's not your traditional style of leadoff guy or your modern, I guess we'd call it modern traditional now style of

leadoff guy. But yeah, you can mix things up at this point. You've got a couple of guys who are at the top of the order who are just not hitting very well. Natalie in Bracebridge asks, how close is Brandon Valenzuela to being an everyday starting catcher? I think the sample's a little too small on this still. It's obviously been great. It's awesome that he has overperformed expectations offensively. The defensive metrics that we can measure publicly are all really strong. You know, there are some things about learning the catcher position and handling a pitching staff that I can't speak to in the same way that Joe Siddle and Caleb Joseph can. They would probably be able to tell you a little bit more granularly how close he is to being an everyday catcher on that side of the game. And those are conversations, you know, that the Blue Jays are probably having that I'm not privy to. But everything that we can measure is you want to see more of him at least. And I think he's at least changed the book from when he was acquired. If you were optimistic on him, you could say this is your backup catcher of the future. I think you can be more optimistic than that right now. Pragmatically, there aren't a ton of DH days for Alejandro Kirk to get both of them in the lineup, but George Springer's struggling. He's 36 years old. Could you find one extra day a week for Kirk there to get Brandon Valenzuela in the lineup? I think that kind of thing is possible. And realistically, look, the situation the Blue Jays were in the other year where they had too many catchers is extremely rare. Almost no team is ever in that situation, and you don't want to trade from that depth. And if you do, you end up like the San Diego Padres, and you think, oh, we've got three catchers and Ethan Salas on the way. We could trade Brandon Valenzuela, and now you'd really like to have Brandon Valenzuela back. Anyway, he is not all the way there yet, but this is really encouraging, and I think he's definitely changed his long-term outlook with the organization and just in general. Jimmy Keswick asks, what's the status with Ricky Tiedemann now, and where is he pitching? The last we heard, he's still doing bullpen sessions at the Player Development Complex in Florida. I believe last week, John Schneider told us that he was close to facing live hitters. So we'll ask for an update on that before the game today. But yeah, that would be the next step, is starting to face live hitters. He'd probably do that a couple times before he gets back in rehab game. So a long way away still at this point. Kyle in the region, summertime in the Lou, asked, what's your confidence level in Jimmy Garcia pitching in leverage when he comes back? Look, based on his last rehab outing, not high. The velocity was way down. Jimmy Garcia is a guy who needs to, you know, live in the mid to high 90s, not the low 90s. What was he at last time when he was? Yeah, he was averaging 96.5 when he was very, very good for the Blue Jays in the bullpen. In 2022, he sat 95 and was really good, but he was 93 in his last rehab start. And I don't know if a guy with Jimmy Garcia's profile can survive as a 93 guy. I think he needs to be up at, you know, 95 at least. So confidence level right this second, not very high. He's had four rehab assignments. You could give him more. We'll probably get a bit of an update on him. It's also concerning, obviously, how long he's been down and the number of times that it's been stop start here. So confidence level not super high right now, but let's see if he can get more rehab in as well. Robert from Pleasantville, Newfoundland, asked if there's any timetable on Anthony Santander's return. There is not. It was multi-month when it first happened. You know, we'll ask next time, but I think it would probably be like a dry swinging progression is the first step in any of that, but we haven't heard that as of yet. So I'm personally of the mind that if Anthony Santander returns this year, awesome. It's gravy. You kind of like last year when he came back late, you find a spot and you figure it out. But I don't think you can, you know, you certainly can't go into the deadline the way things are right now and be like, well, Anthony Santander is coming back. That dictates a spot. That dictates how things look. I think it's too far away and the performance wasn't where it needed to be. And we'll be talking about more than a year down at that point. So no timetable yet, but it's going to be a little bit for sure. Paul in Calgary asked, can I get my insight why top players don't run out of ground ball aggressively to cause a throwing error? Do managers ever address it? Yeah, managers address it. John Schneider's told us a couple times when guys make mistakes. There was the Jesus Sanchez thrown out at second base one that, you know, he's not a fiery guy. He's not a yelly guy, but he has a couple of those in the holster and he'll use them from time to time. As to why guys don't, a level of frustration, assuming guys will make the play. There's that small chance of pulling up lame if you really sprint something out and you didn't have a chance on it. But yeah, we saw with Vlad's, when Vlad was in the leadoff spot the other day, he got a single, and I'm putting that in air quotes, where had the throw been a little closer, he probably still wouldn't have made it, even though the fielder, I'm drawing a blank on who it was, Alec Baum.
gave him a gift of a throw, and Vlad wasn't running out and almost didn't get safe because

of that. It would behoove guys to do it more often, and I'm sure they get talked to when they don't, but I don't have an explanation for why. It's baseball psychology and, you know, probably the frustration in the moment. Chris and Barry asked why. I don't understand why Nathan Lucas doesn't play every day. He's a really good hitter. Give the guy 500 at-bats. It'd be great to see what he does. Yeah, you know, some of it is platoon stuff against lefties. Some of it is they've got four left-handed hitting outfielders to work through the rotation right now, and you don't want Piñango sitting every day, and Jesus Sanchez has been your best hitter probably overall so far this season, and Dalton Varsho is your best defensive outfielder, and against a lefty starter, you want to make sure Miles Straw is in the mix there. So I think that's the bulk of it. But yeah, we're talking about three seasons now. We're in a part-time role, and last year even more of a part-time role. Nathan Lucas has been a really effective hitter. He's sitting at a 740 OPS for his career, which isn't going to, you know, blow anyone away, but it's three seasons in a row that he's safely been an above average hitter for this team. You can get into, are his numbers that good because the Blue Jays are smart about where to deploy him? Would his numbers come down if he played against everyone? That was kind of the Davis Schneider question when you saw it too. But yeah, I think, you know, Nathan Lucas, he's also your third best defensive outfielder after Varsho and Straw. So if you're trying to optimize lineups that way, but I think this is just the reality of having four left-handed hitting outfielders, one of whom in Sanchez has been your best hitter also so far. It's just tough. But yeah, Nathan Lucas is close to an everyday guy. He's a pretty good ball player, that guy. Imad in Scarborough said, if the owners want a salary cap, why not institute a revenue cap reflecting the 50-50 split? All revenue above the cap goes to the league for redistribution. Look, this is getting into some of that would actually functionally be there through the revenue sharing system. This would be like, this is going to be more complicated than here's the revenue, here's 50% to the players via the salary cap. How you define baseball-related income would be a huge, huge debate, and it's always kind of a moving target in basketball. How you do revenue sharing in a salary cap environment would change fundamentally. So, Imad, it's a great question. It's too granular and complex for where we are in the CBA process and for a radio show where I will put people to sleep sometimes with the stats stuff, but that one might really put them to sleep. As for banning loaded and deferred contracts, in a salary cap environment, you would almost certainly change how those things are handled because then you'd be worried about like the CBT quote unquote circumvention. It's not really that because the rules are the rules and they're collectively bargained. But some of the things like that in a cap environment, you would care much more about than you do in a luxury tax environment. So I think those things would change. What do we got? 3 minutes. Okay. Managed to fill most of it. Robert in Toronto asks, what are your ideal 4 or 5 starters in 1 to 2 weeks? Bieber and Miles, Blas, Corbin, Scherzer, of those guys. Look, I think Yesavage, Cease, and Gausman are absolute locks. I think you want to see what Shane Bieber can do, given where the upside is there. But I don't think anyone outside of those top three is necessarily a lock. I don't think Spencer Miles is in the mix, given how little he's pitched and how valuable he might be as a kind of multifunction reliever. I think he's a bullpen guy for now. But between Bieber, Scherzer, Corbin, Blas when he's ready, Woods Richardson in the kind of Miles style follower role, you are close to having some options here. And that's great. None of those starting pitchers are, Yesavage will be the only one who's actually optionable to go to the minors. So tough decisions there. But I think the top three are clear and the other ones are an open competition here. I don't think Shane Bieber's in any risk of, you know, I think he probably has the, once he's back and healthy, would have the more runway than Scherzer and Corbin. But, you know, we'll see. It's if we get there, and it's a big if because lots can happen in a week, and as Dan Shulman likes to say, these things have a way of resolving themselves, I'll be very happy to be talking about a good problem if there's one too many starters. I think Patrick Corbin is probably the guy with the least chance to stick of all of those guys if everyone is healthy at the same time. But Scherzer and Bieber, lots to prove as well. I think Yesavage, Cease, and Gausman are probably pretty safe. Ahmed in the control room asked, Knicks or Spurs in Game 5? I'm going to go with Spurs for Game 5, mostly because I want our pal Matt Bonner to have a good time in San Antonio this weekend, and because I want to see more games in the series. And if the Knicks are going to win it, winning it in New York would probably be pretty cool. You'll take the win anywhere. It's not like I would change anything about the Raptors winning Game 6 in San Francisco, or I guess technically Oakland at that point. Back in 2019, I missed out on the street partying being there, but wouldn't change a thing about that. But I do think Spurs win. We get an extra game out of it. They can maybe wrap it up at MSG on, what would that be?

0: Tuesday. I think that's the best case scenario for game five for everyone involved. Okay, we made it through. I'm going to try to get Jabba on Monday to help us break this series down. So apologies for not having Jabba Chamberlain on the show today, but we'll see what we can do about it next week. It is Trey Savage against Ryan Weathers tonight. The Yankees come in tied for first in the American League East with the Rays. They are well up on your Toronto Blue Jays, and they come in with the best run differential in baseball in the American League. Top five in runs a game in baseball, top three in runs allowed a game. Going to be a tough series, but that's happened before, and the Blue Jays have come out looking pretty good. For today, thank you to Chris Black, Jorge Castillo, and Jen Ramos-Eisen. Thank you to Amit Mann, Brendan Brown, and Frank Baraska behind the glass. We'll be back at 10 a.m. Monday to break all this down. Hope you all have a wonderful weekend. And to Amit Mann, happy birthday, buddy.
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15: 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Alien here. You know, from space.

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5: 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Matt Marchese, Mike Fiuta here with you. Well, Carolina Hurricanes, they are one game away from capturing their second Stanley Cup.

out of it first. And Eichel got the great assist on the first goal by Dorofeev, and Aho scored that huge goal. But you could tell, like, when in the post-game interview with Kyle, I thought it was really revealing. You know, Aho kind of got caught there. Like, Kyle asked him about struggling, and he looked at him for a second. Mm-hmm. And, like, I'll say this, like, Aho is one of the true gentlemen of the game, and he is one of the best guys to talk to. And yesterday morning when I asked him about his dad, who's there right now, who's a player himself, he had a big smile. He was happy to talk about his dad. But in that moment, like, it was like the pride of being at this level. Oh, you don't think.

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16: What's up? Alien here. You know, from space. And, whoa, I'm loving people's reactions.

0: fun and enjoy it. But again, enjoy it for sport. Don't turn this into another world issue by the way we behave or whatever, because it should be just absolutely fabulous and fabulous entertainment, fabulous for the economy, fabulous for everything. And it's awesome. And I told you, when I was staying at the Delta, there was like, hey, the Canada Olympic team's here. And I only knew the big names, right? And I literally, first elevator I got on, Alfonso Davis was in there. And this guy, right away I knew who it was. And he was the fun, like the most approachable, polite. Like there was no, I had this thing with these soccer guys making, if they're making all this money, they're kind of be like, hey, keep it down. I mean, you would have thought you'd known this guy for years. And that's pretty cool, because that, you want that Canadian, that feel that we kind of get as our athletes, our approachable. We talk about, you know, when you see these Canadian hockey players and stuff like that, with the kid, the way they deal with the kids and stuff like that, that these guys would be just as approachable. And they certainly were.
1: I can't wait. Like I said, as someone who played soccer my entire life growing up, never thought that this was a possibility, and it is here today.
0: Maddie, could you tell me, are they that bad? I mean, this is the one thing I don't know. Like, I'm zinging home, going to watch every second of it, but are they as banged up as people say? I don't understand.
1: There's a couple of guys.
0: Top guys?
1: Yeah.
0: Davies isn't playing the first game, right?
1: No. Hopefully he's there. Hopefully by the second game, but we'll see. Regardless, I'm looking forward to it because I think this is going to be awesome. Go Canada. We got to take a break. When we come back, Jason Bukala from the Pro Hockey Group, the NHL on Sportsnet, and the Fan Hockey Show Draft Combine correspondent on the red carpet will join us when we come back. It's the Fan Hockey Show. Hour two is around the corner. Back in a moment.
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9: 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He is Jason Buchla. How we doing, Books?
10: Hey, but listen, guys, I'm like an octopus. I'm a jack of all trades now. I'm doing it all for you. That's how much I love the show.
9: We
10: know that.
9: We appreciate it.
11: That's a guy with a B game.
9: Yeah, that's
10: that's right. That's right, Fuchs.
9: That's our new favorite thing on this show, by the way, is the B game.
11: I was crediting that. I was speaking to somebody the other day, giving you credit for it. I mean, I've heard it for years, but that's what it is. We were talking.

Spurs. And he comes in and we watch first tape and Dean just turns it off. He goes, he's F knock-kneed. We just traded for him. He's knock-kneed. He's now out on the ice with our skating. He had him out on the skating and he was so worried because he was falling down. And I'd get called in the office, goes, we just traded for an F knock-kneed guy.

0: Barkov, if he cheated the game at all, he could score 110 points, 115 points. He just doesn't do it. That's not how he makes. That's not how he does it.
1: Same
0: right
1: with Kopi.
0: And Kopi, Kopitar set the bar for so many of that type of player. And he was in the league for so long. That if you can have three Anze Kopitars on your team, you got five rings on your fingers.
2: That there's no question.
3: A lot of other teams must have been smoking weed at the draft.
2: Well, there's that too.
3: You get three of them.
0: Was it legal? Was it legal back then? I don't know. Is it okay? I don't know.
3: Snuck a bottle into the draft.
2: That's okay.
3: One of the two. Take Bruno for a walk, will you? That tail's concerned.
2: all right. Okay, Books, we got to get out of here. Thanks so much for doing this as always, pal.
3: Need you back in studio, bud.
2: Yeah.
0: Yeah. I'll talk to Big Sexy there, and we'll make it happen.
3: Big Sexy eye candy.
2: Yeah, thanks.
3: He's got enough.
2: Yeah, thanks, Books. Chat soon,
3: thanks,
2: pal.
3: Books.
0: Have a great weekend, boys.
2: You too, there he goes, Jason Bukla. All right, we got to take a break. When we come back, OB, Shane O'Brien from the Missing Curfew podcast joins us when we come back. It's a fan hockey show on the Sportsnet Radio Network, Sportsnet 360, and wherever you get your podcast. 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

0: wrong. Not wrong. OB, when you're in town, we got to get together. We definitely got to do that.
1: We will for sure.
0: All thanks, OB. Thanks,
1: you guys,
0: pal.
1: You guys are the best, boys. We'll see
0: you. Appreciate you, bud. There he goes. Shane O'Brien from the Missing Curfew podcast, former NHL defenseman and all-time beauty.
2: Hey, shout out to Jerry the Lawn Guy.
0: Oh, yeah. We got it. Jerry the Lawn Guy. Feet's got a text.
2: We found somebody in the history of our show that is not like the Big Turk.
0: Yeah, Jerry the Lawn Guy. That was from your mom.
2: That was like a character in The Simpsons or whatever, Family Guy. Jerry the Lawn Guy.
0: Yeah, that or the Carol Burnett show.
2: We got Books doing red carpet. We got John Ferguson Jr. flying around in a toy factory machine. And now we got Jerry the Lawn Guy.
0: Listen, this show has just taken on a life of its own. And we love it. Every single bit of it.
2: Mom, make Jerry the Lawn Guy some Mirvenia Penny a la vodka and see if he can still mow the lawn when he's hammered.
0: Yeah, just hold the cream in the vodka sauce. I heard about that story. He's trying to get everybody drunk. Well, if there was a time, it would be a Friday night. Everybody enjoy the soccer game. Enjoy the game on Sunday. Game 6. Carolina can wrap it all up. A big thanks to Elliot Friedman, Jason Bukla, Shane O'Brien, and everybody behind the glass. Mike, Frank, and Brandon, of course. My co-host, Mike Feuda. Enjoy the weekend. Enjoy the soccer. Enjoy the hockey. Enjoy the baseball. Enjoy whatever it is you're doing. And we'll be back on Monday to talk about all of it. Thanks, everybody, for watching and listening. Matt Marchese signing off for the Fan Hockey Show. Bye-bye. 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

0: Sportsnet today. Mike Gentile with you until 3 o'clock. And then it's Real Kipper and Bourne, Blair and Barker, the fan pregame. Yankees are in town to face the Jays and Yankee killer Treya Savage. But obviously all the buzz in the city is for the FIFA World Cup, Canada hosting Bosnia and Herzegovina today. In 1 hour, I could hardly believe it. We are 1 hour away. It's a pinch me now moment when we think about what's going on. By the way, this weekend, what an unbelievable slate of events. You got the FIFA World Cup, the Stanley Cup ongoing, NBA Finals, Jays and Yankees, the Canadian Open Golf. You got a UFC event at the White House. And I think the Argo season is starting today. Maybe a little buried under the other headlines there, but it is quite the scene this weekend. Quite the scene in the city of Toronto, no matter where you are, including our first guest from Sportsnet 590, The Fan, and Sportsnet.ca. It's Devang Desai covering the World Cup. How are we doing, sir?
1: Mike, I'm doing great. How are you doing?
0: Great. Thanks so much for taking the time. What was it like getting down there? The scenes? What are you seeing in front of you? The traffic? The transit? Take me from point A to point B.
1: Oh, I really got to give a lot of credit to the Voyageurs, the Canada Supporters Group, A, for organizing such an epic march to the match, but also welcoming in every walk of soccer fan you can meet in the city. It was truly a spectacle. I think you could see that anywhere in the world and be like, yes, this is a soccer city. And I think Toronto has covered itself extremely well so far. It was truly special to be a part of that coming down around the stadium. Also seeing the Bosnian fans interacting with the Canadian fans, everyone feeling really good about it.
0: Well, I'm looking at the monitors right now. It does look like a sea of red in the building. There were some reports of upwards of 30,000 Bosnian fans in the actual stadium. What does it look like at this moment?
1: I think we're looking at majority Canada, actually. I think right. Those reports might have been a bit overblown. You have a supporter section that looks like it could be pretty strong, but overall around the stadium, you're seeing a lot of red. And also just coming down here, Mike, and being around the stadium, I'm noticing a sea of red. And I know we kind of talked about this earlier in the week about whether or not the city was really kicking into gear, I should say, for this World Cup. And it had been kind of a slow start, but I thought today,

0: was a bit of a jolt because there's red everywhere you look. You can't really look far without seeing red.
1: Right. We'll get to the nitty-gritty in terms of the lineup also has been announced recently, so we'll do that in a second. But just for another scene setter, even from a personal standpoint, this has got to be a top two, three moment in anyone's lifetime of really feeling being Canadian and just the honor of being able to see it there in person, walking there, and everything you have been experiencing. Maybe try to put that into words for us.
0: Well, it's number one, honestly. I started writing about soccer 15 years ago, started covering our local team, Toronto FC, was at BMO Field in its infancy, and when it had only a couple of stands and a regular old press box, seeing a lot of trials and tribulations with soccer in this country and the national team. I remember 8-1 against Honduras when we were trying to qualify back in the day, various upsetting moments in the Gold Cup, various upsetting moments against the Americans. That sort of washed away as I got closer to the stadium today. It's hard to put into words, but I think when the games were awarded to North America, a part of me was wondering, would it still have that World Cup feel of a true carnival atmosphere and a feeling like it was a real party? And I think that really did click in today. So I'm really, really proud of the city, I'd say, Mike.
1: Well, I know it's only pregame, so we'll see after the game to really determine. But seeing the walk-up, the shaking of hands of the Bosnian supporters was like the opposite of what we've seen from fans in New York during the NBA Finals. So I hope Canada finds a way to keep it classy for sure.
0: Yeah, and a ton of Bosnian fans with also Canadian flags too. And
1: yeah.
0: And I totally understand where people are coming from if they choose to support Bosnia with their history, their family links there. I totally get it, but I saw a ton of Bosnian fans also repping Canada, and I don't know. I think I'm kind of used to seeing other countries supported when it comes to the World Cup when we're in Canada, and I think that's also been kind of a nice surprise, because in terms of talking about being outnumbered or not having enough Canadian fans here, I also share those concerns. Like, I was here for the Tunisia friendly a few weeks ago, and I would say the Canadian fans were maybe 40-60. So I think the concerns were reasonable to have, but
1: right.
0: It does seem like Canada showed out.
1: Let's compare 2022 and 2026. You can make the argument that in 2022, they had so much momentum because they were fighting for their lives for like a year leading up to that World Cup, and you don't have that this time around. Or you can make the other case that in 2022, they had to expend so much energy just to get there. I wonder if there was a burnout factor where now you don't have the burnout factor. You got injuries to deal with, but it's a much different set in terms of being more prepared for this one.
0: It's true. I think it's interesting. Like, some of the comments from the team and the coaching staff, it's almost as if they wish this tournament started a week later. And I feel like that was almost the opposite feeling and heading into Qatar in 2022 because of that momentum you mentioned, Mike, and the feeling that this team was just champing at the bit to get going. I think the injury concerns, mainly Alphonso Davies, Moise Lombido, has led to that sort of trepidation in terms of getting underway. But to that point, I'm kind of done with the friendlies against Uzbekistan and Ireland. I think we kind of needed this to happen already. Getting that monkey off your back in terms of the first World Cup win, I think, is so massive for this squad and any sort of momentum they can build for this tournament. If they can't get a result today, I don't really want to think about the post 5 p.m. future, Mike, because it'd be a big step back, I think.
1: Did you get a crack at the lineup yet? I see that.
0: I did,
1: was
0: yeah.
1: So
0: yeah.
1: What are your thoughts? Crapeau and Ned, obviously. Johnston, the Fitzgerald, Cornelius and Larea in the back. That makes sense. Buchanan, Eustachio, Ishmael Kone, Liam Miller getting the start. I like that move. And I guess the surprise move is with the two forwards.
0: Yeah, Kyle Aaron on the bench is a surprise for me. Tani Alizueo placed his club football in Spain, had an okay year. I think he came off the bench for the majority of it. But Kyle Aaron, in terms of club form, was the more informed player. I think the last couple games, though, may have made Jesse Marsh reconsider his attack, because goals have been a massive problem for this side. Jonathan David is not exactly firing at all cylinders. Maybe he wants to shake things up and introduce a new type of player. I know he speaks extremely highly of Tani in terms of what he brings to the table as an attacker. Maybe a different profile as well to Kyle Aaron. And I'll be honest, Mike, I kind of was wishing to see three in the midfield. I know that's not what we've seen from Jesse Marsh in the friendlies, but I do think some extra bulk in there would be a benefit. Bosnia is a big team. They're a tall team. And I do worry a bit about being out-muscled.
1: You know, it's interesting.

0: thing is, no matter what interview I've read or watched or listened to, and a lot of chatter going into this game, no one really has a real idea of how good this team is or isn't. Like, we finally get to see it today, but man, it's been hard to really prognosticate and try to figure out what we're going to see today, right?
1: Well, and to your point, I think the qualifiers for 2022 gave us that sort of baseline, right? We knew what we were going to get, really, with this team. And I will say that a lot of those pieces are still here. It's not like a lot of them have faded away. It's just, I do think their momentum is going to have to be built in tournament. And maybe that's a good thing, maybe that's a bad thing, but they are coming with so much to prove, and also sort of the vibes flipping one way to the extreme or the other. Because like I said, if they do get a result in this game, I truly think that can catapult them to potentially winning this group, which would be absolutely massive.
0: Man, I'm like totally thrown off. I'm just like, I keep looking at this field where TFC plays, and I can't believe it's a World Cup game with Canada involved. It's like, it's really one of those pinch me moments. I want to go over to a lot of people looking at what would be considered a successful tournament. Like, what's a smashing success? So if you're a team like Brazil, let's say, you pretty much got to go to the semis, maybe the finals. If you're Spain, if you're Portugal or France, it's pretty much you got to win the damn thing, right? So, and it's very hard to make that like a goal because it's so tough to get there. For Canada, I think if they finish second in the group, get out of there, and then they would get the second place team in the Mexico group, win that game and get to the final 16. I think that would be both a smashing success and also absolutely attainable.
1: I mean, sign me up for that. If we can, guarantee that, I'd take that in a heartbeat. I know. And like, I personally keep thinking win the group, but this team hasn't won a game at the World Cup yet. So I think in terms of order of operations, we start with a win, but also I think Switzerland is a formidable squad, and who knows what the context

0: full blast and that could change things. But I do think you're right. And I think in terms of expectations, getting out of this group is a must, really. I know we're talking about an expanded format, more teams added to the pool. To me, that only kind of increases the pressure for this team to show up because there's really no excuse.
1: Right, absolutely. Even, yes, they can make it as a third-place team in the group. But, yeah, it's kind of, you know, I'm kind of getting my wrapping around my head the terminology and how it's different now that, quote, getting out of the group isn't really the same as it used to be because of how expanded it is. How do you think we're going to view this tournament once it gets going? Because now you get a long wait. Like, we get this amazing match today. Then we got to wait till next Thursday for the Qatar game. So because of just so many games and so much of wait, I just wondered, do you think the format's going to take a little getting used to?
0: I do. I do think soccer sickos or footy sickos, however you want to go by, do love watching games. So the idea that I can turn on the TV at 12 and be satiated till midnight is a dream for me. So I do feel like it's going to kind of kick into gear once Canada gets going. And maybe if there is a result today that's positive, we can watch the other games with a bit more ease and kind of judge the quality and caliber of these.

0: other teams. But I'm hyped. I had mixed feelings about this tournament. There's a lot going on around it that I think is kind of the antithesis of this sport, and I mean the accessibility of this sport. But I have to admit, I've been wrapped up in it, and I truly am, I think, with the Fever now.
1: Let's talk about Alphonso Davies. You can make the argument this guy will be seen in the next match. You can make the argument he won't play at all in the World Cup. The coach of the team seems to lead us to believe that it's more of a positive outlook than others, and yet quotes like, you know, we want to go on a deep run so we could see him. Can we just talk about Davies and the fact that we could debate whether he's going to play or not, but what's not to be debated is prime Alphonso Davies sadly will not be involved in this tournament because of the health.
0: Right. I don't think so. I do think it's interesting that Bayern Munich's physio is here and helping and then working with the Canadian medical staff. Seems like it's all hands on deck. I do think the way Jesse Marsh was talking yesterday, that was more positive than I've heard him. So I do feel like there is a possibility that we see him against Switzerland, but I don't really think we can bank on that, Mike. I think sort of the mission for the squad now is being able to do this without him, which is not easy when you're missing your best player, but they've sort of known this was the case for a while now.
1: Can you dispel something for me now? And it's so tricky when soccer is going up against something like the playoffs in the NHL, because you could always say, oh, there's the Warriors that play in hockey and they play with two broken ankles, and then all these divers in soccer and blah, blah, blah. And you have all that kind of narrative. But the one thing about soccer, you can't hide, right, Devang? Like, if you're not match fit, like, I kind of feel you're either 100 or like a zero. So even a Davies, quote, coming off the bench, like, it's still pretty, pretty tough to pull that off. You can't hide in this game.
0: You surely can, not especially with the way he plays when he's at his best. And if he's played further forward, which is what Canada has done in the past, and with that lack of offense, they sort of need him to be that dynamic. If he can't move to the best of his ability, is it really worth it to bring him on? I will counter that and say yes, to be honest, because I think there is that dearth of game breakers on the bench available. Even if he could be like available for 20 minutes at the end of the game, I would take that.
1: Right. No, you know what? I mean, any kind of sight of him in that jersey on any of the pitches that we see would be incredible. And yeah, it really is a game-by-game scenario. I think we'll all feel a little bit better today getting a closer idea of what this team is actually about. So do you want to, Dare, before we let you go, Dare, throw out a bit of a prediction for today?
0: Okay, I'm going to go 2-1 Canada. I think Edin Dzeko is for sure going to score because he's a phenomenal player, a striker for Bosnia, 40 years old, the heartbeat of that country. Just excellent for his country as well. He'll be a handful to handle. But I like Canada to score 2 goals. And I like Jonathan David to break his duck and get going again. So I'll say 2-1, Mike.
1: Yeah, I like David. I do like, I don't know why, it's a bit of a dark horse, but I like Liam Miller, if not today.
0: Yes,
1: I like
0: him
1: to score a goal in the tournament. I just think he brings a different look to it, right?
0: His team just got made it to the Premier League as well, Hull City. I know Jesse Marsh loves him. I think he works extremely, extremely hard, and I think that's something that a lot of fans can gravitate to. I would like to see a better final product from him in terms of crosses. I think Jaden Nelson's inclusion in the squad is really interesting, and he could play a part going forward. But this is a huge, huge opportunity for Liam Miller, Mike.
1: You know, and he got options off that bench. Even someone like Alaren, maybe they'll get the best out of him as a bench player instead, coming on late in the game. So you can only hope for the best. Well, listen, enjoy the moment. Take it all in. I know you're working, but enjoy it the most that you can. It is an absolutely memorable day in the city of Toronto.
0: Appreciate it, Mike. Take care.
1: Enjoy. That's Devang Desai from Sportsnet 590, The Fan, and Sportsnet.ca, setting up, obviously, Canada hosting Bosnia today. Okay, a couple of thoughts before we hit the break here, and we thank Devang for his time. You know, and the games haven't started for us here. Technically, we had the 2 games yesterday. But there's a few things that you're really starting to feel from FIFA leading into it. And we'll get back to all the good positive stuff in a minute. But sometimes you could really feel the squeeze. And what's happening in all pro sports and business, honestly, is you try to squeeze as much out of the fans. You try to squeeze as much money as you can and every possible opportunity. So I don't think that shocks anybody at all. What's interesting for me is sometimes you could really feel your

yourself getting scammed, or you could feel yourself under that pressure. Number one has to be the tickets. And it's been one of the side stories of this tournament, whether it's the inability to have access or the ability to have access but not have access to the funds and what it would cost you to get into this game. It's a little bit of a turnoff, and it's something that's interesting. We had the story early in the week about the city buying 3,500 tickets only to resell them to corporations. So were they absolutely scalping tickets themselves? But just a whole ticket phenomenon. And you don't want to get to the point where regular sports feel like, I don't know, Celebro at a Knicks game. It's just not meant for everyone. But you don't want to get to the day where you feel a sporting event could price you out completely. We're not there yet. The access in sports is pretty damn good. If you compare it to like a Taylor Swift concert in town, Tay-Tay's in town, you get like one out of four cracks to get into that place. If it's like the Maple Leafs or the Raptors, you get 41 cracks a year, right? And so the access and the repeatability of all that is probably never going to let it escalate out of control. But you do wonder and look at, you know, our time and inflation and everything like that. You don't want to get to the point where you start discounting yourself. And there are many seats available for this game still. I just think a lot of people assumed they couldn't get in. And those who did want to try maybe found it too expensive. So the ticket is one kind of interesting piece. The second one has to be the story with the hydration breaks. And this was rumored before, and it literally took only one game for it to be confirmed. And that is, are they really hiding in, quote, hydration breaks because they really want people to drink enough water during these games? Or is it a sneaky way to get in a commercial? And yesterday during Mexico and South Africa, that's exactly what happened. They had their, quote, hydration break. And Fox, who's carrying the game, obviously, in the U.S. especially, and worldwide, went to a commercial break. And they missed the start of the resumption of the game. They were still in break when the game picked up again. And, you know, the thought there is like, this hydration break just may be an excuse to get in more commercials. And now, I don't think they would ever dare try to change the sport of soccer into a four-quarter kind of game, but that's kind of what's happened. If you add in one hydration break per half, it's exactly what you're going to get. So this whole 90-minute game or watching 45 straight minutes is not exactly what it used to be. And it's just another area of where, you know, they're trying to squeeze something that's out of there already because they've already maxed what they could charge before halftime and postgame. So why not get one of those kind of breaks? And it wasn't even a pitcher-in-pitcher. So that's kind of interesting. The last one, you know, and this is like I said, when you feel the squeeze, think about it for a minute. If I were to say to you 5, 10 years ago, say something bad about the NFL, you couldn't do it. Like everyone's just in love with that league. And then you see things happen like, geez, do we need another game in Europe? Wow, do we really have to play games on Wednesdays and Fridays? And man, those Thursday matchups aren't so great. And blah, blah, blah. You suddenly have

0: following closely was 94 in the U.S. And you know what was great? It was watching matches of soccer in stadiums that you're used to watching football. But the stadiums, the Rose Bowl, Giant Stadium, even though the Jets played there as well, the Cotton Bowl, Soldier Field, Foxborough Stadium, RFK, and then the Silver Dome in Detroit. What's changed now is the corporatization of sports has put all kinds of sponsorship on all these stadiums. And what FIFA's done is they're going to sell and sell. And those sponsors, they're going to have to promise them more and more. And so what are you seeing? Things that, like, I get it that we accept it, but it is ridiculous when you zoom out and say, for a month period, we're going to pretend the stadiums have a different name than what they're known for. So there's literally a crane taking down the BMO of BMO Field, and now we got to call it Toronto Stadium. Now, if you're a broadcaster, I get it. You got to call it a different name, and you don't want to call it a sponsor that's not sponsoring the event. So I get it. It makes sense. But how far does that go? Like, when I'm talking to people, when you're talking to people, are you saying Toronto Stadium? Or you're saying BMO, right? Like, that's what the stadium is. That's what you know it as. And it's funny to give these new names. It reminds me of, do you guys remember when Wonderland became Paramount Canada's Wonderland? And they made all their rides after movies. And then they weren't Paramount anymore. And they had to change the names of those rides. So remember they had in Top Gun. And then when it wasn't Top Gun anymore, you know what it became? Flight Deck. What about the Italian Job? Remember the Italian Job? Great little movie, great little ride. The Italian Job is now called the Backlot Stunt Coaster. And that's what it feels like, saying things like Toronto Stadium, New York, New Jersey Stadium. Like, it's so bizarre to think that they could compel people to sort of go with these names outside of any kind of corporate sponsored thing. So I do find that's when you start stepping into like another stratosphere of just squeezing every little thing you can out of people before the tournament even begins. Like I said, these are just little narratives leading into the game. Once this game starts, who cares about all this, you know, all this kind of stuff? It's kind of like in Milan, everyone was so worried about the size of the ice and how that was going to play out. And then no one cared anymore. Here it was all about the stands and what do the seats look like at the quote Toronto Stadium. But now that we're here, it looks pretty damn good. The stadium looks full, looks nice, and we'll see how it all goes. 590, 590, let us know your thoughts on the tournament. If you're down there right now, if you're planning on going there, what traffic was like for you, transit, if you have any tips for people wanting to get down there, viewing parties, all that sort of stuff. Let us know how you're taking in the FIFA World Cup. 590, 590, we will read the best text messages throughout the course of the hour before sending it over to Kipper and Bourne in about a half hour's time. All right. On the way back, the Yankees are in town. Who'd have known with all the soccer buzz, but Yankees are in town, a huge series again with the Jays, sans Aaron Judge, who was hurt. And because of the World Cup, the time of that game has been moved to 7:30. So they're trying to get people in and out of the town by the end of the soccer game and giving you a little bit extra time to get in for the baseball. So the start has been moved to 7:30 with Trey Savage on the bump. We'll do a little bit of Jay, some thoughts on both the Cup Finals, the Maple Leafs, Mike Babcock, the Knicks, and so much more as Sportsnet Today soldiers on. 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

0: We could officially say we are 30 minutes away, just 30 minutes away from another episode of Real Kipper and Bourne. You can hear them right here on The Fan at 3 o'clock, followed by Blair and Barker, The Fan pregame, and then Blue Jays and Yankees. So looking forward to that as well tonight. Kind of a wild night in the city for that and everything more. Let's bring in Scott Belford, host of High and Inside the podcast. How are we doing?
1: Mike, I'm doing very well. You surviving in the city, you getting around. It's a happening place right now.
0: Well, my shift's over at 3, and so I don't want to drive in that area at 3. Then I thought maybe I'll watch the game at work. I don't want to go in that kind of crowd after as the Blue Jays crowd comes in. So I don't know. That's just nestle in under this desk. I mean, I'm working tomorrow morning. I should just sleep here tonight.
1: That's right. Buckle on in there. So much going on. It's going to be a fun night, though, man. It's going to be fun.
0: Well, we'll get to baseball in a second, but we got to get your take just on the World Cup in Canada, what we're seeing, the scenes of everyone walking up to the goodness. Game. Maybe give us your reaction to that.
1: Oh, it's just so much fun, honestly. It's a fever has been caught, and you can just tell that everyone wants to be involved, and Toronto is just bumping right now. And, this is kind of the most patriotic I've seen people since probably Four Nations. It's really fun. Everyone just seems on board, whether you're big into the game or not. You want to be involved in the event.
0: Yeah, and a lot of high fives given back and forth between the Canadian and Bosnian supporters, which you love to see. So you want to see that. Hopefully it remains that way during and after the game, but we'll see. Here's another one, because it's been an interesting year. One of the greatest years of sports that we've seen from a Canadian perspective, getting to see Canada on the ice for Olympic gold, getting to see the WBC and now the FIFA World Cup. If soccer is the clear number one, I guess I could argue that the number two world sport in terms of the tournament that draws so much, it's probably going to have to be Olympic basketball. If I had to put someone in the number two slot today, would you agree with that? And do you believe that baseball has the best chance to get to that number two position?
1: I think you're right. The basketball, if you had to pick right now, as the sports landscape kind of lies, I think it's number two. But you know what? This WBC, and Mike, I think we've both been kind of paying attention to this since its inception, I should say. And how it has grown is what's kind of really impressive about it as an international tournament, because it was kind of just poo-pooed when it first came out. You know, ball fans didn't really get on board. And then you saw like the player buy-in only coming from kind of the Latin American side of things. And what has happened in the last 20 years, I think, 5-10 years from now, the WBC could be the number two tournament in kind of the international landscape, which would be awesome to go from pretty much nothing to number two.
0: Absolutely. And we're on the line with Scott Belford from the Hine Insight podcast. Let's go to Jays Yankees, a huge series and not to be forgotten in all this world. Massive. Let's start with Trey Savage. In his first five starts, had surrendered just three runs in his first five starts. In his last three starts, it's 12 runs. It was 5-1-6. And so we knew that at some point we were spoiled that this guy couldn't be this magical every single start. At some point, the opponent's going to have a book on someone. At some point, they're going to figure it out. So do you think Trey is kind of feeling it a little bit in his last few starts and will have to adjust? Because I don't believe there's any kind of Manoah, Romero issue. I don't have any concern at all about Trey Savage, but it does definitely feel like this is the first mini setback of his career that he's going to have to rebound from.
1: Yeah, I don't think there's any long-term concern to be had. No. I mean, obviously, in a league of adjustments, right, this is kind of what's happening. He's hit that blip where maybe he has to go to the video room and sit down, reestablish with his catcher and his coaches, you know, a plan at the what he's doing to attack kind of hitters and pitch sequencing and that sort of thing. But honestly, Mike, I'm not even sure if it's that yet. Like, if you look at kind of those numbers, they happened in like short spurts. In one inning, he'd all of a sudden lose it. So I'm not sure if coming back off of injury, maybe there's a little bit of fatigue there, or if it's just you know, needing to reestablish a new plan or what it may be. But I don't think it's anything that anyone should be worried about. I know I'm not. I mean, I'm on board with

0: you that this isn't really something I'm losing sleep over.
1: One thing that people shouldn't lose sleep over, and it's so funny because some things are worthy of being negative, like an injury, you know, someone really having a terrible season or whatever. The catching situation with the Jays has been looked at. Oh, what are they going to do? They can't send down Valenzuela. Oh, Heinemann. But it's a good problem to have, that Valenzuela has been so good that it forces you to look at it and be like,

0: there's no way you could remove this guy from the team. This is a positive, not a negative. Maybe mm-hmm. go through what the Jays' options are there, because he certainly looked like, if it was a week ago or so, I would have said, listen, as bad as it is, you still send the guy down, because with Heinemann, you're not going to get a ton in return. You can't send down Heinemann, and you're not going to get a lot in return if you try to trade the guy, and you don't want to DFA mm-hmm. him either, right? So it just kind of made the most sense. But now I think, I don't know, I think it's turned. You can't send the youngster down. So
1: yeah.
0: Where do you think they are, and what do you think is next?
1: I mean, this is a really interesting situation, because there's been so many things that have kind of lined up for it to get to this place where there's this big question mark hanging in the air. I mean, in spring training, no one even considered Valenzuela on the map. You know, everyone knew he was kind of a depth catcher. There was a little bit of excitement about him, but he was, you know, traded for Will Wagner in 24, and not everyone knew about him, and he hadn't really played above AA. There was no real, like, pathway for him to be where he is until Kirky went down. And then, my goodness, talk about running the grabbing the ball and running with it, right? I mean, kind of got his feet wet in April. I think if Kirk had been back a little sooner, he would have been the obvious choice. He still has options. Heinemann's a veteran. You'd lose him on waivers. You still have depth in. But like you said, his May has been so incredible. And for a team, and this is, again, Mike, where if this team scored a bunch of runs, I don't think we would be talking about this either. But he's kind of been the heartbeat of this offense for a team that has really struggled to put runs on the board. So, yeah, I think he's played himself into a position where they can't send him down. In fact, I think you might see some crazy stuff. I don't know if they have it within them to carry three catchers, but I also don't know if they're ready to just give up on Heinemann and then kind of go with whatever's down at AAA right now. So, yeah, if there's anything to be curious about, this decision, upcoming decision, like, put it on the calendar, because some weird, wacky stuff could happen, I think.
0: Well, and to borrow a soccer term today of all days, it's finally here where Alejandro Kirk himself is match fit.
1: Love it. Yeah, no, excited to have Kirky back. It's good.
0: Okay, Vladimir Guerrero. In the last three games, he has batted third, he has batted leadoff, and he has batted second in the lineup. How do you see this playing out in terms of Schneider trying to get something out of number 27?
1: I mean, it's obviously the biggest slump of his career, Mike, and they're kind of running out of things to try. So, yeah, move him around the lineup. Get his, I don't know what, if it's, like, we're all aware of how good Vladdy is. It's obviously between his ears. And I don't know how you fix that. You know, there's all this talk about, I mean, Chris Black was, you know, talking about swing path and the contact he's making and how he's getting under the ball more. And, you know, so I'm sure they're deep diving everything from within the organization to see what happens. And in the meantime, it really is kind of let's throw his name on the board somewhere and maybe something happens. Maybe there's some good juju. So I think that's where they're at right now.
0: What did you make of his comments this week in terms of, you know, when I get hot, I'll get hot. Don't worry about me. You could read it like he was being a little too nonchalant about it. You could also read it, which was my first take was, well, it may not be the greatest words, but he at least acknowledged the fact that he ain't having a good year. Like you at least don't want to hear excuses and saying there's nothing wrong, nothing to see here. How did you take mm-hmm. it? Do you think he owned up to it enough, or do you think he kind of skirted the issue too much?
1: I lean a little bit closer to the latter. I think that's probably closer to the reality there. I don't know. I kind of read it also like he is well aware he's struggling, and to not show confidence, maybe he doesn't like the idea of where that puts him at mentally. So it almost felt like he maybe was showing a little overconfidence to try and, I don't know, the psychology behind it, but not kind of fall into that mental trap of, oh no, like I'm in quicksand, everything's going wrong. So I think Vladdy knows very well how much he's struggling. And, you know, it's kind of putting on a brave face, not just for his fans, but even for his teammates, right? You know, you don't want to see that, you know, worry that he can't get out of it showing through to the rest of the team.
0: I'll give you a perfect example to this point today, although it's temporary, and that is there's been a lot of Blue Jays

0: distractions out there that has resulted in maybe less criticism than you would have predicted. For example, case in point, today, no one is really waking up saying, man, Yankees are in town for a new series. It'd be great if Vladdy just woke up and showed up. Like, all the hoopla is around the soccer. And I think he's kind of escaped a little bit of that. And I think it'll ratchet up. But I also think, you tell me if I'm wrong, I think Vladdy is one of the athletes that actually would do better with harsher criticism. Because if you look at last year, it was doubting him about the contract, doubting his ability as a leader. Did they pay him too much when the season wasn't going great? And he found a way to prove everyone wrong. I just think each athlete's different. Their motivations are different. I actually think Vlad is actually more likely to react to harsh criticism in a positive manner than in a negative one.
1: That is really interesting, Mike. And maybe you're onto something there. You do kind of watch him go about his business very differently than some of those most high-profile athletes in other cities or other markets. He just has this, like, impenetrable happiness to him, this, like, true belief in himself. And I think maybe when there is more of a negativity shone on him, he kind of, like you said, steps up to the moment, you know, whether it's his contract or even whether it's putting up or shutting up in the biggest moment in the playoffs and so on, and showing what he can do on the field. So, yeah, maybe that's the case. And maybe as crazy as it is, maybe a little bit more negativity wouldn't be a bad thing on him.
0: All right, help me finish this.
1: I'm willing to try anything at this point.
0: Well, I just think, you know, some guys are motivated more by, like, positive reinforcement. But I'm just thinking about it. If you look back at how the last 2 years played, it wasn't very soft on Vlad, and he had to respond to it. So I think history would prove that he could deal with that criticism. Let me throw something at you that might be trickier to answer.
1: Okay.
0: Complete the sentence. Despite everything that's happened to the Jays this year, they have a record of 33-36 because of blank.
1: Oh, wow.
0: Told you it was a tough one. I didn't lie to you, Scotty.
1: Yeah, I'm going to go with they're 33-36 because of injury and an offense that have fallen off a cliff.
0: No, and but I would those, no. But from a positive, like, they've managed to they've remained
1: very true.
0: It.
1: Okay.
0: Yeah, so they haven't let it completely slip away because of blank.
1: Huge unforeseen. Guys stepping up in that kind of 2025 way of, like, next man up, you know, like, where would this team be without the Pinyongos and the Valenzuelas of the world? Not hanging around a playoff spot, I'll tell you that much. So, I'll go with that.
0: Yeah, I think that the Pinyongo is a big one. I think Valenzuela recently, that's for sure. Funny enough, and he's not exactly Mr. Cy Young, but, man, of all the people, if he didn't have Patrick Corbin on this team.
1: Oh, man.
0: I kind of feel like he saved their season.
1: Had you told me that this might be a sentence you would tell me right now in June of 2026 in the offseason, I would have told you you're crazy. But I think you're right, man. Like, Patrick Corbin, wow, where would this team be without him? Where would we be without Louis Varland stepping up and being the arguably best reliever in all of baseball, you know? Like, where would we be without... Even how defensively Tyler Heineman stepped in and kind of, you know, led this pitching staff 2 out of every 7 days. I know that when it comes to offensively, he didn't do much, but there's been some big voids filled by unexpected characters.
0: Right. No, it's been a unbelievable march to where they're still managing a way to stay alive with all of those circumstances in place. Okay, so what do you think about the series itself? How do you see it playing out, starting with tonight? Yesavage, he's been a Yankee killer, that's for sure.
1: He has. I mean, he sure steps up in the biggest moments, and the Yankees just seem to be that moment in his career, constantly being the ones that he's kind of needing to take the mound too and kind of come up big for the team. So I expect that this is going to be a bit of a rebound game for him after those last three sort of roughish starts. And I think we can hope that he gets back on track here. So this is a huge series, Mike. Like, honestly, I know that it's a June series and we don't wish to

0: the, you know, sports overstating of they need to win this one. This could be the turning point. But, you know, division rival, everyone knows what the Yankees are. But this team does seem to step up big against them. And if Trey Savage can kind of get back to where he was not even 2-3 weeks ago, yeah, it looks good.
1: Well, it's not even hyperbolic because it was right around this time last year, closer to Canada Day, where the season changed forever for the Jays. And what's interesting about this year is because they were able to claw back in that last series in New York and get that split, it means they start at zero again. Now, you never know what tiebreaker you may need with the Jays and the Yankees. Maybe it's more for the wild card and not the division if Tampa runs away with it or whatever. Yeah. But I think the opportunity to sort of still have that reset to not be up or down in that tiebreaker scenario, to me, makes this series even bigger.
0: No, I mean, they really kind of saved the series by coming back in that last one and taking 2 out of 4. I'm with you. You know, they've kind of put themselves back at zero against a very important division rival series. There's, what, 9 games to go, and this is the big three of them here. Yeah, you definitely wish to take 2 of 3. And like you said, because there is that rivalry and because it's the Yankees, you know, it can be used as a turning point. Like, that Canada Day series, I think you really hit the nail on the head with God. That was kind of very pivotal in the 2025 season, and we're kind of at that halfway point, a little bit, you know, one-third point of the season, and they could use a rallying point. And why not be the Yankees?
1: Scott, always great having you on. Enjoy not just the game, the games. Obviously, soccer right now is captivating everyone, and a nice way to start the afternoon rolling into Jays and Yankees tonight at 7:30, watching on Sportsnet and listening here on The Fan. Thanks for joining us today.
0: Mike, always a pleasure talking some ball with you. Enjoy your afternoon.
1: All right, you're the best. That's Scott Belford from the High and Inside podcast. We are minutes away, from the festivities turning into an actual game. I could see Michael Bublé on the screen singing right now. Not sure if it's Christmas hits. That's what he's probably best known for. But we are just minutes away from Canada's first ever hosted World Cup game on home territory. Looking forward to that. Okay, a couple of things. We got a couple other titles and championships on the go. What happened to Vegas? The Golden Knights looked like they had a real handle on the Stanley Cup. You had an incredible first 3 games of that series. And what we've noticed is that things changed ever since the third period of Game 3. Even though Vegas held on to win that game, Carolina did something to them. They played and acted much different with Brandon Bussey and net, that's for sure. So that changed a lot. And it's funny, if not for a very fluky shot on wide, hits the boards and goes in off the goalie, you know, Vegas may not even be alive in this series any longer. But it felt like they kind of broke Carter Hart in that third period. It was a 4-0 lead, and the irony is Marner scores that slapper from the wing and breaks the game wide open. If he doesn't score that goal, I wonder if Anderson even gets pulled. And maybe we're not having this discussion. But the team is much, much different now that they've switched their goalies. And the other thing is Bussey's looked good. Hart's looked broken, as I mentioned. And I know that John Tortorella kind of laughed at the idea of Aiden Hill going in there because he's been absolutely brutal. But if you look at how Hart's playing, if you look at what happened to Carolina, I mean, they are facing elimination. Maybe that's not such a stupid idea after all. But it also goes to show you, for as great as you could be, whether you're a Jordan Staal, whether you're a Mitch Marner, you're only as good as your goalie, right? As soon as that starts to fall off, everything crumbles with it. So the Vegas attack, how they ran everything through into the Stanley Cup was fine because Carter Hart was so damn good, and he has not been the same. You also got to give kudos to Jordan Staal, scoring in every single game of the series, 6 goals in 5 games, ties the record for the scoring streak within a Stanley Cup. And by the way, we thought, you know, is it possible that there's someone on Carolina that could surpass Mitch Marner in the chat for Conn Smythe? And we looked at it and we're like,

geez, like what would have to happen here? And then, you know, the second thought was, well, if there's anyone who's really hot for Carolina right now, it would be like a Jordan Staal. Now, he hasn't been this great for the entire playoffs, and that's what the award is for. But you got to kind of look at it and say, you know, should he be considered? Well, lo and behold, after Carolina won the game last night, after Staal scored again, Jordan Staal is now the favorite for the Conn Smythe Trophy at minus 125. Marner is plus 260. Taylor Hall plus 700. Let that sink in for a sec as I sip some water for a dramatic effect. But Jordan Staal now the favorite to win the Conn Smythe Trophy. So I think that's, for me, something we didn't really see coming from a couple days ago. And I love to see it because he has been absolutely fantastic. And that's what's different about basketball and baseball. They do MVPs per round, right? For the ALDS, for the ALCS. So it's very clear in those two sports, your quote championship MVP is specifically in that series. I think in hockey, it's always been weighted that way anyway. It's been about who's had the best playoff run, but it's got to be like 95% weighted on the actual Stanley Cup. But it does open the door for winning that award in a losing cause, as that never really happens in the other sports. So see what goes on there. Joe Pavelski in a podcast confirms his interest in the Leafs job. So 2 weeks ago, we learned it's Patrick Waugh, it's Peter Laviolette, especially Waugh had a, quote, great interview, went really well, okay? Laviolette then goes and gets the job in L.A. A week after that, we learned that Joe Pavelski's name comes up and is rumored to be in on the Leafs head coaching job. And now all of this week, it's been absolutely silent. I know there's been some suggestions that maybe is a guy like Bruce Cassidy in play. Once the Vegas season is over, is Vegas going to continue what they've been doing and holding him to that contract? Are they finally going to say,

0: So now that the season's done, we are done with this. And he is now available. Then you got to ask yourself, if the Leafs were interested in Peter Laviolette, it would only make sense they were also interested or would be interested in Bruce Cassidy. So we'll see how that all turns out. But I'm interested in that Leaf story. I think it's funny. The less that was said, the more it feels like is happening behind the scenes. So we'll see if there's any kind of update on that story. All right. A few minutes away once again from Canada, Bosnia. A few minutes away from Kipper and Bourne with Gord Stellick filling in for Kipper today. So great to see Gordo in the building. Want to thank Nick Blackmore and Derek Brandale for putting together our show today. Want to thank our guest, Evang Desai, joining us from field level with Team Canada. Well, not with the team. He's at the building. Scott Belford from the High and Inside podcast as well. Want to thank him for his time. Jays Yankees, as we mentioned, a 7:30 delayed start here on Sportsnet 590. The Fan, looking forward to that. I'll be back in this chair tomorrow morning from 9 a.m. to noon with Zach Bodenstein. So looking forward to recapping everything that happened today in soccer with the Jays and Yankees as well. Thank you so much for listening to Sportsnet Today with Mike Gentile. 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
6: Welcome into the most anticipated 3 p.m. event of the day, Real Kipper and Bourne, Season 5. 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
7: Thank you. Thank you. First time I've been in the Kipper chair.
6: How's it feel?
7: It's a little more well-oiled. I don't know what it is. I think he has trouble getting away. Like, you're a little more work and that. Yeah. So, feels good. Feels good to be on board.
6: We're happy to have you here. 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If you miss our show and you can find it wherever you get your pods, give us a thumbs up. This hour of Real Kipper and Bourne is also brought to you by Bet365. Lots going on in the city of Toronto today. I got to believe McKee's the most excited of the three of us. Gord, you got any soccer ties, any excitement about the World Cup?
7: I got all kinds of excitement about the World Cup. And I think back, you know, I used to go closed circuit at Maple Leaf Gardens. They showed a closed circuit and our neighbor was the public relations director. And I like, you know, when you happen, I was in a bar like, I don't know, 8 years ago, 12 years ago. Didn't realize it was the Dutch-oriented one. All of a sudden, a bunch of orange jerseys came, so you end up staying 8 hours instead of 2 hours.
8: Much longer than you anticipated.
6: Suddenly, this got fun.
7: But obviously, the Canadian angle, and we have kidded. We had the great line. I used to be do Leaf hits on Sportsline, and went in once, Jim Taddy hosting, and the Jays were playing the World Series, and it was going extra innings, and the producer goes, "You can do it with your shirt off." Okay? That was basically it. Now, maybe back then I would have dared to, but you could and Sam could. But I kind of feel that way today.
6: You know, I got to believe there are some hockey fans out there who are still paying attention to the Stanley Cup final, and they're going to be listening later. So we'll give it our best effort. But McKee, you got the kit on today.
8: I do.
6: Representing the home side.
8: I'm really excited about this. I think it's, you know, you could just kind of feel, I was out and about today. You could kind of feel the vibe in the city. You're watching the videos of the Canadian fans marching, the Bosnian fans marching, which was just an incredible. You see, I saw a video of some of the Bosnian fans high-fiving with Canadian fans.
6: So
8: it's
6: cool,
8: just
6: man.
8: Like, it's just, it seems like a very exciting time to be in the city. And
6: it's just like,
8: I'm gonna be ripping out of here at 4 o'clock to go try to feel the vibe.
6: I recognize that it's a fiscally irresponsible take, but like, I think it's awesome. It's here. I think it's really great. It's exciting for Toronto to show itself off. Beautiful day here. BMO looks great.
8: Yeah. A lot of red.
6: A lot of red.
8: He's so worried about the amount of blue, and it doesn't look like there's a time.
7: Okay, so the hockey angle right around now, how about a Stanley Cup parade in a Canadian-based city next year?
6: Oh, boy.
7: It would be right around now.
6: Yeah.
7: You know, whether it's Toronto, Montreal, Vancouver, Edmonton, Calgary, Winnipeg, Ottawa, whatever it may be.
6: Yeah.
7: That just kind of shows a little bit of one-off. This is going to be like a six-week celebration, but something special like that. No. Overdue.
6: Long overdue. Well,
8: certainly didn't have to worry about that in Toronto this year.
6: No, didn't get close to it, but last night, some Toronto fans did get closer to, I don't know, a semi-realized dream of Mitch Marner not winning a Stanley Cup. Listen, there are people

0: people rooting for him. I know not everyone in here is, and my boy McKee over there. Pretty good effort from Carolina last night. I don't know. What was your takeaways from Game 5, Gord?
1: Okay. So first of all, I end up, like, nice guys like Dan Rosen of NHL.com. Yeah. I'm tired of, he'll come on, Mitch Marner showing his critics the much more. I go, will you please stop with that narrative, okay? Because I'd be thrilled if Mitch Marner wins the Stanley Cup. If he doesn't, Freddie Anderson will be. Yeah. Will. Zach Hyman was in the final last 2 years. Phil Kessel won a Stanley Cup. Tyler Bozak won a Stanley Cup. Anyway, takeaways. One of the commentators said last night he'd got a text from, he said a Flyer executive, which I thought got to be Keith Jones, right?
2: You know, odds
1: whatever.
2: Are good.
1: Who just said,
0: good pickup.
1: Yeah, who said, this is the Carolina team we saw,
0: yeah.
1: right? In the Philadelphia yeah. series. And I thought that really was the one big takeaway I got. And then the last one, kind of in a fun one, I love what John Tortorella had to say. I'm leaving my clothes here
0: yeah.
1: for Game 7.
0: He did like that, eh?
1: Well, I did. Well, we do, media-wise.
0: Oh, yeah.
1: But the other one I was going to say, he obviously knew which team he was on, because you know Tom Dundon with Carolina, he got crap that he didn't travel the Portland Trailblazer team in the playoffs, right? So he wouldn't pick up the hotel room. He was going to leave his clothes there for two or three more nights. So all I know is John Tortorella's with the right organization for that.
0: Yeah, that's a funny line to me. I get the idea of showing the confidence, and you got to represent that, right? There's no other way to handle it. But I don't know. Carolina's won two in a row. They look pretty good. I do feel like Vegas, and I have felt like Vegas, has this component of the team where they could start to pick each other apart a little bit. You know, Torts can be a little bit tough when things aren't going their way, and Eichel, Marner, some of these guys, and William Karlsson's hurt now. I don't know how I feel about this idea that it's coming back to Carolina.
3: So the game last night, Dorofeev scores the first goal of the game, and it really, they had a fantastic start. Like, it felt like they were pouring it on. They looked more like Carolina than Carolina did. Shots, just they had the puck more. And again, it's Jordan Staal, boys, who wins a battle on the boards, hammers Braden McNabb, goes straight to the net, tips one in, that crowd goes nuts, and it just immediately took the pressure off them. And from kind of that point forward, it just changed the game and they took over. But man, Jordan Staal is unbelievable. Yeah. It's an unbelievable story. Guys, I mean,
0: we just missed the hit, but the drive to the net, the stick down tip there.
3: I'm blown away by this guy.
0: The cool part about it is, like, you know, you've been waiting for Svechnikov and Aho to step up in the series and to have a moment, and guys like Staal have bought them time to show up.
1: Yeah. No, exactly. And that's why probably it was the most complete Carolina game, because they've been winning in spite of the others underperforming offensively. And now, I know I'm going to kind of bounce all over the place, but the challenge for Vegas now, the big one, is the Karlsson injury.
0: Yeah.
1: You know, never mind you're leaving your clothes there. You're leaving a healthy William Karlsson coming back with an injured model. So now you got to think, okay, does this mean Marner goes back to center, which we think, or maybe Thomas Hertl has played some center? Mm-hmm. Like, can he do the Svechnikov thing? Like, can he do what you need, like somebody different to come up in game number 6 for Vegas so you can keep Marner on the wing where he's excelled? So that's going to be, and also with John Tortorella, the one line, okay, it's fine about the clothes, and I like showing that kind of confidence. When he quickly said, that's a stupid question about Carter Hart, in context, it could be one because it was only a two, but he probably thinks, I wish I'd found a period or two for him to play somewhere.
3: Do you want to hear that clip?
0: Totally. Yes, we have that one.
3: Yeah, it's clip 4. Sorry, I didn't put it on the line. It's clip 4. Derek Tortorella, clip 4.
4: John, did you consider at all going to Aiden Hill in the third period, or was there any conversation
5: you thought about it? Oh, Christ, that could be the stupidest question I've heard.
0: Yeah, first off, great question by Johnny Lazarus.
3: Literally the most fair question.
0: It's the best question anyone asked. I mean, your goaltender has given up four goals in 5 straight games. Are you going to consider? He asked, are you considering putting in the guy who won a Stanley Cup for the Vegas Golden Knights a few years ago? Of course he's considered it.
1: Yeah.
0: Is there any chance where Torres hasn't gone, should I? Does it make sense? The fact that he was upset about, have you considered it, to me, is peak Torres, where it's like, don't be a jerk to a guy who's asked a totally fair question.
1: Yeah.
6: Brooksy,
1: waiting for the question, because much like he's saying, I'm going to leave my suit there, he's also, I'm in the trench with Carter Hart, okay? He's my guy. He's my guy.
0: So do you think that's premeditated then?
1: I think a little bit, yeah. And then all of a sudden ends, and he's meeting. Guys, what are we going to do about our goaltending?
0: Totally.
1: Yeah, because, you know, we it's a difference now. They got a different goaltender in. Why weren't we down by 4 goals one game and I could have put Aiden Hill in and he could have had a brand. Like right now, if Brandon Bussey's not ready to play, apparently Freddie is MIA, and I'm saying that sympathetically. I mean, they called up a third guy from the American League.
0: Yeah.
1: It seems like Freddie, whether he's hurt or whatever. So anyway, if Brandon Bussey didn't get

0: a chance to come up big. Now, is it too late now? Like, it is, like, you wish.
1: It's pretty late.
0: Well, even Alex Lyon said early on with Buffalo, thank God I got that one period.
1: Yeah.
0: And it was way earlier before I started an actual game.
2: Yeah. All right. Well, we have Doug McLean, and we get to go to Mac and talk to him, a former NHL president, GM, and head coach, and most excited of all to ask you about the World Cup, Mac. Are you fired up? First off, the hat and the World Cup both interest me.
3: Well, the hat is my son's company, the McLean Group, agent company, and also Elite Hockey Camps are running. So I just thought I'd wear it today and, show it off. It just came in. I kind of like it, you know.
0: Yeah, we can't wait.
2: Beautiful hat.
0: I can't read the 1-800 number on it. What is the 1-800 number?
3: What was all the yelling before I came on? You guys were yelling. Like, relax. It's almost over. You got the summers off.
0: Heard you were coming on and got excited. I didn't know,
2: I want your World Cup takes.
3: Gord, you got to pencil me in the fall for my new book that's coming out again. So just, make sure you got me penciled in. I know Bourne's pushing his already. Good God.
2: Buddy, I already got a coach hired. I got Sutter back in the league.
3: I know you. I may bring you. I may go by Simon and Schuster and have you help me out.
2: See what we can do for you, Mac. Yeah. are you paying attention to the World Cup at all? Does it interest you?
3: No.
2: Okay.
3: Zero.
2: Good talk. All right. Let's talk about hockey. People at home are pumped to hear that. Game 5 of the Stanley Cup playoffs last night. Were you surprised to see Carolina pull ahead 3-2?
3: Not really. They've slowly taken over the series. I mean, the Bussy kid obviously is a great story. Carter Hart's, look, what is he, 25, 26 consecutive games? I heard the question last night and I thought, you know what? I didn't think it was a stupid question. I thought it was a pretty good question, but Torts is becoming Torts again. You know, that's it. It takes a while and then he becomes Torts. So, Bussy's been to me a great story. Stahl has been a great story. Slavin has been a great story. Slavin Stahl have really shut down the offense of Golden Knights, to be quite honest. Slavin has become we've all known he's a star and a great defenseman, but to me, he's gone to another level with leadership and the way he can shut down superstars. And Stahl has been an amazing story. I remember the draft, I remember his draft year. It's like I think of the Taves and the Stalls and all these kids that were such good players. And I kept missing them. Like, I had the sixth pick in that damn draft. I had the sixth pick when he goes whatever, second or third. I mean, it drives me crazy. And then I watch at 38 how good he is.
2: Yeah.
3: It's amazing to watch. But Eric was a star. This guy's a star. And not only stars, but they're exactly what you want in a hockey player. Exactly what you want in a hockey player. It's like Rob Brind'Amour is exactly what I want in a coach. You know? Exactly what I want in a coach. He's smart. He studies the game. He's terrific with his players. They know he's not easy on them, but he's not crazy on them. You know, like some of these fools we got running around today. I admire Roddy Brind'Amour as a player, and I admire him, I think, even more as a coach. And that organization, people have no idea how important he is to that organization. Yeah. How many players have gone there? Robinson, they got rid of him in Columbus. You know, I'm watching all these guys, Jankowski, I'm watching all these guys. They go, Ehlers, look, Ehlers has become a star. Taylor Hall. So nobody can tell me, credit to management. They've done when you're this far, management have done a good job. But he's the glue, Roddy Brind'Amour. There's no denying that that's just my own opinion.
0: Well, and it's like Doug's the perfect guest to start.
3: Did I mention the McLean Group? Did I mention that?
0: Doug,
3: I didn't know if I brought it up or not.
0: Yeah, now, hey, so, okay, on the other side, I mean, Rod Brind'Amour is Carolina through and through. John Tortorella is just the guy that came. He's John Tortorella, who happens to have coached the Vegas Golden Knights for 6 weeks. So what does he do now? What, like, I mean, the goaltending is he's stuck, right? You can't put Aiden Hill in now.

0: Oh, so what, you've lost Carlson. So what can you look to do to try to counter, and that great word, stave off elimination?
1: Yeah, and because Carlson became one of their most important players. How good has he been since he left Columbus and was picked up in the expansion draft? How
0: unbelievable.
1: And how well he's played for them. And then you see him on the bench with the elbow. You know it's a serious injury. He's a real important guy. Look, Torts came in to a toxic situation there. I mean, that dressing room was toxic. And how does that happen? How does that happen that it becomes that horrific in that dressing room? And I heard Bruce on the other day saying, you know, maybe I could have been easier on them. Easier on them? There must have been something different you can do than have that room that toxic that Torts can come in there and they think he's the second coming of whoever.
2: It was that bad, eh?
1: It was that bad. And I know that for a fact it was that bad.
2: Yeah.
1: So, you know, it was like, they felt they had no choice but to make a change with 8 games left in the season. Mm-hmm. I mean, the Islanders did it with 4. I'm not sure why they did it either, if the truth was known. I mean, I'm not sure that DeBoer's the better coach than Patty Gua. I know Peter's had good runs, but I'm not sure he's a better coach than Patty Gua. I'm not sure of that.
2: Yeah.
1: Or whoever else is available this summer. So I'm not sure why the panic was there either, other than to make $10 million to get in the first round.
2: Yeah. So when you're looking at this series here, would you make the switch for goaltenders? I know you mentioned it briefly, but would you put Aiden Hill in?
1: Oh, that's a question that you would have to heavily involve your goalie coach in that one. Because he's the guy that's been working with them since they had to get him out of the net in, you know, late in the season. I mean, the guy, this is a Stanley Cup winning goaltender. This is a guy that has had a horrific season and wasn't able to get on track. I mean, how has he practiced in the last month? It's certainly not out of the question that it's got to be considered. It's got to be considered. And look, the kids played 25 consecutive games. That's after not playing all season. Or was it 2 seasons?
0: Yeah, 2.
1: And then he plays 25 straight. How many guys, and that's going coast to coast, mm-hmm. 25 games in a row. We've got goalies that can't play a back-to-back. I mean, come on, are you kidding? I can't play a back-to-back. What do you mean? The analytics says I can't play it back-to-back.
2: Freddie Anderson made it so far. He almost made it to the finish line. And then he didn't.
1: Like, I'm so tired of Freddie Anderson. I know he's going to get a Stanley Cup ring and all that, but I feel so bad for him. He just can't seem to get there and get it done. And yet, he has been good for them. He has been good for them,
2: good
1: too. You know, he's had a great run. He's been terrific all through the playoffs, and I feel for him that he just can't get it over the finish line, whether it's fatigue or whether it's injuries, whatever it is, you know? Yeah.
0: So, you've been the coach, you've been the general manager, and we're talking about the old-fashioned bulletin board material, which doesn't exist anymore, and you try to avoid. But if you're the GM, are you loving John Tortorella's line? Yeah, I'm leaving my clothes here, coming back for game 7. Are you saying, yeah, okay, I like that confidence? Or are you saying maybe Carolina goes, okay, we'll show him? I don't know. Like, what's your take? Where does that stand in 2026? So I want to be clear. Media, I love color, so I love something unique like that. But I'm curious if you were the GM.
1: You know what? I don't know anymore. You know, I'm hearing coaches who haven't coached a game in their lives are going to get NHL jobs. It reminds me of the Air Canada pilot who didn't have his license for 19 years, and he's picking up the Artemis crew. Like, seriously, what is going on here? You know? It's unbelievable. Oh, I show up at a hospital. I'm going to do surgery. Have you been to med school? No, I haven't been to med school. No, I'm here to coach an NHL team. Oh, great. I don't think Torts leaving his luggage in Carolina is going to make that big a difference. I, I would love to see it go seven games.

0: I really would, because it's been great hockey to watch. It's been terrific hockey to watch. So I'd love to see it go seven games. I don't care who wins. You know, George McPhee's a good friend of mine. I don't know Tulski, but I know guys that have been in that organization. Rick Dudley was there for a long time. Quality people have been there. I don't care who wins. I'd love to see it go seven, though, but I don't think Torts' luggage is going to be that big a big an issue. I really don't.
1: Do you think if they win or lose, it affects whether he comes back next year?
0: Torts coming back, I don't see him coming back. I don't.
1: Really?
0: If he wins the Cup, I guess if he wins the Stanley Cup, he probably will. But if he doesn't, I don't know. They made it pretty clear it was an 8-game contract and it was for the playoffs. But in fairness to Torts, they've had an amazing run. I mean, they beat good teams.
1: Yeah.
0: And Torts calmed the situation down. He did. He calmed it down and got it under control. And the players, it was like having a cloud lifted off them. I mean, and it happens in lots of situations with coaches, because eventually when the pressure gets on coaches and they change and they, you know, it's just a breath of fresh air to have a coaching change. It really is. And this one was one that definitely they really believed they had to make a change. They were scared to, with 10 days left in the season, guys, they were nervous they weren't going to make the playoffs.
1: Oh, yeah.
0: Vegas. They were scared they weren't going to make the playoffs. And that's one of the reasons that they made the change. So I don't know if he comes back. I mean, look, I thought he was done 5 years ago. He keeps getting jobs. It's like Laviolette. He's on his seventh team. Like, oh, my God. Like, seriously. You know, it doesn't end, you know. It doesn't end. And then you got guys. Well, Toronto interviewed 55 people.
1: So far.
0: And I know guys that weren't interviewed that are really good coaches that can't get inside that

0: Like, so did Edmonton do the due diligence and are confident, or did they miss on this and this could be really problematic if they think he's their guy?
1: Yeah, they did the due diligence. They picked up the phone and they said, hello. And he said, yes, it's Daryl Cates, hire Babcock. That's the due diligence. But can you imagine what's going on in the NHL office, Gord, with Gary Bettman? Because there's an unwritten rule in the NHL that you do not tarnish, you do not belittle the importance of the Stanley Cup.
0: Yep. No distractions.
1: You do not do things that are detrimental to the Stanley Cup finals, in particular, as John Shannon says, it's called the final. Not, can't say the finals, it's the final. But it is a, Bettman would not be happy with this distraction.
0: Mm-hmm.
1: You do not have these type of situations in the Stanley Cup finals that are taking over the headlines. I can't imagine how pissed off he is right now.
2: But it's going to be Babs, right?
1: That he's gonna coach?
2: Like, he'll get through this. I don't know what you're hearing, but like, I don't hear anything that sounds. I know Frank Saravalli has implied there's other stuff, but no one has said anything that I have heard that's not the phone things.
1: I wasn't really close to it in Columbus, but I knew what happened there. I knew that, and I didn't. I'm with you. I did not hear of anything else that went on besides the phone pitcher thing. Mm. And I know it was kind of goofy. I mean, right. the players lined up outside the office going out and said, he's checking your phones. Quick, start deleting.
2: Yeah. Get rid of the good stuff.
1: You know, so I don't know that there's anything else. And then, you know what? But really bothers me, though, I've heard the Franson thing where Lidstrom had to step in. Then I listened to young Ferraro talk. I listened to Jason York, who I have a ton of respect for. I had him as a player in Detroit. You know, I really think a lot of Jason York, and to hear what this guy has done to these people, I hope
2: but
1: he doesn't.
2: That, but none of that stuff is illegal. It's being a jerk, but it's not. You can't keep him out of the league for it.
1: It's not illegal. Other than, I guess, if when your captain Nick Lidstrom has to step in and tell you to back off,
2: yeah,
1: it's not illegal, but there's lots of things you can do as a boss that aren't 100% illegal, right, but are bad and wrong.
2: But you're talking about the Oilers' decision to hire him, not should Babs be allowed to coach, because those are separate things.
1: Don't tell me it's the Oilers' decision to hire him.
2: Cates' decision.
1: In my opinion, that's where it's all coming from.
0: Well, did he not? He has to have consulted with Connor McDavid and maybe Leon Draisaitl, right?
1: Yeah.
0: So
1: I guess they're, you know, like, what are they going to say? What are they going to say after what has happened to the last 20 coaches that have been there? I mean, think of the guys they've gone through there,
0: mm-hmm.
1: You know, and these two have been a part of a few of them, quite a few of them.
2: Yeah,
1: I don't know what they say other than we want somebody that's really tough on us. But like Babcock won one Stanley Cup in Detroit with what, 5-7 Hall of Famers?
0: Yeah.
1: How many rounds did he win in Toronto?
2: I guess it's a zero, Doug.
1: When was the Stanley Cup? In 2081?
2: I don't even know what that means.
0: That's right. I can say
1: like,
0: no.
1: I mean, what? I'm missing something here, yeah. I guess he's the greatest coach since Scotty Bowman. I don't know.
2: But do you like someone who's won a cup in 2012 and 2014 and made the playoffs in 16 of 18 of their head coaching seasons? Could I sell you on that?
1: I love Daryl Sutter.
2: Yeah.
1: I love Daryl Sutter.
2: Love
1: him.
2: All right.
1: You know, because you know what Daryl Sutter is? He's a straight shooter.
2: Yeah.
1: He tells you exactly what's going on, and he doesn't embarrass people, you know? He doesn't crucify people. He's a fair guy, in my opinion. And

0: I've known him a long time, and I really respect him.
1: So you're there, in Detroit. Illich family had taken over, and they became a gold standard franchise for so many years, became a winning franchise for so many years. You're part of it with Brian Murray getting it going. So how does it sit that a Michigan guy with 4 years left on his contract is saying he wants to play somewhere else? And how much do you think that Olympic bug and even the Four Nations face-off for, you know, whoever, has got to players saying, you know, something, winning is really sweet. Winning is really special. And I got to be a little more proactive to find a way to get to a spot that I want to be at. Because I didn't, in Larkin's case, just like Quinn Hughes,

0: I didn't sign up for this.
1: Look, it's been 9 years of not making the playoffs. I don't know how long Larkin's been there. Is it any different than Werenski? Has gone 6 years now without making the playoffs in Columbus. And yet, didn't he win the Norris this year?
0: Yep.
1: And, you know, was in the running for even MVP. I saw his name listed. I don't know how far down the list it was. But, I mean, I don't like the fact that the captain has to do that. I'm shocked that the captain has to come out and a Detroit kid, like you said, Gord, who he would have idolized Yzerman when he was a young kid. I guarantee every kid in Detroit idolized Stevie. I'm shocked by it. I am absolutely shocked by it that it couldn't have been handled in a different way. Mm-hmm. That I'm shocked that if he wanted to, like, we know how Tkachuk handled it in Calgary. You know, he said, okay, I'm not going to re-sign here. So, you know, it's up to you guys. You might as well move me or you're going to get nothing for me. So at least I like that. Now, this guy's got 4 years left, as you said. I'm just surprised it wasn't handled differently. I really am in that, you know, it could have been a cooperative thing. Okay, we're going to try to move you. We'll do whatever we can. But, and then you give them three teams.
2: Yeah, that's tough.
1: You know, it's tough. It's tough on management. I understand Larkin. He wants to be on a winner. Everybody wants to be on a winner, you know? Like Stevie said it a couple of years ago when Larkin said we need help at the deadline. What did Stevie say in the media? Stevie said maybe it can start with our captain being better. Mm-hmm. That's what Stevie said in so many words, if I'm not mistaken. Wasn't that sort of what was said?
2: Yeah, they said stuff to the effect that they could... Got to come from inside the room sort of stuff, yeah.
1: Right. So, look, I don't like it. I it puts everybody in a bad situation. And what do? Well, they can sit them out, but they're going to have to move them because Detroit's got to make the playoffs next year. And if this guy, is he going to sit out if he doesn't get traded? I don't know.
2: Mac, you've got your nationwide global bestseller Draft Day still out there. What do you think the Leafs are looking at here with this potential McKenna pick, number one? How do you feel about their spot here? I know a lot of people want them to pick a D. What do you think they should do here?
1: I think it's really, really tough. McKenna, actually my son's good friend, was the assistant coach at Penn State. I mean, this guy's a big-time player, big-time talent. I mean, does he have to mature? Yeah, he's got to mature, which... I don't know many 18-year-olds that are
2: right
1: already there. You know what I'm saying? So that's one thing. But I think that if I'll be absolutely shocked if they don't take them number one. And I understand we talked about it in this show a month ago. The top 10 are really good, and there's a group of defensemen there that are going to be real good NHL players. So they're going to get a very good player. I don't know how they cannot take McKenna.
2: Yeah.
1: With what's gone on in Toronto since Matthews was first overall, I can't understand. And a new management team, I can't for a minute believe they're going to stray from McKenna.
0: Yeah, I think the sexy pick, and they got to take it. They have no choice. I'm just wondering.
1: And besides the sexy pick, but also he's a really good player.
0: Yeah. But I just mean the whole win, you know, and number one overall, like it's hard to move from that. I wonder, given what Vegas has done, do you think some of the other teams in the top 10 will start looking at moving down or trading picks more so than the last decade or two? Like Brian Burke always talks about the Sedins and Pronger, and you can make trades and whatever. Different era back then, because that rookie salary cap is such a valuable commodity now. But do you think there might be a little bit more movement?
1: You know, the whole Vegas and the Florida Panthers have totally changed team construction. They've totally changed team construction. And you go through, and I did it in my new book where I broke down the last five teams that have won cups, and you really look at how Vegas have constructed this team, and have a look at how Carolina have now constructed their team, and how Florida Panthers, how they've constructed their team.

0: It's different when people want to come to your team. You know, that helps. I understand that that's part of it.
1: Right. Oh, big time. But look, let's not forget, Vegas Golden Knights traded Nick Suzuki.
0: Yeah.
1: For Pacioretty.
2: Yeah.
1: And they've won a Stanley Cup, and they're in the finals again.
0: Yeah.
1: That's a team that pretty well tells you, and I don't think I have to tell anybody out there this, they'll do whatever it takes to win.
0: Yeah.
1: And Nick Suzuki, imagine if they had Nick Suzuki going into the next game, they'd probably feel a little better.
0: Wouldn't hurt. Mac, I know you're dying to get to watch the World Cup here. Canada's fallen down 1-0. Thanks for taking the time out
1: when
0: of your
1: does
0: day.
1: It when does it start?
0: 31 minutes ago.
1: I'm kidding. I'm a big soccer fan.
0: Die hard. Mac,
1: okay. Why am I here on a Friday night and Kiprios isn't?
0: I assume he has a important engagement.
1: Well, I would hope so. And I'll be finding out too.
2: Will you have a problem with his fill-in?
1: I'm always thrilled, Gord, when you're on. I really enjoy it. You didn't ask any questions. He's born hogged the whole show. But, you know.
0: I got no Kip for a day. I got to run with it.
1: Anyway, guys, look, thanks a lot for having me on. I appreciate it, and all the best. And hey, let's be excited. It's been a great Stanley Cup final.
0: Absolutely. Absolutely. Thanks, Mac. That's Doug McLean. Former NHL president, GM, and head coach, author, John Grisham-like numbers on his books. Check him out. All right. So, unfortunately, here Canada has fallen down 1-0. They've completely dominated.
3: Yeah, they're playing great. Hey, listen, as we say in the soccer world or the football world, they're asking questions. And
0: they are asking questions.
3: They're asking questions.
0: All right.
3: They're not being answered.
0: Over to you.
3: It's game time. 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Must be 19+. Ontario only. Please play responsibly. The Toronto Blue Jays are back at the Rogers Center.
0: The Blue Jays?
3: Yeah.
0: We got World Cup.
3: It's happening right
0: Blue
3: now.
0: Blue Jays?
3: The Blue Jays are home for a big series against their division. I don't know if you know who pays the bills around here, but the Blue Jays are pretty important. The Toronto Blue Jays are home to take on the New York Yankees tonight. A later start time, 7:37, due to wildness around the city of thousands of people literally just marching in the streets, so a little later start time.
0: That's in Toronto.
3: Trey Savage, who has the New York Yankees number, he is on the mound tonight against Weathers. Give me the Blue Jays tonight, -115. And if you want the Knicks, I can give you the Knicks. Let's go to the Knicks.
0: That's a Saturday nighter.
3: Oh, yeah.
0: Yeah, I don't know if people know, a couple days off of the travel day, game six of the Cup Final will be Sunday night.
3: Interesting number here for me with the Knicks. The Knicks are big underdogs, +165 on the money line. San Antonio, -200. 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
0: Absolutely. And when we come back, we have a lot more to talk about.
3: Send some bets.
0: Nikita Kucherov won the Hart Trophy. But most importantly, text us. 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
0: Same as it's been every year.
3: Our whole show for 5 years.
0: All right. 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
2: All right, welcome back to Real Kipper and Bourne. Soccer update, the ice is tilted.
13: Yeah, I would say my hockey-ism about this game, boys are gripping their stick a little too tight right now.
2: Yeah.
13: They just got to get one to go. They need an ugly one.
2: That haircut right there. Anyway, yeah. Throw it over to Mickey.
13: Speaking of ugly one.
2: Over to Mickey.

0: on that. 8 p.m. Sunday night. Couple stats. Your favorite part of the show, Warnie. Mm-hmm,
1: it's the best.
0: Sammy stats. Where was I going to hear? Let's go with this one. Ehlers, who had 3 points last night and in game four, joined Connor McDavid as the second player in the last 34 years since 1992 to post consecutive three-point games in the Stanley Cup final.
1: Ooh.
0: Yeah. McDavid had 4 points in each of his while facing elimination in 2024.
1: Oh, my God.
0: Yeah, they should have won that one.
1: Yep, sure should have.
0: God, that would have been one of the most heroic cups if they had won that one. Jack Eichel, with 2 points last night, became the seventh player in NHL history to record multiple 20-assist postseasons, joining Wayne Gretzky, McDavid, Draisaitl, Kucherov, Doug Gilmour, and Mark Messier. Pretty good company.
1: People are all over Eichel, you know, for not, doing enough. That's pretty cool. Good hockey game last night.
2: Yeah.
0: Yeah.
2: Yeah.
0: He's just not scoring.
2: Well, he is doing other things, like John Tortorella said, but like Svechnikov, for example, mm-hmm. that's exactly. But you know what? Incredible that you got Mitch Marner the one game, and now you got Staal, and we're talking about Rocket Richard and John Beliveau. We're not talking 10 years ago about, you know, Rick DiPietro or Paul DiPietro or Chris Kontos or John Drews or, whatever a great playoff thing. Like, we're talking
0: the legends of the
2: historic greats 60 years ago about. So like everyone says, first of all, John Tortorella didn't guarantee game seven. He just said, I kept my clothes here, right? So I think most
1: maybe
2: of us...
1: Maybe he's going back to hang out.
2: Well, I think most of us are wanting a game seven, I think, because that'll help it be a memorable series. And then I also think, as Sam talked about it, the 2 days off, I don't like it as a fan or a media person, but I think right now it's a good thing.
1: Yeah,
2: I think they were tired last night. I think the travel isn't easy. It's not the mental, it's not the physical, but also the mental fatigue that I think it's a pretty good reset at this time to have an extra off day for game six. And if there's a game seven, the same thing.
1: I think the extra day helps Carolina because they are pedal down as a team. And this gives them another day to kind of ramp back up for another one.
0: You mentioned Jordan Staal there, Derek. We have a great Brendan Moore clip on Jordan Staal. If we want to play that, can we play that here? Clip two on Jordan Staal, please, Derek. Brendan Moore.
3: The playoffs, until you've done it and actually lived it and been through it, It's a massive grind, mentally and physically. And, you guys have to travel. You know how hard that is. Well, now I'll add doing that every night. Well, so doing it at his age just says a lot about him. And, he's our guy, and he's our warrior, and he's clearly – I'm really happy for him that you guys are getting to see it. I've got to see this for – I don't know how many years he's been there. How many Forever. 14. Every day. So I'm really fortunate.
0: Great clip. Loves him.
1: 14 in Carolina. Another 4 in Pittsburgh.
0: Really long career.
1: Won a cup there.
0: Really. Anyways. That was the Acura Performance Matchup, the 2026 Acura MDX. Precisely. Premium. We're going to get some text queued up here. Kucherov.
1: Yeah, Kucherov. Nikita Kucherov won the Hart Trophy by 10 points. In the voting, which I think a first place vote is probably worth well more than 10. Like, I think it was a very, very narrow margin over Connor McDavid, the best player in the world, whom I voted for to win the Hart Trophy. I don't know. How do you feel about it? The point isn't to take away from Kucherov when I say that. It's to raise up McDavid, and we got it wrong.
2: Well, and the other part, you can argue the Hart is the most valuable to his team, which really doesn't factor in Kucherov here. I know they had a lot of injuries in Tampa Bay. So I actually thought it was between McKinnon and McDavid. That's my vote. And it's funny because it's like, I know I make old references, but Nikita Kucherov was the Rodney Dangerfield. I can't get no respect about Hart Trophy voting historically. And this time he certainly got enough respect. So
1: kidding. And again, this guy's awesome. My ballot was McDavid, McKinnon, Kucherov, Celebrini, Werenski. Those are my five guys. I look at the one that always stands out to me is LeBron James winning 4 MVP trophies over 20 years in the NBA. And it's like, come on, how many years is he the best player? 10 of them?
0: Yeah.
1: So I think historically that's what we're trying to highlight. Yeah. I had Kucherov third. I can't be too upset about it.
0: How does Colorado, who has a historic season, wins the President's Trophy, they don't have a MVP, a coach of the year, a Norris. How many times does that happen? Vezina.
1: Oh, yeah.
0: None of the major
1: Tampa
0: trophies.
1: Tampa Bay had, you know,

0: They get Vezina, Coach of the Year, Hart Trophy.
1: Yeah.
0: Apparently, Cooch had lots of help, according to the trophy voting. So, anyway, he's a great player, an all-time, you know, Hall of Famer, obviously, Kucherov. And I think a best-case scenario, everyone wants Gavin McKenna to be that kind of small, shifty winger. Be that kind.
1: Couple texts here. These are both from the same person, and they're both great questions. So I'm going to ask them both.
0: Beautiful.
1: First one is, why is Rod Brindamore never considered as the coach for Team Canada? Ron from Oakville.
0: God, I don't know.
2: Yeah, well, I mean, there's a lot of really good ones. I don't know. It does seem that when you get in the groove of it, like Mike Babcock did and then John Cooper did, that there's a, you know, and Doug Armstrong on the general manager side. Mm-hmm. So, yeah.
0: It's true, though, that, like, they've kind of been, like, Babs was looked at as the best coach for a while there.
2: Yeah.
0: And then it became Cooper. And so it's not like every year a new guy does
2: it. Yeah,
0: I think Cooper's been the guy.
2: I think they're looking for some continuity, you know, if things go well. So, but yeah, how can you argue against Rod Brindamore?
0: You know? I think there will be a very good case for him to be made, certainly if they win the Stanley Cup here, but already winning 15 times this playoff. So.
1: And the same also from two great questions. Knowing that he was traded already, do the Leafs not have to trade Matthew Nyes? It's a different management group now.
0: Totally. You get a fresh start when you're like, oh, new management, we wouldn't have traded you. I hate hearing this guy's name out there. What are we doing?
1: Yeah. How do you feel about it?
0: Crazy about this?
2: No, you're right. Like, I mean, and I guess this is what, I don't know how much is fact or fiction. And, you know, Keith Pelley even tried to address, they said we used AI and we had this guy that at Pelley brought a guy to the trade deadline table, like whatever. I got to think it was very unconventional to be polite this year, their trade deadline. And there was that deep article in The Athletic, which was interesting, which kind of said there was a lot of dysfunctionalness at that particular point, which goes with losing, to be fair.
1: Yeah.
2: But, the Matthew Nyes, and again, we can't ever get the real story what everything was involved in. But to your point, yeah, you got a new management group in now, and you got, like, no young players. So he's one of them.
0: Yeah.
2: And he's a really good young player. When the season sucks, you got to make sure you don't, the whole thing, throw the baby out with the bathwater. You know what I mean? And just by players playing like they can play would be a pretty, starting with goaltending and health, would be a pretty good bounce back. I don't think Stanley Cup anymore, but I mean, would be a pretty good bounce back that alone.
0: I mean, when you're a forward and your team can't break the puck out, your numbers get hurt. Like, and Nyes had a career high with 66 points last year. If they get a couple of D-men who move the puck better, he plays with some good line mates, he's 23, if anything, you should be shifting it all back to around those guys, McKenna and Nyes and Cowan, whatever, than getting rid of
1: Actimov.
0: Those guys. Sure.
1: Danford.
0: Speaking of, Actimov, Danford, Cowan, they're going to be on your television.
1: Oh, yeah, right.
0: Game one of the Calder Cup final will be on Sportsnet.
1: Yeah.
0: At a time I don't know.
1: 8 p.m.
0: Tonight?
2: 8 p.m. Eastern tonight.
1: Yes.
0: Tonight.
1: Sportsnet 360. Eastern.
0: There you go.
1: You going to watch it?
0: I'll have it on.
1: Yeah.
0: Back and forth at the Jays game, maybe.
1: Yeah, I love it.
0: I think I got too much going on. Last thing.
1: Oh,
0: you got any texts?
1: No,
0: it was in coaching. Okay. Joe Pavelski confirms the interest in coaching the Leafs and that they're talking to him. Any thoughts on, Mac was kind of making fun of the idea that no experience and you get the job. And by kind of, I mean openly.
2: Yeah. Yeah. So, so it's funny. Our son Justin and his buddies.
0: Great name.
2: Were out in, yes.
1: Fantastic.
2: Establishment downtown Toronto, and I forget how many weeks ago, and they look and they go, it's Joe Pavelski, right?
0: Oh, yeah.
2: And he was coaching his kid's team, and that's why I think he's in Chicago. He's up here. Anyway, came over, and of course, Justin's gang knows Wyatt Johnston. That's their ilk. So he kind of started, oh, show me. Prove us. They showed pictures of when they're in junior high together, whatever it may be. Anyway, said he could have been nicer, bought beverages. That doesn't mean he qualifies him to be an NHL coach.
1: I mean, buy your
2: beverages. But the people skills, and I think they're looking at, it's obviously the Marty St. Louis model, which was a very inspired, different, outside the box, and absolutely worked.
0: Yep.
2: Will it work all the time? No. But the most qualified person doesn't work either. So I don't mind the different looks that they're getting. And you know, because the word is they were going to hire Peter Laviolette, and he leveraged it to get a better offer from L.A., and I don't know if that's fact, but it's also a lot of established coaches, they get tired of the interview process because it's a freebie to pick your brain.
0: Totally.
2: You know, and that's part of, are they looking at new people just to, you know, that, and guys get more, if you're interviewing 55, I don't know what the number is, Doug said 55, but whatever the number is, You know, a lot of that is that, and guys walk away, look, I'm tired. I did 8 interviews. I got my brain picked by 8 different organizations.

0: organizations who probably thought I gave them good stuff and I don't have a job.
1: I'm intrigued by names that have done it before, but aren't necessarily worn down. Like, I like the idea of Dallas Aikens. You're right that, you know, I guess there's no guarantee that you get the most experienced guy or the least experienced guy and it's going to work. I hate that the league is a copycat league and they're like, well, Montreal did it, and so we're going to do it. Montreal did the same thing. It's gone well so far, but you don't know how that's going to play out. Pick the guy you like. Have good interviews, whatever. There's a few good names in the mix.
2: It should just, I mean, I've been saying this since the beginning, but I don't know why Woodcroft hasn't been more of a name. And it feels like it's kind of trickled back in here a little bit, but it just seems like the perfect mix of a guy with a bit of experience, with maybe a forward-thinking guy, ran a great power play in Anaheim, coached Stars before. I mean, I think I'd rather that than Pavelski. I don't know. Like, all these fans are so, I'm like, I don't know how you could formulate any
1: these
2: opinion.
1: People just decided that Pavelski
2: was like, how could you formulate any opinion that he's going to be good or bad? I don't know how to feel about it. I'd have to see the first 2 months of the season to see what his style is, how he addresses the media, like what he is.
1: Great guy by all accounts.
2: Sure.
0: So the
2: bought beers.
0: Yeah. Well, Dallas Aikens, so keep in mind, he's been under the tutelage of our good friend Todd Hlushko in Mannheim. So he's only our former broadcast guy.
2: The problem is. The Leafs press box, I mean, everybody loves those pizza slices and the intermission ice cream. It's going to be gone. It's going to be gone. It's going to be just carrot sticks and celery.
0: Well, he learned from that. he learned that Edmonton whatever swagger that blew up in his face about getting the donuts out and like why you care if the donuts are in the media room and that. And,
2: yeah,
0: no, he's more. And then they say assistant coaches, like apparently like Lane Lambert, you know, a lot of people think that he's been a huge loss for the Toronto Maple Leafs as an assistant coach, much like one thing Rod Brind'Amour did years ago. Tom Thornton won't pay him top dollar and didn't pay him top dollar, but he said, I want you to take care of my assistant coaches.
1: Yeah.
0: And Jeff Daniels has been there 1,000 years. He was an assistant coach in 2006. He's there again. You know, so as much as the head coach is front and center, there's kind of a other part that it's on the quieter side. And we chatted with Matt Cullen this morning, who was part of that 2006 team. He said what a great balance he was for, you know, a fiery coach like Laviolette back then and a Rod Brind'Amour now about having those kind of assistants that, you know, there's a lot of them. So what do some of them do? I don't mean that way. Really, that you've got, you know, they sink their teeth in and they've got tangible things and it's a really big contribution.
1: Yeah, no, really? Absolutely. Well, Gordo, hey, listen, thank you so much for joining us today. Canada still
2: kept
1: down
2: their shirts
1: one
2: on,
1: okay.
2: Boys.
0: Yeah,
1: Will Kiprin Bourne. We'll see you guys back on Monday. 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
10: From the 680 News Radio Traffic Center, I'm Mike Davey, heading out onto the westbound 401 slow. Warden alternating express collectors to Dixon. Eastbound 401 busy, 410 to the DVP. 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
15: All right, welcome to Blair and Barker for Friday, June 12th. Jeff Blair, Kevin Barker. New York Yankees are in town for the first of three games tonight against the Toronto Blue Jays at the Rogers Centre. The Jays making some roster moves earlier today. I'll run through them quickly before the skipper joins us. Alejandro Kirk has been reinstated from the 60-day IL. He will be active for tonight's game. Tyler Heineman has been designated for assignment, and Dalton Varsho has been placed on the IL with left wrist inflammation. Davis Schneider has been recalled from Triple A Buffalo. He will be active for tonight's game. A reminder, tonight is a 7:37 first pitch at the Rogers Center because, of course, the World Cup game is going on. It'll be Ryan Weathers on the mound for the Yankees and Trey Savage for the Blue Jays. Again, 7:37 right here on Sportsnet 590 The Fan and Sportsnet. Shai Davidi will join us in a few minutes. Tim Kirkjian is ESPN's MLB analyst. He's co-host of Is This a Great Game or What? He is in Toronto to help call the Yankees-Jays game for ESPN Radio. He will join us later on in the show, and we've got tickets to see the Jays and Astros. So, Kevin, before we bring John Schneider on, are you surprised by, leaving aside Dalton Varsho and Davis Schneider, I mean, I think John kind of indicated there was a chance Dalton would go the IL. That is, by the way, retroactive to June 12th. Any surprise at all that Tyler Heineman was designated for assignment?
16: I don't think so. I think they took the best player. I think when you're three games under 500, there's 93 games left. You got to take the best 26 that you can take on an everyday basis. Right now, Tyler Heineman's not one of them. So, not really.

0: Any concerns about Brandon Valenzuela's playing time?
1: Absolutely not. I'm sure John will do a tremendous job. You know, I would think this is more about Kirky, you know, how they're going to handle Kirky, how many games he wants to catch, how many days he wants to DH. What's that do to George? I'm interested to hear what John has to say about George.
0: Absolutely.
1: So, yeah, there's some things there I'm sure John's had to think his way through. But, no, I'm sure that John will play the hot hand when he needs to play the hot hand.
0: What would your expectations be for LA? Oh, we have John.
1: There
0: well,
1: it is.
0: Let's bring him on. The manager. There he is. The manager of the Toronto Blue Jays, John Schneider. John, thanks for joining us, man.
2: Yeah, of course. Good talking to you guys.
0: Can you tell us what went into the we'll leave aside the Schneider and Varsho for a minute, but could you tell us what went into the decision to DFA Tyler and to stick with Brandon Valenzuela?
2: Yeah, I mean, I think performance and kind of just how we're going to use Kirky. I mean, Kirky, for one, great to have him back. You know what I mean? Such a big part of our team. And I think, you know, we're not going to run him into the ground initially. You know, he's not going to be catching every single day. And you look at what Heine and Valley were doing and, you know, kind of the performance, the comfort level that Valley has kind of gotten to on both sides of the ball. And it's tough. You know, it's tough when you're designating a guy, not optioning a guy, and you risk losing him and you risk losing depth, a guy that we know and a guy that we like a lot, everyone in the clubhouse, and a guy that performed really well for us last year. So it's tough. But I think, you know, you got to kind of move forward and try to put your best team out there every night.
1: John, let's do a little housekeeping just before we jump into kind of what's going on with your team. Maybe Shane Bieber pitched last night, 62 pitches, 5 innings. What's next for him?
2: He is good. He's back here in Toronto. He's going to throw a pen here. And then we'll kind of figure it out. It's probably looking like one more, to kind of get stretched out a little bit in terms of pitch count, but he was efficient with the 62 and the 5 ups, and, you know, he's feeling better with every outing. So ideally just want to get his pitch count up a little bit more and go from there.
1: Jimmy Garcia, 93. Any concern with that?
2: No, just in talking to him. No, you know, just saying that he feels totally fine. And, you know, I think those things happen over the course of, you know, rehab process or whatever, or regular season. I think if it's down, he's pitching again tomorrow in Buffalo. If it's, you know, not back up to where it normally is, I think then you start asking some more questions. But initially, no concerns.
1: Where is Addison at with his process?
2: He's getting better. He's down in Florida. He's throwing out to about 120 feet. He's hitting with more intensity. He's hitting not live BP, but regular arm BP. And then progressing to machine work probably in the next few days. And if that goes well, we're hoping to get him into some rehab games middle to late next week, but thinking the barge is turning the corner.
0: John, I'm wondering when the discussion surrounding Brandon Valenzuela, you know, I mean, we've obviously everybody, a lot of people in the city have talked about it. You guys have talked about it as well. But, you know, I think a lot of people sort of look at this as it's a double-edged sword, right? Yeah. Well, I mean, it isn't now because he's hitting home runs. I was going to say you worry about the dude's development, yada, yada, et cetera, et cetera. Forget I asked that question because the guy's hitting home runs. I mean. But my point, is there a path forward where he might get some at-bats DHing? Or, like, have you guys kind of thought about this, worked through this?
2: Yeah, I mean, and it kind of involves multiple people, obviously.
0: Sure.
2: You know, you watch, for one, it's, you know, he got the chance to play pretty regularly here, which is good. So that, the development part, you know, if Kirky wasn't injured, who knows where he's, you know, sure, where he's at. He's playing every day somewhere, probably in AAA, or if Kirky's hurt, he's playing every day here. So you feel good about that. His role will be switched a little bit in terms of how much he's catching, you know, just so the work in between has to be adjusted a little bit. But yeah, man, if he's swinging the bat the way he is, it's tough to not, you know, it's tough to not get him behind the plate and DH Kirky. You know, we've started to kind of put a plan in place for George to get in the outfield and be an option for us. So you can kind of put some more guys in there and rotate that DH spot. So, yeah, we got to just see how everyone continues to swing it and adjust accordingly. But I think having the option to flip Georgie out there in the outfield whenever we need to would open up for him or Kirky.
1: John, speaking of Springer, any thought in maybe moving him down in the order?
2: We'll see. You know, I mean, I think again.

0: lefties for sure. I like him up there. And his best at bat, I think the other day was off Duran, 102, whatever, and he hits the ball to right field. So we'll see. You know what I mean? I think the lineup, you guys know how I do it. It changes, I feel like, every
1: Absolutely.
0: day, but you got to kind of figure out a way to get everyone in the best possible spots. And, every day is just more feedback to, see who's doing what and kind of see where you put them. So, we'll see how it is. We gotta really kind of hit the gas pedal here in terms of trying to create some runs and stack some wins together. So, again, these guys are all on board with wherever they hit. It's not like a, hey, I got to keep George in the one or I got to keep Vlad in the three. These guys understand who's doing what, and we're just trying to generate as much offense as we can. But right now, man, I still trust Georgie. I think that, his process, his work is good. And I don't want to make any crazy, knee-jerk reactions right now. We need him to do well for us to do well for sure.
1: Speaking of Vladdy, what are you seeing with Vladdy versus breaking ball, and what adjustments could help?
0: Yeah, I mean, it seems, I was talking to Donnie when the Phillies are in town, and he's asking how people are pitching him, and I said pretty much the same way you are, where there's a lot of sinkers in, and that's opening up, the breaking balls away. And I think when he's really good, he's hammering breaking balls. He's able to kind of, ride out that toe tap in his stride, and that's when he's at his best. He's crushing breaking balls. He's being pitched very well. I will say that. Like they're ramming some sinkers in there, 96, 97, and they're executing breaking balls. You know what I mean? And hitting is just hitting mistakes. He hasn't gotten many. There's been a few that, you're going to miss over the course of the season, but he's being pitched really well, and that's a part of the game too. But it's just a matter of getting that breaking ball a little closer to him, and it's tough when you're gearing up for a sinker. You know what I mean? So they're doing a good job of kind of playing a back and forth game with him.
1: Yeah.
2: John, you said just a couple of minutes ago, you talked about not wanting any knee-jerk reactions. You also used that phrase after Max Scherzer's last start. And look, I'm wondering, going back to spring training when the idea was broached of Max coming in, did you or the front office and Max and his people have any talk about, okay, what might an off-ramp look like, right? Like that, this is just in case we get to the point where it doesn't go the way we want it to go. Have you had those discussions?
0: Yeah, we had him with him in spring training.
2: Okay, good.
0: I have him with him all the time. You know what I mean? Like checking in, seeing how he felt, just talking to him today. His arm feels good and everything feels good. And there's always that thing, okay, well, physically, you got to be able to do it. You got to be able to post and put yourself in a position to go compete. And if it gets to the point to where, hey, man, you're not one of our best options, we'll freaking tell you. You know what I mean? So, and he's on board with that. He gets it, and he understands what good and bad looks like, I think we're not there yet. It's one outing after missing a big chunk of time. So he's earned the right to kind of navigate this a little bit and understand that if he's executing, it comes down to executing. You know what I mean? If he's feeling good physically and executing, he's still a productive pitcher for us. That was the draw to bring him in. And then the physical part, if he's not physically able to compete, okay. And if you're physically able and you're not getting it done, okay, we'll have that conversation too.
2: I think you also made a valid point too, and maybe I should have made it a little more as well. I mean, that is, I'm not making excuses for Matt, for Max, but that's a good lineup that has seen him a lot, like especially
0: Yeah,
2: the top of
0: I
2: the
0: mean,
2: order.
0: yeah, and he, I mean, he knew it going in. He, I mean, he's good friends with Schwarber. He's good friends with Kevin Long, their hitting
2: Okay,
0: coach.
2: right.
0: You know what I mean? So there's a lot of gamesmanship going into that game too. He played with Trey, he played with Bryce. Bryce and Stott owns him. He knows that. So it's a good lineup. And, after the first two hitters, he gets a strikeout out of the way, strikes out Trey, and you're like, okay, here we go. And, Harper's ball hits the top of the fence a couple times. Really, I mean, there were some close pitches that were balls that led the pitch count to get up and things like that. And I think just in talking to him today, if you have one pitch back, it's a slider to Bohm that kind of just hung there for the three-run homer. So, those guys are good. They know him. They know him well. He knows them well. So, it's a tough ask for anyone really, but especially coming off the IL.
1: John, so you're very confident in the compete level, like the, You know, I think it was the third.

0: inning, maybe when I don't know if he called Petey out. Maybe Petey was halfway out there and he kind of gestured, "Hey, I need a break here." Like you're okay with that kind of compete, and you know when it's execution, you're going to have to fight and claw to get back there, right? You need to tunnel those things. You need to have those longer lengths with your secondary stuff. Like at his age, you're confident that. You know, I'm going to show up every day, Coach. Boy, I'm going to give you the old college try no matter what. You're confident there with that.
1: Yeah, I am, really. And, like, the mound visit stuff, I didn't even see it. You know, we were kind of telling Valley to go give him a blow. You know, we've talked to Max last year and this year jokingly saying, hey, we're gonna use at least two or three of our mound visits out with you because you're old and you need a little bit of a break. But Petey ran out just to kind of go over the game plan. You know, Petey hates it when he runs out there and the next batter's a homer, you know, but that's just Max being Max, knowing that we talk about, hey, yeah, we'll give you a blow. You know, he's very, you guys know his opinions on the pitch clock and things like that. So I think that was just Max reacting in real time. But the compete, yeah, man, like, I was talking to him after the third, like, hey, how you feeling? He's like, I got two more hitters for you for sure. And I know you're flipping me at Schwarber. I said, yeah. I was thinking about just taking him out then, but just trying to lengthen the game out. So the compete factor's there. I mean, the prep, the compete, every day he's pitching is the same. You know what I mean? Every day he's pitching, you know, you feel like he can do something to help us win. So I'm never gonna lose faith in him.
0: John, what's the keys for Trey's second time around versus the Yankees?
1: Strikes. You know what I mean? It's a patient team. You know, walks and homers are how they win, and it's not a secret. You know what I mean? So it's strikes. It's getting ahead, and it's really putting hitters away. So, he's done well against them. They've seen him. They've made some adjustments against him and his stuff. But you got to stay on the attack, right? You hate saying it's, you don't want to say solo home runs aren't going to beat you. They certainly can. We've seen this team enough to where you give them some free passes and you let some of the guys at the bottom of the order run a little bit and put the ball in play. And you get back up to the top and they got some guys that can do some damage. So it's strike one, dominating 0-0 counts and dominating 1-1 counts. And if he does that, I'll be just fine.
2: Mm-hmm. So not having Aaron Judge doesn't change the game plan against that Yankees team?
0: Might help you a little, huh?
1: Well, it helps me sleep a little easier. Yeah. Tell you what, you know what I mean? But a little bit less.
2: Yeah.
1: I mean, Ben Rice is having a hell of a year. Paul Goldschmidt's found the fountain of youth. Grisham's a dangerous hitter. Jazz is a dangerous hitter. Yeah. Bellinger's a dangerous hitter. You know, it is nice to take a freaking giant out of their lineup for a little bit, for sure, in terms of game planning. But that's how they hunt pitches. You know, they're trying to command the zone and they're trying to do some damage, all of them. So. Doesn't change much, but it's nice to not see number 99 over there.
0: John, speaking of hitting, I heard you say a couple of days ago about Sanchez game planning. Like it was, I think I've talked to you a couple of times about that a little earlier in spring training, early in the year. It's kind of like trusting the outcome, right? If this is what I'm buying into, I'm going to buy into it no matter what. Yeah. And I'm going to deal with the outcome. You know, I think you're starting to see that a little bit more. I've at least heard you say that out loud. Do you like where that plan is at with him? And could we see you stick him in more against lefties going forward?
1: Yeah, for the first part, I definitely like how it's evolved. You know, when we acquired him in spring training, you know, you look at the kind of the blank canvas of the bat speed and the exit velo and his numbers versus righties, and you see some room to grow there. And not to compare him to like Barger, you know, who kind of really picked up on, you know, sitting on pitches or just trusting what he's going to see because of the prep work and then adjusting in game. That's kind of where Sanchez's gotten to. So it takes a while sometimes, you know, the talent is there, you know, and it's just not being afraid to take some chances, understanding where he's probably going to be pitched and where he handles the ball. So that part has been better before the game for him. And that part has been better as the game unfolds, especially against a starter. And then in terms of lefties, I think, if he can continue to do that, yeah, that's where, you know, when you're going, for whatever reason, left on left is just so much more magnified than right on right. You know what I mean? But you still have to just be convicted to a plan. And if it's, okay, I'm hunting a heater over here, great. If I'm going to sit and wait for a slider, great. So if that continues to kind of evolve a little bit, yeah, for sure. You know, there's definitely matchups left on left that we would like.
0: Okay, you got 93 games left. You know, for me anyway.

0: You can say what you want about the rotation not giving you enough innings, some of the guys in the bullpen that you'd like to go to, when you go to them, how you're going to protect them, that kind of thing, the base running, the defense. John, for me, if you're going to turn this thing around and start being the team that everybody wants you to be, you got to start hitting the ball out of the yard.
1: Yeah,
0: for me, how do you start chasing less and allowing a guy to throw you one down the middle? It's basically, for me, you can say all that other stuff you want, right? It's just, it's kind of not chasing the edges. It's allowing the dude to throw it down the middle. As a group, where do you think you're at as that group that would maybe allow them to get some more down the middle, start bridging some people?
1: Yeah, it's, I mean, we talk about it all the time. You know, it's like everyone knows we have personnel that can put the ball in play, right? So it's a constant conversation of, you know, you've heard me say a million times, I'd rather you be 0-1 than 0-4-1, right? Mm-hmm. Like, if you're going to go swing and miss, great. But it's really, I think collectively, we have a few guys doing it, but collectively shrinking the zone, right? So it's like, okay, the zone is here, we're looking in the middle. And if it's not there, we're not budging. The cool part about a team that makes contact is you're not afraid to hit deeper in the count. You're not afraid to hit with two strikes, right? So don't be in a rush to just move the ball forward. You know, I think collectively, if we do that, and every, you know, it gets highlighted with Vlad and George, obviously, like, yeah, those two guys for sure. But I think you got to really, really be convicted to a certain area of the plate. If it's there, you got to go. If it's not there, you're not going. You know what I mean? So if David Popkins has said that once, he's probably said it 2 million times this year. So players have to just own it. They got to go do it. And I think when you see it, okay, then you get, okay, this is what we need to do. We've done it. We haven't done it consistently. So we're constantly talking about it. When the walks and home runs don't really match up, that's kind of what you see, you know? So we definitely have to get back to slugging and trying to be a little bit more intentional with it.
0: Okay, can we expect seeing Kirky in the cleanup spot a lot?
1: Yeah, I think so. I mean, I think, you know, depends on each night, depends on how he's swinging it, but threw him in there today, yeah, you know what I mean? And I think him coming back, much like Lukey coming back, it kind of has a domino effect into the whole rest of the lineup as to who goes where, what we're asking them to do. You know, again, we want Kirky to have his at-bat quality and go be you, right? So I think so. I think Kirky's one of our better hitters. And, you know, I definitely like when he's up with guys on base. And, you know, we'll see how it unfolds. But, I think he could.
0: Okay, good. I'm glad he's a really good hitter. Last one, we'll let you go. John, can you feel the urgency now? You know, I mentioned that 93 games left. I mean, you know, it's starting to – you know, yeah, I looked up and all of a sudden it said 93 games left. I mean, that's not a ton. It sounds like a lot, but it's not really a lot. Can you feel it now with your players, with your coaching staff, your front office, and obviously yourself, the urgency of just, I got to get this lineup right. I got to get this guy hot. We got to start getting the message out a little quicker. Like, can you feel it now?
1: Yeah. We felt it for a while. You know what I mean? And it feels like You make progress, and then, you know, you put some good games together, and then, you know, baseball happens. You're not going to be perfect every night. You know, I get that. But I think, yeah, they all feel it. I mean, 93 games, it's a lot. But in the scheme of the major league season, I mean, it's June 12th. You know what I mean? So we got to not just look around and say, hey, we'll be okay. That's the last thing we're doing. For sure. Yeah, we got to get going. We got to get on a streak to where you're winning some series. You're winning some games in a row. You got to get back in this thing a little bit. So I think what I try to tell guys, and the way I think about it too, is like, yes, that is definitely on our minds. The way you do it has to be the exact opposite. It has to be winning every pitch. It has to be, you know, winning every inning and winning every game and trying to win every series, and then just continue to stack that. You know, if we look up and say, hey, we need to win X amount of games right now to get into the

0: We love our fan support here too, but everything gets heightened in the division. We know that too. There's plenty of bulletin board material for both sides, when you're playing each other. So hopefully we get it going. We have another good series at home against them and get rolling.
1: Should be fun. John, thanks very much. Go
2: thanks
1: get
2: for
1: him,
2: your
1: Skipper.
2: Time,
1: Thank
2: buddy.
1: You.
2: Yeah, go kick
1: guy.
2: Butt. See you, man.
0: Take
2: All
0: care.
2: Right,
1: Bye. That is John Schneider, manager of the Blue Jays. And a reminder again, 7:37 is the first pitch tonight. I mean, traffic and everything's going to be.
2: Traffic wasn't bad today.
1: Early as you can.
2: Huh? Yeah, it wasn't bad today.
1: No, it was great coming in. Although, I mean, I'll tell a quick story before we go to the, before we go to the lineup. So I'm just saying, I'm driving in from the Hammer.
2: Mm-hmm.
1: It's great. I mean, it's,
2: cruise control.
1: It's cruise control.
2: Wow.
1: Then you get around the Gardner and it stops. And I'm going, okay. Now this is, I'm okay because it's, it's some World Cup stuff, some dignitary or there's some rolling blockade or something. Like, I'm prepared for this. I'm prepared for the traffic to slow down. So it slows down to a crawl and then it stops. And then it picks up again. I'm going on. And the reason had nothing to do with FIFA. It was a broken down police vehicle in the right lane.
2: Wow.
1: It was
2: some bad luck.
1: Yeah.
2: Yeah, yeah.
1: But nothing related to the World Cup. But anyhow, 7:37 is the first pitch. And it is the Yankees in town. Ryan Weathers against Trey Asaph. It's going to be a great weekend. Cam Schlittler, Kevin Gausman, Will Warren, Patrick Corbin. It's going to be a great weekend of baseball. Speaking of the Jays lineup, you mentioned Alejandro Kirk and asked John if he would be in the cleanup spot. Well, lo and behold, he is indeed in the cleanup spot tonight. George Springer leading off and DHing. Ernie's hitting second at second. Vladdy is at first. Kirk behind the plate. Okamoto hitting fifth. Lucas in right. Straw in center. Davis Schneider in left field. Jimenez at shortstop. And as we mentioned, Trey Savage on the mound for the Blue Jays. Interesting conversation with John. George Springer going to get some time in the outfield, it sounds like.
2: Yeah, I mean, we've been talking about a while about how optically the outfield defense hasn't looked great. You stick his broke toe in the outfield somewhere, it's just not really going to look even better.
1: I'm not sure
2: I'm a big fan of that.
1: It's more, I think, how do you get Valenzuela's bat in there, I think, more than anything else. It's going to be interesting. And you're right, John. They've been thinking about this for a while. Like, they've known when Kirky is going to. I mean, we basically. When did John start pinpointing this series as a return for Kirky? Like, 2 weeks ago, he was kind of saying, look at the Yankee series, look at the Yankee series. So they've been thinking about this going forward. A little bit of another note as well. Yariel Rodriguez has cleared waivers, and he's been assigned to AAA Buffalo. So I'm sure we'll see him back here at some point. I told you that was going to happen.
2: You had to throw that nugget in there.
1: Well, I told you that was going to happen. Someone's going to take a shot at Tyler Heineman, aren't they?
2: Okay.
1: No, he is the type of guy somebody would sign, I think.
2: I mean, I would. Sometimes optically you don't like the way he looks. If you're prepared to handle that, right, how much playing time he's going to get. He seems to be a decent clubhouse guy. If you're into that, I'm into a good player first kind of thing. I mean, he's a switch hitter. He's a good game caller. He's a decent blocker. He's a pretty good thrower. He's got a quick pop-up time. Like, all those little things, a backup catcher can keep himself in the big leagues for a pretty good long time. Probably, a good team will probably pick him up, sure.
1: Okay, we're going to take a break and come back on the other side because I want to ask you a little bit more about the roster moves today. And talk a little bit more about Brandon Valenzuela. And also, I thought something really interesting that John said about Max Scherzer as well. So it's Blair and Barker on the Sportsnet Radio Network and Sportsnet.
3: From the 680 News Radio Traffic Center, I'm Luke Shields. Westbound 401 approaching Dixon. There's a stalled tractor trailer off to the right-hand shoulder. We're also seeing delays on the West 401 from Warden alternating express collectors to Dixon. Eastbound 401 is slow from the 410 to the DVP alternating both express and collectors. Eastbound 403 east of Aaron Mills. Watch out for tire debris in the two right lanes and a stalled tractor trailer off to the right-hand shoulder. Delays from Aaron Mills. 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

0: What's up? Alien here. You know, from space. And... Oh, I'm loving people's reactions to the news that Lotto Max now has more chances to win, with 15 new prizes of $100,000 on the next draw. Woo! 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She also can't believe that the next jackpot is $15 million. 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Believe it.
1: Oh, alien!
0: Way ahead of you, buddy. Already bought my ticket.
2: More prizes, more chances. 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Lotto Max.
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0: Rogers Center. 7:37 first pitch tonight. Ryan Weathers on the mound against Treya Savage. We've got a lot to get to. Break down some of our chat with John Schneider a little earlier in the show. But before we do that, Shane Bieber pitched last night at AAA. I got the impression that things went a little better than the last time out. And now it's a matter of, I think he threw 62 pitches. Now it's a matter, John said, he's going to throw a bullpen. And then they'll probably go back to AAA and make one more start. And I imagine they want to get him up closer to 75 or 80 pitches. But let's hear from Shane Bieber following his outing in Buffalo last night.
1: I was really happy with it. I thought I executed really well today. I thought it was another big step in the right direction. So, I had a lot of fun out there. Willie called a great game, and we were on the same page. And thought I got ahead of a lot of guys and induced weak contact even on the hits. And so, altogether, really happy with it.
0: There you go. That is Shane Bieber. And that sounded really good in all the reports we got, Kevin, as well, where they were a lot happier with I wouldn't say that it was the best way to put it, probably went more the way you expect a rehab start for Shane Bieber.
2: Yeah, I think it's more whenever I talk to Petey about dudes that are rehabbing, he says it's more about he likes to pay attention to the conversation after they pitch.
0: Correct.
2: It's like the way Shane was talking about the execution. You know, I'm sure he's talking about glove side. You know, that's kind of where it's at, right into a lefty, away to a righty, just exactly right there. Right, you can front hip it. You can just sort of that lane. It's effortless. You know, you're just kind of setting it up the way you want to set it up. That spin, it's tighter. It's later breaking.
0: Mm-hmm, mm-hmm.
2: It just looks like it's got a little snap at the end of it, right? I mean, he can manipulate it to a lefty, make it look a little bit more like 12-6. He can go down and away with it to a righty, which is a big deal. I think it's just how tight it is, how long the lanes. He kept the secondary stuff in him. And that location, glove side is kind of the way he's made his mark.
0: That's Shane is. You talked about that last year when he was coming back, and I asked you what are the things you were looking for, and you consistently mentioned glove side with him.
2: Absolutely. Yeah, absolutely. Well, he's not a tremendously hard thrower. So, you know, anytime you can pitch in is very uncomfortable for most hitters.
0: Right.
2: You know, lefties really don't like it in there. Most lefties are big horses of humans and just like to get those arms extended. The more you can crowd them, the more you can kind of get them in swing mode there, get them opening up to chase to get to something with a little bit of velocity, and then you can go up, you can front hip it, you can back foot it, you can 12-6 it. Like, there's a bunch of things he can do, but he's got to set it up a certain way. And for him to be able to set it up in there and be competitive in there just kind of opens up everything else. He's a human being. He's not perfect. So He's doing that for a reason, right? When I established this, it just makes it easier for everything else to be sort of set up the way he wants it to be set up. And, you know, it is, again, most of the guys he faces are right-handed. Force them to hit the ball the other way. If they beat you the other way by hitting homers, you tip your hat to them. But how many people can do that consistently? It's very hard to do. And him locating down and away, him being able now to front hip, like I just mentioned, and that fine line at the top of the zone, which he hasn't been great at, but you can tell he's been making a little bit of an effort to get it up there, which is a really good freeze pitch. It's a good pitch to set up the breaking ball. So he's a pitcher first.
0: Yeah.
2: Just like the conversation that he had after the game, it seems like he's not thinking about the injury. He's more thinking about now I can execute. I can get to my extension. I can set my secondary stuff up the way I want.
0: I think it was, it might have been his previous start at Buffalo that where he did an interview afterwards and he talked about that, about it. The injury's not in his mind anymore. It's just he's got to get. He's got to get built up, essentially. He's got to get back. Got to get back.
2: All of a sudden, he's a big deal, Jeff. You know, with what Max is not doing, the thing.
0: Oh, yeah.
2: You know, I hope I try not to be rude with Max. You know, yesterday we talked about this. And
0: well, no, and I'm glad you mentioned it because we asked, I asked John today about that. And I feel better now. I'm not surprised, but the managers come out and said publicly that, yeah, when Max came back, we had a discussion about, okay, if this doesn't work out, the first thing you have to determine, I think, is what does not working out look like to you, Max Scherzer? What does it look like to us? Because it can be two different things. Yeah. Max can feel great,
2: sure.
0: But you know, there's

0: there is an element of performance here.
1: They're prepared for it.
0: And I that, to me, I took away feeling good about that. Like, you do get the sense. And also, and John said, you know, I get the impression he and Max have probably talked about it just mano a mano at some point. You know, because Max is in his ear all the time.
1: Absolutely.
0: And I'm sure that's come up. So that, you know, I think we can lay aside any thoughts that this is going to be a quote-unquote issue beyond Max not being able to perform and hurting your bullpen. If that's the only issue, then we're okay. If the other stuff has been talked about and been decided, then I'm okay with
1: that. I think John's done a very good job of setting it up to where if Max has another bad start, we probably won't see another Max start. I think he's set it up well enough now that he's given him that little window of going through his IL stint, coming back, getting the one start, and now it's kind of go time. If you don't look the way we want you to look, we're going to have to do something about it.
0: I wouldn't be surprised if they give him one more IL stint.
1: I wouldn't be shocked.
0: I wouldn't be surprised.
1: Yeah, I didn't want to either when I asked about the compete level thing.
0: No, that was a fair question. He answered it. I went
1: through that too. Every aging player goes through it to where they just their physical thing don't match up to their mental thing,
0: human nature,
1: or vice versa, right?
0: Absolutely.
1: And you're just fighting and clawing to figure out how to mesh the two together and go out there and just try and make an adjustment to make yourself a little bit better to not hurt your team. Everybody goes through it, and I'm sure that's what he's fighting too. I mean, he is 42, he's thrown a bazillion innings. He's thrown more pitches than anybody. So it's just like, you know, you're doing the best you can. But, yeah, again, I say this. I think John and the organization's thinking about the name on the front of the jersey and not the name on the back, which is if you're a fan of the Jays, that's what you want to hear.
0: And I think maybe Max is also thinking that way.
1: I think that's well said.
0: And his next outing will be against the Red Sox. It's not the worst team to send Max out against.
1: It's on the road?
0: Yeah.
1: That's not great either.
0: We'll see. It's Fenway. It's the Red Sox are probably a team you wouldn't mind. I mean, if you're going to pick a team to face, I feel bad because I realize that as well. I know the Phillies aren't the offensive machine they were, but then you got guys that, like, if anybody's going to hit Max, it's probably going to be the Phillies.
1: I mean,
0: probably going to be the Phillies.
1: I mean, I don't want to be that guy, but you're begging. You're really searching to make excuses for Max.
0: I'm not making excuses.
1: You really are.
0: I'm pointing out something.
1: You really are. You're in a big league rotation. No matter who you're called upon to try and get out, you should be able to go out there and second time through an order look like you've done it before. And I think that's kind of where they're at. And I'm sure if you ask Max off by himself about that, he would probably say the same exact thing. So this is where they're at. Hopefully, when they get Bieber back, it's kind of gloves off. You're kind of figuring out what you need to figure out. So
0: yeah, no, it
1: hit more really homers, everything will be fine.
0: Hit more homers and stuff will. More homers tend to keep a lot of bad things away.
1: Do you like the answer he gave about Vladdy?
0: Because I
1: got to be honest, before you answer this,
0: sure.
1: I am sitting around for hours and hours and hours trying to invent ways to ask about Vladimir Guerrero Jr. to John Snyder.
0: No, I like the answer.
1: I'm running out of ways to ask it.
0: Here's what I need from John Snyder when it comes to Vladdy. And I mean that respectfully. I don't mean to sound like an ass. I want consistency. You're not going to bury Vladdy. I don't want you to bury Vladdy. You don't have to bury Vladdy. And one of the things I really do admire about John, and I went back and looked a little bit, because I'm saying, okay, the messaging, the public messaging around Vladdy, how much has it changed? He's been really, and that's good. That's what I want from my manager, is I want that consistent messaging. I don't want you to say or do anything that is going to add more drama to the situation. And this is, and I talked about this a little bit. I can't remember where I was. We were having a discussion about John and sort of how he's emerged as a manager. And I said, one of the things I liked about John is you'll look at the things he's gone through in his managing career here. You know, the way that's...

0: series ended in, against Seattle. You know, the stuff with Berríos in Minnesota. You know, moving Bode down in the order. I mean, the stuff they did with Springer. Where John has really grown as a manager to me is his ability to maintain a consistent message and to not add any fuel to any fire. So, yeah, I like the answer about Vladdy a lot. I think John's comfortable being open about Vladdy. I like the answer about Don Mattingly. Like, what are guys doing to him? Well, basically, they're doing to him what you're doing to him. So, yeah, I get accused of being a John Schneider fanboy, but I think in this day and age, part of what you have to do is you can't gum up the works. You just can't make stuff worse than it is, or frankly, better than what it is. You can be honest.
1: Yeah.
0: You know, and the one thing about the World Series, I think, really did to this marketplace last, I think it allows the Jays to be more honest now. The Jays have bought themselves some wiggle room going to the World Series. I think it could be more honest and the fan base will buy it.
2: I think John's always been honest, at least on this show. You know, we ask him questions. Well, I'm not sugarcoating them. Like, I'm not coming on here trying to figure out ways to not put John on the spot. I put John on the spot a lot when it comes to each individual. And he
0: demands
2: answers.
0: That, though. He tells us, don't be afraid to ask.
2: Well, he never has to tell me that because he knows that I'm going to try and do that. It's just, he won't do anybody any favors by coming out and being tough on his best player.
0: No.
2: You're just not going to, you know, when you're hearing that he's trying too hard, and if your manager came out and started saying bad things about you, like, yeah, we all know what we see.
0: Yeah.
2: We all know that he hadn't hit a home run at home.
0: Yeah, that.
2: Let that roll off your tongue.
0: You know.
2: I mean, he really ain't even come close to hitting one either.
0: This is going to sound really dumb, probably, and I'm less concerned about the home runs than I am the lack in general of extra base hits. Like, if there was a ton of doubles or something like that.
2: Well, but there is a reason why John continuously says about how tough he's being pitched. Well, newsflash, it's the big leagues. You know, and you know, we've had numerous people, and I think it was Chipper Jones. And Chipper Jones said he sat in the meeting before the Blue Jays were playing the Braves, and the pitcher's meeting was about how do you get Vladdy out.
0: Mm-hmm.
2: You know, it's no secret that he is kind of the first guy that they have a conversation about. And for me, it's up to Vladdy. Vladdy's been in the big leagues long enough to not let this fester as long as he has. That's the thing, right? This is very individual. It's got nothing to do with David Popkins or his uncle or his dad or no.
0: Yeah.
2: You've had success at the highest level. You've done it better than most have done it at that level. You should be able to sort of feed off of that and calm down these long slumps to where make you scratch your head a little bit on just consistently how he gets himself out a lot. So hopefully this series, there's no surprises. He's seen every single one of these dudes. It's not like all of a sudden he's going to show up and there's a different guy and he's like, I have no idea. And Kirky's sitting behind him. So it's almost like, and their best hitter's sitting in front of him. So it's almost like.
0: Fair point.
2: No excuses. You got no more excuses now.
0: So, all right, how do you see Brandon Valenzuela being utilized going forward? We touched on it a little bit before the break, and we'll talk to Shai Davidi about it later. But how do you see him being utilized? Give me, okay, seven game span.
2: Yeah.
0: Let's assume that Kirky's okay. Let's assume that, there's going to be hiccups. But let's just assume that the thumb is okay for catch. How would you use Brandon Valenzuela, let's say, in the span of a week?
2: Well, you're probably going to think to yourself, there's no way Kirky's catching 3 days in a row.
0: Right.
2: So you got to figure that. You got to figure some of these days that John, just by listening to the way he's talking about George, is not going to play every day.
0: Yes.
2: It's just not going to happen.
0: Yes.
2: So right there's two windows. At least he's going to catch every third day, as of right now.
0: Yeah.
2: And he might DH every other day.
0: Yeah. Okay.
2: So you're looking, depending on who they're facing, depending on which side John thinks he's better at right now, whether it's righty, whether it's lefty.
0: Which side do you think he is better on?
2: I like his little short swing right-handed, but I think he's got easier pop left-handed.
0: Okay.
2: So, I think he just thinks up the middle the other way more right-handed. He wants party out front left-handed.
0: Yeah.
2: Like that. I just think the plan is totally different. from one side of the plate to the other.
0: And that has to go into your thinking, too, when you're facing a righty or a lefty, if you're putting
2: maybe.
0: The line.

Depends on how comfortable you are. Depends on how, you know, how much you've used one side or the other. Obviously, he hits left-handed more than he does the other side. It's performance-driven, right? And I think they'll be real comfortable or careful, excuse me, with Kirky catching. I think they will be with that. Body type, hasn't played in a long time. He's got 20 at-bats in the big leagues. Been forever since he's played in the show, right? Heart rate's going to go up. Just, you know, the competition level, the protection of Vladdy. You know, the just the urgency that John's talking about when it comes to those big at-bats, having him up. And how, if it doesn't go well, how's Kirky going to handle that? So he's going to get plenty of playing time. You know, him catching at least 3 days a week, I'm okay with that, and probably more. You know, it might be 4 days a week.

0: week, and Kirky catches 3 days a week. Kirky's DHing more in a week than he is catching in a week, at least for the first couple weeks. You do it that way because you're trying to play the hot hand. John knows he's got a hot hand he needs to play. Mm-hmm. The only way that thing stays hot is if you play him and you stick him in the right spot. I don't remember if he's ever DH'd or not. DH is a different animal. I'd have to look that up. I can't remember.
1: I don't, because I think, didn't he pinch hit and didn't?
0: Well, I mean.
1: No, but didn't he pinch hit and
0: that's
1: didn't,
0: different.
1: No, but didn't, I thought for certain whoever was doing the commentary said not only has he never pinch hit, he hasn't.
0: It's another thing John's going to have to think about. It's not the easiest thing to DH.
1: No. No, you've made that point.
0: Yeah, if I leave the bases loaded in my first at bat, can I handle that? Because that's all I'm going to think about.
1: Let me just see.
0: Because he don't have to think about it when he's catching. There's a lot goes into this, but I would assume John's trying to play the hot hand because they're not hitting. They got a guy that knows how to hit, and he's hot right now.
1: Yeah.
0: John will do his best to get him in there as much as he can. And I do think a lot of this has to do not only with Kirky behind the plate, but how George is doing. If George looks like me, then George's not going to play a lot because of what Valenzuela's doing.
1: He has one pinch hit appearance.
0: So he hasn't DH'd this year.
1: Hang on. That can't be right. Yeah, one pinch hit appearance. He has not DH'd this year. He's appeared in 43 games as a catcher. One pinch hit appearance.
0: Yeah, pinch hitting is different than DHing.
1: Yeah,
0: so that's another thing.
1: I couldn't remember off the top of my head whether or not he DH'd.
0: Well, a lot of the times it's Vladdy DHing. It's it's obviously George DHing. Like there's a lot of other DHs that need to DH other than Valenzuela. And when Kirky wasn't here, you wanted him behind the plate a lot, right?
1: Yeah.
0: So this was an opportunity. Play him as much as you can, I think, is the point. Because you got a window here that you can. Now you can talk Kirky basically into anything. Right? I mean, you don't have to catch every day because of what that kid's doing. And the veteran guys like throwing to him, which is even a better reason. So you can use Kirky basically the way you want to use Kirky because of how Valenzuela's catching, hitting, and he's feeling a little frisky.
1: What challenge is Ryan Weathers going to present to this?
0: Left-handed, he throws 100 in. I mean, literally throws 100. You better get ready. You got to start there. I mean, you got to pick. Well, we say this all the time. And I think to John's point, the question I was trying to ask is the only way consistently they're going to hit the ball out of the yard is start chasing everybody around the zone. It's like Lizardo the other night. They chased him all over the place. You chase a guy all over the place, you let him off the hook. Until they consistently stop doing that, they're going to be mediocre. That has none of the. I know for a fact that David Popkins is telling them to stop doing that. Obviously, we've heard John in those meetings. He comes on our show and says he goes to the meetings. He says that all the time.
1: This is what I was looking for. Okay, this is the reason I asked. I knew I'd seen this someplace. He's got the second highest called strike rate in baseball. What does that tell you, Ryan Weathers?
0: He's got great stuff, and he's unpredictable. Throws really hard. He's left-handed. You know, and when you can use both sides of the plate, he's going to go into righties. When you throw that hard, it's, you know, who on the team other than Ernie likes the ball in?
1: Ernie likes ball anywhere.
0: But, he likes it in, too, because he likes to pull everything. You know, you'd rather see Ernie getting balls close to him than balls away from him. Because those are easier to pull because it's just that simple lower half and easy approach. And I got one idea. I'm looking fastball. I want to pull it. I'm that simple. It seems to be working. It's just everybody else. You know, and can George have a good at-bat in his first one? That just nauseating... Swing at something you should. I shouldn't be this way.
1: Well, just
0: swing at,
1: me.
0: Swing at something you shouldn't. Roll over to the third, and everybody's like, oh. You can even when our camera pans over to John, and John's face is like, didn't we just talk about this? You can literally see him saying it out loud without saying it. You got to lead by example every once in a while. It worked last year. This ain't last year.
1: Did John? You asked John about moving him down in the order, and that was kind of nixed, right?
0: I think, yeah, I don't know where you'd put him. He said, I think John didn't close the door.
1: No.
0: Where would you put him?
1: I think the question is less where you put him in the,
0: I'd be terrified seeing him in the outfield, too, by the way.
1: I was going to say, I think the question is less where you put him in the lineup than how often you're going to play him. I think that's, and I guess maybe we've got some time until Addison Barger gets back, but to me,

0: Maybe that's the next discussion with George, is not where does he hit, where does he play, it's how often does he play. I think that's the next.
1: If Valenzuela keeps raking, absolutely. If he doesn't,
0: boy,
1: then you're just going to try and do the best you can do if you're John. And I like Nathan Lucas leading off, but I get back to that. You know, George can carry your team for a week at a time. Everybody knows it. John knows it. Even this version of George. We've actually seen it this year.
0: We've seen him put together back-to-back games where it's looked like...
1: Against good pitching.
0: Yeah, where it's looked like something might be happening. Yeah. We have seen that.
1: Not real sure how he did it, but...
0: Well,
1: maybe I don't think product, he does either.
0: Maybe a product more of the pitching.
1: This is what I'll say. I think now he's a guesser again. When you guess, educated guessers buy into... As soon as it leaves the hand, if I'm guessing that pitch, I'm swinging at it no matter where it's at and no matter what the count is. Who's that look like? When he was going through his little thing where he was really good, looked to me like he was hunting Heater. No matter what, I think even Hazel asked that question. He's like, oh, it was Joe. I think Joe Siddle came on the telecast and said something like, George said he wasn't sitting on that. The heck he wasn't.
0: Yeah.
1: Like you could just tell by the way he took it, the way his front foot got down. The way he hit it, like all of those things. So for me, just get back to that. Look, Heater set on it, live with the result.
0: We will be joined by Shai Davidi in a few minutes. He's Sportsnet's MLB columnist and insider. Tim Kirchin, he'll have the call of the game in ESPN Radio tonight. He joins us as well. And we got tickets to give away. It's Blair and Barker on the Sportsnet Radio Network and Sportsnet.

0: From the 680 News Radio Traffic Center, I'm Luke Shields, eastbound 403, east of Aaron Mills. We still have a stalled tractor trailer off to the right-hand shoulder, but the tire debris that was in the two right-hand lanes has cleared. Still slowing down the drive, though, from Aaron Mills. Eastbound 401 is busy from Dixie to Victoria Park in the Express and to Kennedy in the Collectors. Westbound 401 delays approaching Victoria Park, alternating Express Collectors to Dixon. 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
8: All right, welcome back to Blair and Barker on the Sportsnet Radio Network. And Sportsnet, Jeff Blair and Kevin Barker. 7:37 will be the first pitch tonight as the Jays take on the Yankees from the Rogers Center. Ryan Weathers on the mound for the Yankees. Trey Savage for the Jays. The news of the day, if you were otherwise occupied in the last hour. The news of the day is that Alejandro Kirk has been reinstated from the 60-day IL as expected. Tyler Heineman has been DFA'd, designated for assignment. There's been another move made as well. Dalton Varsho went in the 10-day IL with left wrist inflammation, something John Schneider suggested a couple of days ago might in fact happen. Davis Schneider has been recalled from AAA Buffalo. He's in the lineup tonight. As a matter of fact, why don't we, if we get a chance, let's throw the lineup up for people. Springer, Clement, Guerrero, Kirk goes right into the cleanup spot.
9: Nice.
8: Kazuma, Okamoto, Nathan Lucas, Miles Straw, Davis Schneider in left field, and Andrés Jiménez at shortstop. And as I mentioned, Trey Savage behind the plate. Further news from our session with John Schneider today. Shane Bieber will throw a bullpen in Toronto. More than likely will get another start at AAA just to build up his pitch count before he appears in a major league game here. But no indication that anything is untoward with his recovery. Jimmy Garcia, I think John essentially said, what was his velocity, his last
9: 93.
8: Outing? 93. I think John essentially said, if it's not more than 93 next outing, then maybe we'll have to reevaluate what we do with Jimmy Garcia. So maybe pump the brakes a little bit on Jimmy Garcia for now. And other than that, George Springer could see some time in the outfield to get Brandon Valenzuela's bat in the lineup. And since we spent 2 days talking about this, just to clarify, it's pretty obvious the Jays did have a discussion with Max Scherzer in spring training about what an exit ramp may look like. So I think I covered just about everything.
9: I think you got it.
7: It's 100% right now. Now it's time to get it down, get
8: now
7: it singing.
8: Now just going to sweep the Yankees.
7: Now it's time to get it down, get it singing. It is time.
8: Everything will be good to go. We're going to be joined by Shai Davidi in a few minutes. Tim Kirkchin of ESPN joins us as well. But to get us there, let's give away some tickets.
7: Do it, Jeff.
8: Yeah. Give away some tickets because we've been giving you the chance to win Blue Jays tickets all season long here in Blair and Barker. All you have to do is text the correct answer to our daily baseball trivia question to 590-590. Standard message and data rates may apply. Our last question and answer was, he made his MLB debut with the Phillies and played parts of three seasons with the Blue Jays. He's a World Series champion with the Astros. The Jays acquired him via trade and sent a relief pitcher the other way to get the deal done. The answer was Ken Giles.
7: Yep. Wouldn't have got that. I totally forgot about him.
8: Would not have gotten. Well, I tried to get this one, but Mark Poffo, our producer, has done an excellent job putting this question together because I just. he did.
7: There's no way you remember this dude. No way.
8: No. Folks, if you get this one without Googling, today's question is to win tickets to see the Jays and Astros on June 24th at Rogers Center. He's an outfielder who played parts of four seasons in Toronto and two seasons in Houston. He was a first-round draft pick and made his MLB debut with an NL Central team. That's where it gets complicated. This player joined the Jays in a trade in an eight-player deal that primarily involved pitchers. All right, so let's do this again. He's an outfielder who played parts of four seasons in Toronto and played for the Astros for 2 years. A former first-round draft pick, he made his MLB debut with an NL Central team. He joined the Jays via trade in an eight-player deal that primarily involved pitchers. Name him. You can text the answer to 590-590 for your shot to win. See rules at sportsnet.ca/590. And as always, standard message and data rates may apply.
7: He's a good player, though. Was he a good player?
8: When the trade was made, I'm just looking at the deal right now. Yeah, as Mark Poffo, he had a 5-WAR season 1 year with the Jays. Yeah, at the time, it was a pretty, he was a change of scenery guy. But I'm not going to go down that road. Change of scenery guy to come to Toronto. So that'll probably give it away.
7: Mm.
8: But yeah, he was, yes. See, now I got voices in my head.
7: Yeah.
8: You know. Producing our technical people, they're filling my head with stuff. But see, you wanted me to, Derek Brandeo, I know what you were doing there. You wanted me to mention that on air, didn't you? So you guys could go, oh, that's just like the time you basically, what was it? Was it Josh Donaldson the other day? Okay, well, I get the sense that you want me to go down that road.
7: Yeah.
8: And I'm just not going to do it today.
7: No.
8: I'm not going to.
7: It's a tough one.
8: That's a good one.
7: Mm.
8: It's a good one.
7: Yep.
8: I mentioned the game is on ESPN Radio tonight. We'll be joined at 5:30 by Tim Kirkchin. He's in town calling the Yankees-Jays game.
7: He's the best.
8: ESPN Radio. Shai Davidi joins us in a few minutes, probably once he's finished with John Schneider.
7: Yeah, he's late. John's late.
8: Media availability. John's late. Well, we kept him to him. Maybe he was watching the footy.
7: Maybe he's both.
8: Could be both.
7: Yeah. We try to keep him as long as we can.
8: We did.
7: You tried. I had more. You kept telling me that
8: 1-1. By the way, was the
7: you kept telling me to
8: score in the Canada.
7: I have lots of them.
8: A shock. A 1-1 drawn in.
7: I mean, that's. No, I'm good. I'm not going there. I mean, nobody won.
8: I would say it was a win for both teams.
7: Okay.
8: I would say so.
7: Good. That just means you got a chance next game.
8: 4 points. You got to get 4 points to get out of the pool.
7: Yeah. How many men say play?
8: Huh?
7: How many men say play?
8: Played 90 plus six.
7: So 96. Nobody won?
8: No.
7: All right. Where's your red at?
8: Huh?
7: Where's your red at?
8: I don't know. I look awful in red.
7: Where is your red?
8: I look awful in red. So
7: where?
8: I
7: look at mine.
8: I look like a big blood clot
7: look
8: when I wear
7: my
8: red.
7: Look at my red shirt.
8: Well, yeah, that's not even your
7: representing.
8: Shirt.
7: Representing. So?
8: That's not even
7: I
8: your
7: went
8: shirt.
7: Out of my way to make a phone call to some people that could give me a red shirt because I didn't

0: I have one. And
1: no, I mean, no, okay. I just no,
0: just so I could go on here and go, who won?
1: Yeah, boys, we're this is some really good ragging the puck here right now. People are tuning in after missing the first hour and going, what the hell are these guys talking about? But anyhow. I didn't have red. I look like a blood clot in red. So I just don't, you know.
0: You don't have no spirit. It's fine.
1: I do.
0: You don't have any spirit.
1: I have spirit.
0: None whatsoever.
1: I have spirit.
0: No. I'm sure you bet on something here or you'd. In your fantasy, I'm sure that's the only reason you're paying attention.
1: I don't have a Canadian player in my fantasy.
0: I'm sure. Why is that, Jeff?
1: Just don't. And you know me. I don't bet generally.
0: Mm.
1: Although if I am going to bet, it's going to be on that.
0: Before Shy comes on, all joking aside, how big is this series against the Yankees? Like I asked John the urgency question because I wanted him to say it out loud. That they're thinking that kind of, I don't want to say the season starts tonight, but no. It kind of got that feel of we need to start seeing some steps forward taken.
1: I thought the season started with the series at Yankee Stadium. What happened in that? I don't have my.
0: They split.
1: They split. That's what I thought. Right.
0: You,
1: no, that,
0: you
1: that's
0: and
1: what
0: John came up with that.
1: Because the Dodgers thing was, no, I thought it was the Yankee series. You know.
0: No Judge. You're getting Kirky back.
1: Here's the thing. I would say that most Jays fans would be more pumped about this series than any of the previous five or six because Kirky's back, because there's no Judge. You know, you've got Yesavage and Gossman going. Yes, the Yankees. I mean, the roof's going to be open. The weather's going to be nice. All that good stuff. Yeah, this boy. If you sweep this series, you flip. If you sweep this series, you flip the narrative of this season right in its head. If you can come out of the Yankee series 500, seriously, if you can come out of this Yankee series 500,
0: only way they're doing that is if Vladdy goes deep a couple of times. You think Vladdy can do that?
1: Yeah.
0: That's the only way they're
1: doing
0: this.
1: I have to. Vladdy's
0: going to have one of them games where he's driving in four or five runs.
1: I have to think that he's.
0: Let's ask Shai.
1: Do that. Yeah, let's bring in Shai.
0: Shai's here.
1: Shai Davidi, yeah. Our MLB reporter and columnist.
0: There he is.
1: Look at you, man. How you doing?
0: What's up, buddy?
2: I'm okay. What's up, guys?
1: Well, you know, just kind of digesting the news today. Look, we talked to John about Tyler Heineman being DFA'd. I know you guys did as well. I'll ask you two questions. One, are you surprised by the move? And secondly, I'm wondering what John's reaction to us was pretty straightforward, pretty matter of fact. I'm wondering if maybe he went in a little deeper with you guys in terms of the decision to DFA Heineman.
2: Well, let's start with the first one. So I'm not surprised, but I thought there was a point, and it probably occurred some point in the last week and a half where Brendan Valenzuela just made such a strong case for himself that he literally made it impossible for them to choose otherwise. But I think up to that point, there was a chance that the protecting the depth was going to win the day. But again, the performance just became so overwhelming. And, you know, good for Valenzuela. He just forced the issue and he's given the Blue Jays lots of hits that they've needed. And so he made it to the point where the Blue Jays has had to say, you know, as much as we want to protect depth and it'd be great to have another catcher at AAA that you feel very comfortable with coming up from the big leagues if there's an injury, there you just couldn't justify sending Valenzuela down. And I think the other piece to it is that Alejandro Kirk is not going to be doing 5 out of 7 games right off the bat. There are going to be some more games and opportunities for the backup right now. So Valenzuela is going to play a reasonable amount while Kirk gets his feet beneath him. So I think though that conflation of factors ended up leading to this decision. In terms of Schneider's reactions, I'm not sure what he said with you guys, but I think this one was challenging. But this is also just the business. And there's that element of there's a cutthroat element to this business, right? It just, sometimes you have to make hard decisions. And if one

0: player is performing better than the other. That's just what it is. Even if somebody has had a really big impact on your team, was a big part of what happened last year, was in some significant moments for you. So that's just the nature of the beast at times. And so, yeah, there's some emotion to it, but ultimately the bus doesn't stop moving. And sometimes these types of decisions, tougher as they may be, are part of the deal.
1: Shai, John came on and said that George Springer might play some outfield. What situation you think would force John to have to put George in the outfield?
0: I think they like to get to a situation where if against lefties, it gives you an option. And maybe that's a day where, you know, you're DHing Kirk and you've got Valenzuela behind the plate and you want to still get as many right-handed bats as you can in there. And that would be a spot for George to do that. Now, as we know, and the numbers showed this pretty clearly last year, I think it was in the neighborhood of a 100 and something, 150-ish, maybe a bit more than that, OPS points of difference in games when he was DHing versus games when he was in the outfield. The Blue Jays are going to be very conscious of that. He's obviously another year older. He's had to play part of this year on a broken toe. So he's certainly been a lot, or been through a lot. So it's not so easy to just throw him back in the outfield and say, go. I think there'd probably be very judicious usage of it. But I think that type of scenario is why you would want to have that at least available as an option to you.
2: I'm wondering if there's a, we talked about sort of trying to, trying to figure out how you're going to balance playing time for Brandon Valenzuela with Alejandro Kirk and the demands, and we're trying to figure out how the Jays may go about doing this. And I guess, I mean, it seems to me that there's a whole bunch of things at work here, right? As John said, it's not just those two players. There's George Springer. At some point, you hope Addison Barger is going to come back. Although Shai, he's not even swinging the bat in anger yet. So I don't know when you expect Addison Barger back. But I do get the sense that it's not that there are more moves to come, but I think we're going to see the lineup and we're going to see some players' playing time handled a little differently as a result of Brandon Valenzuela.
0: Yeah, for sure. And look, let's start this with Barger. He is going to progress to some batting practice off the machine tomorrow. He's throwing up to 120 feet. And John Schneider said there it is possible that he's in rehab games by the middle to the end of next week. So that's felt like there's nothing kind of happening or is just sort of plateaued. But that is an indicator that there is some progress being made with Barger. But to your other point, yes. Right now, I think the simple reality before the Blue Jays is whoever's hitting has to play.
2: Mm-hmm.
0: And the runway for guys to figure things out, unless you're, you know, one of the top dogs, is probably going to get shorter. And if you're being productive, they're not looking to take productive bats out of the lineup or give them less playing time. And so that's why Pinyango has gotten as much run as he has, and certainly Jesus Sanchez of late. And it's a competitive environment, which is what you want, what the Blue Jays have hoped to be in. And if they get to the point where they can get back, you know, David Schneider being up gets back to that a little bit more of that right left balance where you can try to outmaneuver or just get the better matchup in specific situations. That's something that they did last year. You get more of that lineup optimization and sort of individual plate appearance optimization. You know, then the Blue Jays start being a little bit more of what they were last year, and maybe that leads to some of the more consistent production as well.
1: Shai, I've never asked you this question before, but do you know what the relationship is between David Popkins and Vladimir Guerrero Jr. when it comes to, you know, last year, I think the kind of tampering down the slumps, like the slumps just didn't last very long. I think last year we saw Springer go through it about a week and a half, right? And then after that week and a half, he was hammering baseballs. This extra base hit thing with Vladdy is taking forever. I mean, it's happened too long. And I wonder that relationship, if David walked by Vladdy and went, hey, get your hands up higher, would he listen? Like, do you know if that relationship's good enough between those?

0: those two people. I know he's got a Vladdy. Everybody seems to want to tell us that everybody and their mother wants to tell us, like, you know, do this, do that, go there, go here. When it just every day, that guy that's around you the most, how's that relationship? You have any idea what that relationship's like?
1: I mean, I haven't heard anything to suggest that it's not good and it's not productive. And you know, David Popkins' style isn't so much to, you know, say, get your hands up, right? What his process looks like is that he shows hitters and focuses on the elements that they do when they have success, what they do in those points in time. And when there's variance, he tries to get at why is there variance, what's leading to that variance, and how can you either adapt it or work around it, whatever the case may be. So that relationship is there, exists within that framework for sure. Mm. In terms of what's happening with Vlad and why it's dragged on to this point, if somebody had an answer, that would be in play. Like nobody fully understands this and has a direct solution for it, because again, at that point it would be implemented. But I was looking back at this because, if you remember back in 2023, he went for a long time without a home run at home as well. And that one, it was, I think, June 23rd that he hit his first home run at home. I think it was home game number 33. This will be home game number 37. So it's maybe dragged on a little bit longer this time. But again, Vlad sometimes has these periods as difficult to understand, hard to fathom as they may be. So, you know, I don't know that it's a hitting coach thing. I don't think it's something else, a relationship thing. It's whatever is going on physically. Vladdy's not able to get there and not able to have the types of swings that he usually has. And again, I think everybody's spending a lot of time, everyone on this team is spending a lot of time racking their brains trying to figure out how do they get him back on track.
2: Yeah. From our conversation with John, it's pretty clear, Shai, that the organization, that before they brought Max Scherzer in spring training, there was at least some sort of talk with Max about, look, what if this doesn't work out, what is the, I'm calling it the exit ramp, the off ramp, whatever you want to call it, what does this look like? And John said, you know, we had that conversation. He said, as a matter of fact, I kind of, Max being Max, we have that conversation every day. What does Max have to do to keep his turn in the rotation? Is it just simply his next start, he's got to go out and perform? And then when Shane Bieber comes back, you know, we'll cross that bridge when we get there.
1: I think that the Shane Bieber piece is one of the drivers here, right? Where until the Blue Jays just got back to five starters now, and they need somebody else to come and push and change the equation for them to push somebody out, because they don't want to go back to the bullpen days again because of how taxing that was on everybody. And the worst outcome that you can have is that the relievers who are pitching well get so taxed later in the season that they run out of gas and now you're really in trouble. So Shane Bieber, John Schneider said, is going to get one more start in Buffalo. They want to get him up to the neighborhood of 75 pitchers or so. He was, I think, 62 last night over five innings. And basically that one, he could have gone a little bit further from a pitch count perspective, but they decided the fives ups was what they wanted to limit there. So there is some time. But again, I think the Blue Jays want to get to the point where somebody is forcing them to make a decision. Right now, they aren't being forced to make a decision. And, you know, from a physical perspective, I think you can look at Max Scherzer's last start and say, okay,

0: an alternative, that's really the piece that's going to force the next decision.
1: Shai, whenever you talk to Ernie, does he ever talk about the lineup changes that he has to go through? Like tonight, he's hitting second. Last night, he was hitting third. I think the last couple nights, he's hitting third. He's hit eighth. He's hit seventh. Like, he's hit a little all over the place. Not the easiest thing to do. And he's a really good bad ball hitter, which is never the easiest thing to do, right? He swings at everything. When you ask him about those things, does he ever talk about, man, it'd be kind of nice to, you know, maybe hit sixth all the time. I mean, I'm buying into that. Does he ever say anything like that?
0: I've never heard him say that, but I did think it was interesting. What was it, last weekend when he was hitting fifth and he hit the home run? It was one of the first times he said, oh, I really like hitting fifth. I like being in the middle of the lineup where you've got stuff going on in front of you, you've got stuff kind of behind you. There's a lot of stuff going on. And I can't remember him. Most of the time, he's just like, I'm just happy to hit wherever. It doesn't really make a difference for me. I'm still going to be me wherever I am. So that was the first time I heard him be excited about a specific spot in the lineup. But I think he understands that his skill set fits in a number of different ways and can be used in a number of different spots. And so he's always a guy who's just trying to do his part and understanding that he's got a role. And maybe deep down, he'd like to hit in one spot, have a little bit more stability. But this team, the way that it plays, very few guys in that lineup have any sort of stability. I mean, even Vladimir Guerrero Jr. has been moving around this year. So that's this style. That's part of the cumulative effect of all the injuries and the roster shuffles that the Blue Jays have had to go through, is that very few people have had any sort of consistency. And he is certainly shown an incredible adaptability to be able to handle it.
1: Shai, you know the cool thing about Ernie is I can't remember the last time me and Jeff talked about his bad defense at second. When's the last time we brought that up?
2: It was a series on the road in John Sadam. Remember?
1: That was it.
2: And then
1: it's been a while, right? Yeah. Just the adjustments he makes as being an everyday player.
0: Yeah, and he was, you know, on the weekend too. He hit the home run. But he also made a couple key defensive plays. There was one great one, eighth inning, if I'm remembering correctly, that probably changed the game a little bit and kept the Blue Jays in control of that game. And he had made the point that he had been working really hard on that, and he was frustrated about some of the plays that he wasn't making and the way that had been playing out. And for him, that's one of the key things that he brings to the table, right? So when that's not right, then he really dives in. And he said, I remember talking to him, I don't know, probably about a month ago, and he just made the point. It's like, I'm just diving into my work and I'm working harder at things. I think he was frustrated with the way that he was going at the plate at the time too. And so he had doubled down on his work before the game, both offensively and defensively, to get himself right. And he's put in the work and gotten himself back to that point. So he's definitely been his usual self there. And there's just been a lot of weird for the team this year, right? If you just, beyond the injuries and the roster churns, performances that isn't like guys, and Ernie not playing great defense for that period was chief among them. But he certainly corrected that in a significant
1: way. He's their all-star for sure, without a doubt.
0: Yeah,
1: should 100%, be. Absolutely.
2: Well, I'm sure if you asked Ernie, he'd say, I'll hit anywhere as long as it's in the majors. I'm sure that would be
1: a good point.
2: I'll hit anywhere in your lineup. Yeah. Shai, thanks for doing this,
1: thanks,
2: man.
1: Buddy.
2: Really appreciate it.
1: Dominate the TV,
2: yeah.
1: Bud.
2: Yeah, dominate the TV.
0: I'll try not to screw it up.
1: All
0: see
1: right.
0: you guys.
1: See you, brother.
2: See you, take care.
1: Right.
2: That's Shai Davidi, our MLB insider, Sportsnet. Yes, sir.
1: You know why I asked the David Popkins Vladdy thing? Now, I tried to remember this when I was sitting around this morning thinking about what I was going to say on this show and what I was going to talk about, and I knew John was coming on. I was trying to figure out a different way to ask the Vladdy question, which is, boy, how much time I spend trying to do that.
2: Got too many people in your head telling you how to ask the Vladdy question.
1: That's fair. Do you remember a time when you saw, say Vladdy hit a ground ball to third?
2: Yeah.
1: Do you remember a time when a hitting coach walked over, had a conversation with Vladdy? Basically every other hitter, other than Okamoto maybe, the translator, I'm sure, I think I've seen hitting coaches tell game plans to Okamoto. Has there ever been a time where you've seen
2: like maybe Lou or David?
1: Maybe a hitting coach walk over. I'm not saying the iPad is it.
2: Yeah.
1: But every once in a while, like something you're working on and you walk over to him and you go, hey, look, do you remember a time where that ever happened? That's why I brought that up.
2: Yeah, I mean,

0: Not off the top of my head. No.
1: He sits in that corner all the time.
0: Yeah.
1: Puts his bat down there, his helmet down there, all that stuff he puts on down there.
0: Yeah.
1: I can't remember every time. And, you know, I watch Mason. I try to watch every single bit of that.
0: I mean, what are you saying?
1: I don't know what I'm saying. I'm just, when you're going through it every once in a while, you kind of go outside the box and do things you normally don't do. Like, you'd put a little bit more emphasis on, okay, going into the night, this is what we're working on. Get him started a little sooner. Get it a little. I don't know what. I mean, you're making that up.
0: Here's the thing.
1: And then show him an example of it.
0: No. Here's the thing Here's the thing I will say. I do notice him gravitating towards Eddie a lot when Eddie's in the dugout.
1: Well, I know. I talk to Eddie quite a bit when I'm at the field. Eddie says he's late all the time. Eddie's like me. They talk about being late.
0: Besides, we don't know what goes on behind the scenes before the game.
1: That's not what I'm talking about. I'm just talking about
0: in game.
1: That game planning they do, and when they swing at a certain pitch that they think they're looking for, and they think they put a decent swing on it, I'm not saying that's the be all end all. I'm just asking you if you remember a time when you saw a hitting coach, not even the manager, who's very engaged with Vladdy and invested and boy, needs him to. That's all I'm saying.
0: I haven't. No. And I do.
1: I'm not saying there's anything wrong with it.
0: Especially once the game starts, you do see Lou Iannotti
1: talking to a lot of
0: the hitters. So, no, I would have to say no off the top of my head, but I don't know what to make of that.
1: I don't either.
0: Some guys don't, and maybe some guys don't want to be talked to during the game, but I don't know. But something has to change.
1: I mean,
0: something has to change to lead to change in results. Tim Kirchen is ESPN's MLB analyst. He's co-host of the podcast, Is This a Great Game or What? It's always a great day to talk to Kim, to Tim Kirchen. He is in town working the Yankees-Jays series for ESPN. He joins us next. It's Blair and Barker on the Sportsnet Radio Network and Sportsnet.
2: From the 680 News Radio Traffic Center, I'm Luke Shields. Still seeing delays on the eastbound 401 from Dixie through to Victoria Park and the Express and to Kennedy and the Collectors. Slow go on the westbound 401 approaching Victoria Park, alternating Express Collectors to Dixon. Eastbound 403 east of Aaron Mills. That tire debris that was in the two right lanes has been picked up, but we still have the stalled tractor trailer off to the right-hand shoulder. That's jamming up the drive from Aaron Mills. 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
16: 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A couple of quick injury updates. Adolis Garcia, you remember he came out of the game against the Jays.
17: Mm-hmm.
16: He has been placed on the 60-day IL by the Phillies with a right lat tear.
17: Oof.
16: And God. I mean, if we remember the play.
17: Yeah.
16: Like Bargers. Yeah, exactly. Except, well, worse because Garcia took himself out. He could barely lift his arm. He took himself out of the game. I don't make too much out of this either, but Shohei Ohtani is kept out of the lineup tonight with left knee irritation. Mm. I still think at some point you're going to have to eliminate one of the two jobs that he does.
17: Who's going to tell him it?
16: Not me.
17: Not the Dodgers either.
16: 7:37 is the first pitch tonight. The Jays and Yankees get it going at the Rogers Center. ESPN Radio's in town calling the game, and that means that Tim Kirkjian joins us. He is, of course, ESPN's MLB analyst, one of their analysts. He's co-host of the Is This a Great Game or What podcast. Tim, thanks so much for joining us. Welcome to our city. It's always good to chat with you. Listen, you didn't land in the middle of a crisis necessarily for the Blue Jays, but Max Scherzer's future is a topic of conversation right now. John Schneider has told us that they discussed when Max joined the team what an exit ramp might look like. Max's last outing did not go well. I presume it sounds like the Jays are going to give him at least one more start. Maybe there's an IL stint coming up. Look, you spent a lot of time around this guy. I'm just going to ask you flat out, is Max the type of guy, Tim, that would go into the manager's office and say, this isn't working. Let's figure out a way that we can kind of get out of this and everybody looks good.
18: Yeah, I think he is. He's a very smart, realistic guy, and I think

0: he has to look at his age and what's happened here lately and say, you know, maybe when Shane Bieber comes back, they're better off with him in the rotation instead of me. I don't think Max is that kind of guy who's just going to pitch right to the end. He's got a lot of other things going for him. I'll never forget, though, Mike Hargrove once told me years and years ago, never be the manager that ever tells a superstar that he's done.
1: Mm-hmm.
0: Mike Hargrove had to do that to Dave Winfield, and it didn't go very well, nor should it. I mean, guys who have that much pride and our first ballot Hall of Famers like Max Scherzer is going to be, it's a really difficult thing. So let's see what I think he's going to get another start. Let's see what he does. A bunch of times in his career, I have wondered, you know, I've underestimated him a little bit, and then he comes out and strikes out 12 guys in seven innings. So I'm not ready to call that yet. Let's see what happens if he gets one more start.
2: Tim, what do you make of the Jays up until this point?
0: I'm a little confused. I thought they'd be better than this. They're 24th in runs scored. The team that I watched all of October last year was a way better offensive team than this. I'm confused about Vladimir Guerrero, I guess, as is everyone around the team and in this country. But the problem is, or the good thing is, they're still only a game and a half out of the third wild card spot. So this is no time to give up on the Blue Jays in any way. The American League is so average right now. Anything is possible. Look, the Rays are good. The Yankees are good. The Mariners might be really good before this is over. But I think we learned from at least the Blue Jays last year, and certainly the Tigers 2 years ago when they rolled into Williamsport under 500 with zero chance to make the playoffs, and they got hot for a month and a half and made the playoffs and won a playoff series. So I'm not giving up on the Blue Jays under any circumstances, not because I think they're really good like last year. It's just the American League is really ordinary right now.
2: Tim, do the Yankees have what it takes to weather a prolonged absence of Aaron Judge?
0: Well, he's the best player in the league, so I don't think anyone can weather not having him, say, for 2 months. However, they are more equipped, better equipped to do this than a few years ago because they have Cody Bellinger, who's had a good year and it really adds athleticism offensively and defensively. Paul Goldschmidt has had a resurgent comeback season. Did not see this coming. He's been very good. And in spring training, Aaron Boone whispered to me, he said, Ben Rice is going to hit 30 homers this year, I promise you. And when I brought that up to him the other day, he said, I told you he's going to hit 39 homers. Well, I think Ben Rice is going to hit 40 homers. He's slugging over 600. So, yes, I think the Yankees have a chance to weather it without Judge. But instead of thinking of it offensively, their pitching is really, really good when everybody is healthy and throwing well.
2: Yeah, I'm glad you brought up that point. I wanted to ask you about Ryan Weathers. What do you make of him?
0: He's a very underrated pitcher, and so is Will Warren on this team. And this is where the Yankees have some real depth in their starting rotation. You know, we talk all the time about Rodon and Fried and Schlittler and Gerrit Cole, who's come back now. But Will Warren's really good, and Ryan Weathers is way better than people think. And he's deceptive out there. People have trouble picking him up, so I think he's a very effective pitcher for them. But he, you know, when everyone's right, he might be their sixth starter. It's a pretty good sixth starter right there.
2: Mm. Okay, flip it on its other end and talk about Trey Yesavage. You know, this is kind of I was talking to John Snyder about this earlier. This is the second time around versus the Yankees. Now, no Judge in this, but that weird release point, you know, they've kind of seen that. What are you going to be looking for with Trey tonight?
0: Well, I'm going to be looking for that release point because it is so high. And when he throws his slider from that height, it is really disconcerting. Kevin, you're a hitter. You know what this is like. And they told me this is Juan Guzman's slider. I remember Juan Guzman's slider exceptionally well. Nobody. I wrote a story about his slider for Sports Illustrated 35 years ago. And Trey Yesavage has a similar action to that slider. When he's got that kind of release point and he throws as hard as he does, that's why he's a nightmare when he's right. He, you know, again, people start to learn, hey, you lay off of this, lay off of that maybe, but that's not very easy to do when he's out there.
3: So Tim, one of the really good stories around the Blue Jays this year has been Ernie Clement.

0: and who seems to have just kind of taken what he did in the postseason and run with it. He had some defensive hiccups at one point this year, but John gave him a rest. And at that point, we all looked back and said, I mean, I think somebody had mentioned at one point Ernie had actually played more baseball, more innings of baseball than anybody in the game, going back 18 months or something like that. He's come back from that little respite, you know, continued to hit, play better defense. Has he got a shot at going to the All-Star game?
1: Yeah, and he should go to the All-Star game. He's been arguably the best second baseman in the American League this year. And, fellas, look, I don't want to be corny about this, but this is why baseball is so great. He got DFA'd by the A's several years ago after, whatever, 19 at-bats. And then he ends up in the postseason and gets 30 hits. It's just another reminder that when you're a great athlete like he is, hockey player, tremendous golfer, can do anything if you put a ball in his hands. He has figured out how to play the game of baseball at an exceptionally high level. The light went on a little bit later for him, maybe, than, you know, Cleveland and Oakland thought, the A's thought, but it has happened here. And I love watching him play, and I love watching him jump that first pitch. I asked him last year all the first pitch hits he got in the postseason. I said, what's the deal there? He goes, well, it all goes back to, you know, when I played coach pitch the first time, my dad said, hey, you got three pitches, you better start swinging. And that's why he swings and jumps that first pitch all the time.
2: Tim, you know, talking about lights going on, Louis Varland's invented the changeup, and now nobody can hit him. I mean, that's basically what happened, right? He's throwing the changeup to lefties. Now the 99, for whatever reason, wasn't playing. And now that he's added that changeup, it's playing. What do you like about him when you see him take the mound?
1: Well, he won me over last year during the postseason when he made one of those opener starts in one inning, and John Schneider looks at me and goes, he would pitch all nine innings tonight if we would let him. We're only going to let him go one. I, fellas, he's a wrestler. How many guys have you known who play in the major leagues who were a wrestler in high school? I remember Mike Hampton. I remember Jeff Brantley. And now I remember Louis Varland. Those wrestlers, I remember those guys from high school. I was afraid of all of them. They have a different mentality. And I talked to his brother, Gus, the other day. He said, yeah, Louis is a dog, man. Back when Jeff Blair and I were growing up, a dog was someone who didn't play very hard. Now
3: say,
1: a dog is a guy that you want in every sort of fist fight there is. He just goes out there with a wrestler's mentality, and he throws as hard as he can on every pitch. He gave up his second earned run of the season the other day. It came like at the beginning of June. How can that happen?
2: Yeah, he's been great. He's been wonderful. Okay, I'll put you on the spot just a little bit. For the third wild card spot right now, it would be Jays, Rangers, Orioles, Twins, A's. I pick two. Like two of the two out of those five. Listen, Jeff. Two out of those five, right, that you think has a chance of maybe taking one of those wild card spots.
0: I think
2: and
0: Tim
2: keeping
0: just
2: it
0: lost
2: the rest
0: his
2: of the
0: connection.
2: Year.
3: He did.
1: All right. All five of those I'm counting the Twins out. I don't see the Twins as a playoff team.
2: Okay.
1: But all those other teams, and this is my point about the American League, is you can't count the Orioles out. I did the Blue Jays-Tigers game a couple weeks ago in Detroit on the radio, and I got asked before the game on a radio show, are the Blue Jays done? Are the Tigers done? And the answer is no. No one is done in the American League. I'm going to say that the Blue Jays and the Orioles out of that group has the best chance to win the third wild card. But again, it's June the 12th. There is so much more that has to be played from here.
2: Yeah.

0: don't know, but how do you see this playing out?
1: Well, it all depends, of course, how the Tigers play. The first 2 months of the season, they were terrible. They are 7-1 in the month of June. They are starting to score some runs. They are starting to look like the team that made the playoffs each of the last 2 years. So if they are a contending team with a chance to make the playoffs, a good chance, I don't think they're going to trade Tarek Skubal, and I don't think they should. Now, I understand the smart thing to do would be to trade him and get a haul in return, and they would get a haul. But sorry, fellas, I grew up talking to Earl Weaver every day for 5 years in a row, and he used to look at me and say, when you got a chance to win this year, you win this year, and then you figure out next year. Imagine trading the best pitcher in baseball while your team is still very much in the playoff, the best team in the American League, while your team is right in the middle of this. That would be a really hard thing to do, but it's one of those craziest situations that we'll see. It all depends. Where are the Tigers at the trade deadline?
0: Tim, really good of you to join us, Matt. Thanks so much. Again, welcome to Toronto, and thanks as always.
2: Thanks, Tim.
1: Okay, guys, see you.
2: Awesome.
0: Take care. That is the great Tim Kirchen, MLB analyst with ESPN, co-host of the Is This a Great Game or What podcast.
2: I appreciate you laughing at me.
0: What?
2: When I said the five teams.
0: I mean, you missed one.
2: Woo.
0: Well, the White Sox, aren't they leading the...
2: No, but they're... Yeah.
0: White Sox are the Guardians?
2: I didn't put them in there because they seem to be in the chunk of one of the two, the first two spots.
0: Okay. All right.
2: It was like one of them, you know, one of them...
0: Just check. One of them. I did not know the Tigers were 7-1 in their last eight games. Mm. See, here's the thing. I you know, we've had this discussion a lot about Tarek Skubal, and I think it was Passan was saying the Tigers can't do what the Angels did with Shohei and not get anything for Shohei. I almost think, and again, it depends whether or not he's the first thing we need to see him be healthy. Mm-hmm. If I'm the Tigers, I'm probably, like, I have to ask myself, is the American League going to change a great deal between now and the trade deadline? Is there a team? Yeah, I think we assume Seattle could be really good, but other Seattle, Yankees, Rays. Is there any other team in the American League you think can run away from it? Probably not. So I'm thinking if you're the Tigers, maybe you're thinking, okay, if we trade him now, yeah, maybe we get an extra prospect. Mm-hmm. But are we really, if we hang on to him, and when is the trade deadline? It's August 3rd, so we're less than 2 months away from it. Maybe the Tigers say, you know what, let's just hang on and see where we are at the trade deadline.
2: Yeah, maybe. I would think that would be, you'd have to think about whether you want to sign him or not.
0: Well, the fear, and the fear, though, now if you're the Tigers, is what if the first start goes great, and second start... Now people are going, okay, time
2: that
0: out
2: the stri-
0: here.
2: The strike,
0: how healthy
2: I wonder if the strike would have anything to do with it. About whether they could sign him or not, whether they wanted to sign him, you know, how that would play out.
0: This much I know from covering strikes. When the strike or the lockout ends, the best player in the free agent market gets the most money.
2: I would think so.
0: You know? With a guy like Skubal, like we could probably say Skubal's going to get what he's going to get regardless of whether or not there's a labor stoppage. You know, it's the guys like the Dalton Varshows I kind of wonder about. Like how would a labor stoppage affect them? I think the elite dudes are still going to get, you know, they're going to get their money.
2: Yeah. I wonder if it would change the Tigers organization's mind, whether, you know, how the strike would end up.
0: You would have to, if you're the Tigers... Don't you think you would know by now whether or not there's... First of all, you know that Scott Boras' guys always go to free agency. We always talk about that. Mm-hmm. But if you're the Tigers, you have to know by now whether or not there's a shot at getting a deal done with this guy.
2: You took him to arbitration, didn't they?
0: Yeah.
2: I don't know.
0: You know?
2: I would think he might want something that starts with a 4, too. You willing to give that to him? It's a lot of money for a starting pitcher.
0: There are a lot of teams that wouldn't do it.
2: No.
0: The Tigers might be one of those teams. If it's me, yeah. I mean, it's not my money.
2: That's a lot.
0: It is a lot of money for a pitcher.
2: That's a lot.
0: But you know what? He's going to get it eventually. Skeens is going to. There's so many good pitchers in the game right now that, you know, I think eventually.

0: We're going to, I think the next players that really blow the door off the free agent market are probably going to be pitchers.
1: Maybe.
0: Like, I'm looking at position players. Who Yordan Alvarez becomes a free agent. He's going to get a lot of money, but he doesn't really play a position, right?
1: Yeah.
0: So who
1: injured a lot.
0: Who among the young, all those other young dudes are, you know, in their first or second year. So I think the next big free agent, the guys that are going to make a killing in the market are going to be pitchers. And if you operate under that assumption, then maybe you do pony up.
1: Yeah.
0: But you are right. I mean, starting with four for a pitcher who's been hurt.
1: I wouldn't do it. That's just me. It makes no sense to me. Plays once a week. Giving it to a position player, that's one thing. Giving that to a pitcher who plays once a week, that's a lot.
0: It is.
1: And the way pitching's changed now, I mean, it's not like this dude's pitch nine innings. He goes six and two-thirds. Not like he's going eight and a third, eight and two-thirds. Like, is it really worth it? Like, I know who his agent is, and I know what his agent is.
0: That's a good point, though.
1: Yeah.
0: So basically, you're paying that much money for seven innings of pitching
1: if you're lucky.
0: Seven innings of pitching every fifth day.
1: How's he going to age? You need a herd of khakis to figure that out, and they better get it right.
0: Yeah.
1: You're going to give him something that starts with a four, boy. I don't know. I don't know if you'll get that. I think I just talked myself out of it. No, maybe the Dodgers will swoop in and give him something they just can't resist.
0: I mean, that'll also depend on, to a certain degree, and what the new contract looks like, how much revenue you're going to have to share. And a lot of, this is one of the things about the CBA talks. I really haven't wrapped my head around. You know, people are saying, boy, some of the big market teams are going to be. I think the Dodgers care. I don't know. I think the Dodgers will probably dodge, right? The Dodgers will be the Dodgers regardless of how it turns out. The Scooble situation will be very interesting to monitor. I would certainly make a move for him in a trade.
1: Can he hit cleanup?
0: That is it for us. Don't forget 7:37 Blue Jays baseball on Sportsnet 590. The Fan. Sportsnet will be along following the game with Blue Jays. Going to be a late one, but we'll be along following the game with Blue Jays talk. We'll be back on Monday. Enjoy the baseball.

0: From the 680 News Radio Traffic Center, I'm Luke Shields. Westbound 401 at Mavis in the Collectors. The ramp lane blocked off by a stalled vehicle. Tow trucks on scene. It's causing a minor delay in the area. Eastbound 401 still slow. Dixie to Victoria Park in the Express and to Kennedy in the Collectors. Westbound QEW ramp to Guelph line has the right lane blocked off by a collision. 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
13: 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We just watched Canada at the World Cup with a draw to Bosnia, but it was a real fun experience. Great atmosphere. Toronto Stadium looked pretty good, Justin.
14: It did look pretty good. Good creative. No, I'm not.
13: It was
14: no
13: nice.
14: Creative game regular. It was all great. It was all great. You were downtown. You were in the core. You
13: Buddy,
14: saw
13: I was
14: the
13: in
14: marches to the
13: Bosnia
14: stadium.
13: Bosnia today, I swear.
14: You're very familiar with the Bosnians.
13: They now. Went right outside my home, full march to the stadium. It was actually really cool.
14: Yeah, it looked very cool.
13: Loud.
14: And it makes me want to
13: get down
14: can't
13: there.
14: Can't be a Canada game, clearly, because yeah. We're not going to see another one of those. But yeah, it's really cool that it's in the city, really cool that it happened today. And they did get a result, which puts them in a position to not only potentially progress through this group, but maybe win the group. Mm-hmm. Like it's all still there for them after avoiding what would have been a disastrous 1-0 loss if they didn't find an equalizer through Kyle Laird. So congratulations to the team. Hopefully this is the start of something pretty cool.
13: First ever World Cup point. We got to witness that today earlier at 3 p.m. It was a pretty cool experience. A lot of people out on the streets, excited, celebrating. And I'm excited to kind of see what it's like when I get back home. Our show today is an hour and a half long because the Blue Jays and Yankees will begin at 7:30 on Sportsnet 590 The Fan and on Sportsnet and Sportsnet 1. A later start so then everybody can get resettled in at Rogers Stadium, Rogers Center.
14: Mm-hmm.
13: For tonight's game against the Yankees. So we're going to be on till 7:30. Aaron Bronstetter will join us most likely from the White House lawn, which is a sentence I have yet to ever.

0: You're saying my broadcasting career.
1: We had to take the opportunity to patch in someone from the White House. So we're going to do just that with
0: Aaron.
1: It's
0: going to be interesting. UFC Freedom Sunday.
1: Sunday?
0: Is it Sunday?
1: It's usually Saturday.
0: It is Sunday at 8 p.m.
1: I just assume Saturday. Sunday
0: on the White House lawn.
1: Okay. That changes everything for me.
0: All right. It's going to be head-to-head with Game 6 of the Stanley Cup Finals. Ooh. So. Anywho, talk to Aaron Bronstetter at 6:30, but we're excited to be joined by Ian Hume, former Canadian soccer international, who joins us after a pretty exciting day. Ian, appreciate your time. Like, what an exciting moment for you. I see that you're not at the stadium, but tell us about the emotions in watching that one today.
2: Well, just first and foremost, great to have the World Cup in Toronto, like in Canada on the whole, but having it in Toronto, just on our doorstep's amazing. Unfortunately, I didn't get a ticket down there. They, a little bit outpriced for me to justify, as great as it is, it's a little bit outpriced. But yeah, to get our first point on the board in the World Cup is phenomenal. And I think, to be honest, the disappointment should be there that they didn't get three. Sloppy first half, but I think the second half, it was one-way traffic for the most part, and not getting 3 points is a little bit frustrating in a game that was there to be had.
1: Yeah, I mean, it does feel like you watch the match, and if you're a bit of a casual, you're like, okay, they're the way better team, and I do feel like they are the way better team, but the match state did favor, I guess, Bosnia. They get the early goal. They're really one only chance from the entire game, and it may not even be like a real chance. It's just one of their corners got a bounce and a goal, but the game state favored them, right? Like, they got to play their game. They got to sit on the lead, but eventually Canada broke through. Like, I don't know if you're going to simulate this game 100 times, but that was one of the more... one of the situations that you could drop that would be considered more adversarial, like more adversity that you have to deal with because, yeah, Bosnia got an early goal and Canada had to find a way.
2: Well, that's it. And you think after Qatar and how well they played in Qatar, like, let's be honest, they played so well in Qatar and essentially had the group of death and come away with nothing. And people think it's a failure. They qualified for Qatar. So the way they set their benchmark in qualifying and got there and didn't get a point, everyone looked at it as a failure, but now that we're hosting, didn't have to qualify. It's been a long time coming where we've had to play not needless friendlies, but friendlies that don't have any competition in them. And going out, and again, I think the occasion got a hold of them first half. They looked a little bit off it. The star players that you're expecting in Eustachio and Kone and Buchanan and David, you expect them to step up where they're playing now at club level, and it just didn't work. And I think second half, they. I'm imagining Jesse Marsh told them that, okay, well, the 45 minutes is done, let's go. They came out second half, and I think they were by far the better team. And again, the Richie Larea getting that one cleared off the line by, Kladnich, cleared that one off. And you've got Kyle Aaron's chance at the end, and then they only had that one break where we're throwing bodies forward trying to get the 3 points, and it was very refreshing. We got a point on the board. Like, that's what we've got to look at. And it was there to be won, but a point on the board, and they've still got two games left, two tough games, but two games that they're going to go into believing that they can get something out of in both of them. So it's a massive start for us to get the point, massive start for the fans to see the World Cup game in Toronto. And now they move to Vancouver, and hopefully they can continue to perform the way they did in the second half.
0: You know, we were listening to Jesse Marsh post-game, and he said, and he was asked about the first half versus the second half, and he said, we were tentative. I didn't feel like we were aggressive enough. I wonder if you think there's a little bit of nerves. Like, this is a huge moment for these guys, playing the first World Cup here in our backyard and on your own soil, and the excitement of the crowd. And there were some concerns coming in that it might be a bit more of a blue Bosnian crowd, but that looked like an amazing home crowd for Canada. So I think possibly there could be a little bit of, like, anxiousness, nerves going into it. Maybe that's where they settled a little bit in the second half. Is that fair to maybe assume that it was a little bit of an exciting moment for them?
2: 100%. It's the World Cup. If you're not nervous for the first World Cup game in Canada, playing in front of your friends and family, there's something wrong with you. But they got through it. It was a sloppy goal to concede. It was a good set piece and good flick on at the front post, but it is what it is. I think once they conceded, it's bad that it had to go to that, but once they conceded, they kind of understood, okay, well, here you go. The game's there to be won now. Let's go. We've got to do something, because they can't just sit back and take a draw when you just conceded. So doing that, they, from conceding, I think going into the halftime break and then the second half, they just looked like a completely different team. They

0: the Canada that we know. And then when you think about not having Bombido, not having Davies, Jonathan David not firing, like these things are huge portions of the Canadian way, the way they play. And if they can get them back going into the Qatar, possibly won't have Davies for Qatar, but if they can get him in for Qatar or Switzerland, I think it's a massive, massive boost for them. And then Tejon Buchanan, you're expecting him to do a little bit better. But again, it's a massive, massive occasion. And I know for a fact I was nervous. So I'm not playing in front of the 40,000 fans. So I expected that a little bit. Just unfortunate that we went one down and had to claw our way back.
1: Let's talk strikers with a striker. Jonathan David gets subbed off. We saw the Jesse Marsh reaction to the missed opportunity from Jonathan David. I know they've got a bit of a luxury there. They've got a lot of guys that they can go to. But Jonathan David, as you mentioned, is supposed to be the guy here. I mean, he's the highest profile player other than Alphonso Davies, playing for a big club, scoring a lot of goals in Italy. When he gets subbed off, what's your thought there?
0: I'm not going to lie. I was a bit surprised. I thought OSA would have got taken off. But again, I think like they'd spoke about before the game or Jesse Marsh has spoken about before the game and the pace to get him behind. And Jonathan David likes to come short and play, and he looked a little bit sluggish today. And it happens. Like, you can't expect people to go out and play 100% and be the best every minute. The fact that it's the first game of the World Cup, like we spoke about already, a little bit of nerve possibly. I don't care what level he's at. There's going to be something in there. But it's a team game, and you can't just rest on Jonathan David going out and scoring goals for you. And I know Kyle Aaron's sitting there. He's probably disappointed not playing, and you bring on Promise David, who I thought made a massive impact in the game. I think Ali Ahmed came in. Like these subs needed to be made. They just needed that little bit more fire to go out and push. And if Jonathan David was on, he might have been the one that got the goal. But the changes were made, and they ended up coming back and being the right ones. And his chance in the first half, I think everybody in the stadium, Jesse Marsh included, would have put money on him finishing it. But this happens. If he was scoring every single chance he ever got, he's at Juventus, I get it, but he'd be playing for Barcelona, he'd be playing for Real Madrid, he'd be PSG, he'd be that type of level. So you're going to miss chances, but you can't hold it against him. The guy's carried us for a couple of years, so give him his rest. He got his, half an hour off or whatever like that, and he'll be back for the next game, and no doubt he'll be straight back into the starting lineup, and as he should be.
1: And those subs were made pretty late, like the key subs, 76 minute, I think Kyle Aaron coming on. So you tell us, I'm sure you were subbed late, you were subbed in games you thought you should have started. Like, what's the mindset there for Kyle Aaron? I know that you have the full gas tank and these guys have been running around on the pitch forever in 30 degree heat. Like, it's difficult. You got an advantage there. But Kyle Aaron, like, it was pretty obvious he was a little miffed to not be in the starting lineup today. He comes in with a mindset where he obviously wants to make a difference. He's got fresh legs, but he's got a bit of a chip on his shoulder. What is that like when you know you got 15 minutes to make an impact?
0: You go out and do what you can. It's team first, and that's the thing. Egos have to be put aside when you're with the national team. And it's at club football, he did amazingly well at the end of the season with Southampton, and unfortunate not to get into the playoff semifinal or into playoff finals with obviously the well documented stuff that went on. But he came on and did his job. Like, he's there, whether it's 5 minutes or 90 minutes, you got to go out and put your heart on your sleeve and go and give everything. And Kyle did that. And you expect Kyle to, he's a goal scorer. He's grown into a center forward who holds the ball up well, but he made his name in Orlando as a goal scorer. He moved abroad as a goal scorer, and that's what he does. And he gets himself in the right place at the right time. And it's funny, the TV's on in the background. It's just showing a replay of his goal. And great first touch. He kept himself onside. Great first touch on his thigh on the turn. And just an amazing finish. And that's what he's about. And we've known that for a very, very long time. I was still part of the squad when he broke through. And it's a pleasure to watch him. And when you've got guys like Promise David and Olise and Jonathan David pushing each other and Kyle Aaron pushing each other for that number nine, if we play the sole striker, you've got to be at your best when you get 5 minutes or 30 minutes. It doesn't make a difference. And he came on and he put a stamp in for a spot in the second game. And I think rightfully he'll be in Jesse Marsh's mind.
2: Yeah. So do you think he starts against Qatar, or do you use him in this like short pissed off kind of mentality where he comes in and he can flip the game on ahead?
0: Again, he was unlucky not to start today. Mm-hmm. So I think Jesse Marsh will see how the week in training goes and see how people react to

0: the game and the recovery and everything like that. And then again, we don't know about Jonathan David. We don't know if he'll be back. Or not Jonathan David, Alphonso Davies. So there's another option. So I think we just got to see how the week goes and enjoy the night, enjoy this game, enjoy the result. Be disappointed not getting three, but Jesse Marsh will be thinking ahead and he'll have ideas. And the fact that he's got such a wealth of quality strikers and athletic strikers who can play and do the work that he needs, it'll be a different team they set up for next game. So whether Kyle starts or not, I think he's still got to have the same mindset that expect to start and be disappointed, but show them what you're worth when you get your chance.
1: We're chatting with former Canada Soccer International Ian Hume after Canada drew Bosnia 1-1 in their opener at the World Cup. We don't really need to relitigate, but I do wonder your opinion on this. If Alphonso Davies was fit for this game, was able to play 90 minutes, like, how different is it? Because it didn't feel like there was one singular threat the entire game for Canada, one guy who was dominant that needed to be not necessarily double teamed, but you're moving more bodies over to make sure that you're containing. Alphonso Davies does that. He's the guy you got to think about at all times. So how would this game have functioned differently if Fonzie was available?
0: I just think he's that sort of X factor. Like, he's so fast. Like, he's so good on the ball. He's played at the highest. Like, he's, what, 8 years at Bayern Munich now? Like, the guy's been there a long time. He's doing so well. And I know he plays as a left back there, but he's an attacking left back. And when he comes with us, when he comes with the national team, he's an attacker. And if you have Richie Larea behind him protecting him a bit and gives him the freedom, there's not many right backs in world football who can keep up with him. And I think, especially first half, Liam Miller struggled a bit. He didn't get the ball enough. And I don't think he kind of trusted himself enough to go one-on-one.
1: Yeah.
0: And that's one thing Alphonso Davies will do a million times out of a million. If he gets isolated one-on-one, he'll get at them. And I think that's what changed when they brought Schaffelberg on. He's an out-and-out left winger, old-fashioned, give him the ball out wide and just let him isolate. It's like, let me have a go. He might not win everyone, but Ali Ahmed did it on the right wing as well. And Alphonso Davies just a different level. He's that quick and that dynamic with how he plays. He would have obviously been an option. And I think he would have been our biggest threat. And then that takes people away from the space for Jonathan David and for Olusei and for Kyle Aaron. So it'll be huge to have him back. I hope he doesn't rush back. But again, I hope he's on the field as soon as possible because we do miss him. And there's no team in, like, Spain will miss Yamal if he's injured. So it's one of those. He's so sort of important to how Canada play, and especially when they counter, because he's that quick. So when he's back, he'll be back and he'll be super important. But I'd rather not rush it and let the guys earn their crust and get their chances.
1: Yeah, if the group's on the line against Switzerland and he can be there, like, that would be the dream scenario to close out the game.
0: 100%. You get him out there and just let him lose. I think it'll be amazing to see.
2: Yeah, look ahead at Qatar, their next game, which is Thursday of next week in Vancouver. And, you know, Qatar is viewed as the weakest team in the group. And if Canada were to win that one, they'd have 4 points. They'd basically punch their ticket. Like, obviously, there's a couple things that could happen, but to a knockout round. How do you keep that away from creeping into your gameplay? Obviously, each game is the FIFA World Cup. Like, you're going to play as hard as you can. But you know that if you can win this one, you feel like you're going to get through. I wonder if that brings a little bit more excitement, if it brings a little bit more pressure. Like, you don't want to be looking at other people's paper, but you are aware of the standings of what it takes to get through. So I wonder, when you view Qatar as maybe the weakest team in the group, how you continue to evaluate them as a team that you got to bring your best for, but also know that it could be your shot through.
0: What's the World Cup? It's our last group in Qatar. Morocco was on par with us. Like, that's the realism of it when we went in, and Morocco ended up winning the group. So it was between us and them for third place. Like, that was what everyone said before the World Cup started. And they ended up going and smashing people and making it deep into the tournament. So they're not going to look past Qatar, not in the slightest. They're going to go and approach it the exact same way they did today. And it's the way it has to be in tournament play. And you can't, like, if they can go out and get a 3 point against Qatar, and then they are punched into the next round, but you don't want to be sitting at third place. You don't want to be a third place team to go through if Bosnia go out and beat Switzerland and then beat Qatar. So they're going to have to go out and win, and then look forward to Switzerland. And it's going to be the same game plan as try and get everyone back fit, try and get

0: everyone recovered now, train well for the time that they've got, and go out and push, because Qatar are in a World Cup for a reason. Mm-hmm. They've qualified. Mm-hmm. So it's a matter of they are wanting to get points on the board as well, which I don't believe they've got any points on the board in World Cup history. So it's like us, we've got 1 point. We can't get arrogant with it. Mm-hmm. We can't get overconfident with it. We've just got to go and say, well, you know what? If we get a point next game, it'll be a disappointment, but it's another point on the board. Let's go. Yeah, and I think it's going to be the same thing. It's the same approach, and go out and try and win the game and get away with something.
1: Yeah, in maybe not necessarily a different World Cup, because you got to be top two in a different World Cup. And I guess maybe in a different World Cup, you would be thinking about, hey, we got to score more goals than Bosnia is going to score against Qatar. You don't necessarily have to think about that here, but it just kind of illustrates how well this sets up from a progressive standpoint. Like, okay, this is a tough game today. You got a result out of it. You can punch your ticket into the next round with the win over what might be the 48th best team in the tournament. Yeah. Some people have them as that. And then you can go out and try to win it against a real side, against Switzerland in the last group. And I think that would be a dream scenario if they have that opportunity, especially if Alphonso Davies comes back. Is there one area of weakness for this team that worries you?
0: I just think that's the finishing off today. And you've only got to look at the last game, and it's just off finishing. We had chances, and we haven't been at our best for a while. It's not because we're not good enough. We just haven't been at our best. We've had injuries. We've had mismatched squads with Alistair Johnson was out for a big portion of the season. Liam Miller just coming back from his knee. You had Bondi's out. Jonathan David's not been playing a load. Kyle Aaron didn't play a load, and then he moved to Southampton, got games. So Olu Oshae's not been playing a lot at Villarreal. Like, there's so many things that you've got to put together. And we've seen how good we were qualifying for Qatar. We're older. We've learned the game. We're not still that group of players who are 22, 23. We're up 26, 27 now. And we are a strong team. Like, we can't beat around the bush anymore, but we just haven't been at our best of late. It happens. And again, that comes with not having the competitive games. Copa America did amazing. Gold Cup, mm-hmm. doing quite well every single time. It's one of those things. We now are getting into a competitive nature, and World Cup is the grand stage. We've got the point on the board. And I think saying there's a weakness, I just think we need to get back to what we were and what got us to Qatar. And that little bit of grit and horrible to play against, fast, athletic, aggressive, ruthless when we had chances. Like, that was the thing that got us there. And we'll get back there. We've got the point. Like, that's the thing. That was the big one. Mm-hmm. We wanted to score in Qatar. We wanted points, but we wanted to score in Qatar because we never scored in Mexico. So now Fonzie got the goal in Qatar. Now Kyle got the goal here. We got the point on the board. So let's just tee these things up. We've got the next game coming up, Qatar. Again, we're expected to beat them, but we can't go in soft. We got to go in and expect that they're going to give their all, and which they will. And we just got to get the job done and be ruthless again.
2: Yeah, it's all steps in the right direction. Like, I love the way that they're progressing, and these are big moments. Like, you learn from, you gain that experience. Next game won't feel maybe as overwhelming. You know, you're moving to Vancouver, which will be a completely different crowd, but you got that under your belt. So I'm looking forward to seeing how the team responds. Ian, we'll let you go. I know it's been an exciting day watching, so we appreciate you helping us break it down, and enjoy the rest of the World Cup. It's been a pleasure to chat with you.
0: Thanks very much for having me, guys.
2: Thank you. It's Ian Hume, former Canadian soccer international, after Canada draws Bosnia 1-1 today. I mean, I feel like you can view it two ways. We watched the whole game together up in the newsroom, and disappointing a little bit at how many missed opportunities they had, but you can look at it as like, look, they're getting the opportunities. They're getting they had possession. They were the better team. Mm-hmm. And so
1: game state did allow for that a little bit. For sure. More. But like, yeah, you watch it and like, yeah, I think there's more potential in this Canadian
2: definitely.
1: Team.
2: And Qatar, like, I think you just got to put your pedal to the metal at that one, because you are supposed to beat them. You got to get in and get those 3 points. Like, if you do that, it's not a sigh of relief, but it puts you in such a great position.
1: To use hockey parlance, you got to think about a points night. Like, let's put up some goals. Let's have some fun. Feel good. Like, thrill the crowd and let's blow the doors off. Again, what our people have rated as the worst team at the tournament. Mm-hmm. It is interesting, though, that Ian says that, you know, the potential weakness of the team is finishing, because if they have a surplus of anything, they have a surplus of strikers. And Jonathan David, like, is a legit striker for a legit European mm-hmm. team. And Juventus scores a ton of goals. But, you know, they've got Promise David, and you've got

0: Oluwaseye, and you've got Kyle Aaron coming off the bench. Like, you got guys that are supposed to be able to score, and sometimes you just don't convert those chances, and they did at least convert the one today. But it does feel like it's a thing with Canada. It's like, yeah, you'll produce some chances, but don't necessarily convert on them. And it'd be nice to see like a bunch go into the back of the net.
1: The Jonathan David one will like felt like, oh, here we go. Like, this isn't going to break for us. It was.
0: It felt like Jonathan David on the biggest stage for Canada.
1: Yes.
0: On the lower stages, it's gone in, but not on the
1: biggest. That one was like a bit of a gut punch. It was pretty early in the match. And we're like, okay, if you can't get that one, which is going to be the easiest probably shot you're going to get all tournament, where are we going to end up? So good fortitude to get back into Kyle Lahren, like,

0: boy.
1: Of Bosnia, and I think he created some space for some guys.
0: Okay, still an hour to come in our show. Aaron Braunstetter at 6:30 about UFC Freedom, which we have lots of thoughts on. At the White House on Sunday upcoming, we'll have that on Sportsnet. But let's get to our golf report, which is brought to you by your local Ontario Subaru dealers. Subaru, welcome to Uncommon. Friday at the RBC Canadian Open is wrapping up. I believe everyone is off the course at this. I don't know, a couple people straggling there, but almost wrapped up. And Ben, Ben James fired
1: 7 under.
0: 7 under today. Yeah, and he is a 23-year-old American. And he just got his PGA card through University of Virginia, and he had an amazing day. He's in the lead at 10 under. Right?
1: Yep. And he's one shot ahead of Sam Burns, who is making the RBC Canadian Open his home here. It just feels like after losing in a playoff to Ryan Fox last year, he's dead set on winning this thing. He shot a 3-under round, a 67, a 64 in his opening round. Jackson Zuber's also 9-under. Hao Tong Lee's also 9-under. Keith Mitchell, and Jesper Svensson also at 9-under with the defending champion Ryan Fox just two shots back at 8-under with Brooks Koepka. So a lot of good names at the top. The Canadians did fade a little bit today.
0: Oh, my Canadian
1: Matthew Anderson, the low Canadian right now at 7-under. And you got to do a little scrolling. Mm-hmm. Taylor Pendrith right now still on the course at 6-under. So we've seen some of the Canadians fall back today, unfortunately. But there's some big names atop the leaderboard, which should make for a good weekend, a good viewing experience for you tomorrow.
0: Yes, I'm going to be there tomorrow. I'm looking forward to it. I think projected cut line before we came down here was 2-under, which would mean Connors and Hughes might not make the cut. So I don't know if that's changed in the last hour, but that would not be great because those guys are big, big stars at TPC Osprey Valley.
1: Connors definitely below the cut line.
0: Yeah, okay, that's too bad. All right, this golf report was brought to you by your local Ontario Subaru dealers. Subaru, welcome to Uncommon. On Sunday night, UFC Freedom 250 from the White House lawn. Didn't think it was going to happen, but it's happening.
1: I mean, it's a sentence I never thought I would say.
0: Yeah, so I'm very interested to hear from Aaron Braunstetter, who's going to join us on the other side of the break. And we'll get through promoing that, learning about it, and then we'll wrap up around 7:30 as the Blue Jays take on the Yankees tonight, a really important series for them, and we have some big roster decisions. There has been one catcher who is on the outside looking in.
1: Geez.
0: And has
1: I thought
0: been.
1: I might see a Yankee at the game today. At the,
0: you think?
1: Well, I thought, you know,
0: before,
1: maybe.
0: It's at 3 o'clock.
1: I know. Just, you know, playing guilty.
0: It would be great if the Yankees were there.
1: I was hoping we'd see one.
0: No.
1: But, yeah.
0: Nope. Well, there is one Blue Jay that did not make the cut in the three-way catcher position off. We will let you know who that is later in the show. We'll take a quick break, and Aaron Braunstetter joins us.
2: From the 680 News Radio Traffic Center, I'm Luke Shields. Westbound 401 west of Meadowvale in the Express, the left lane blocked off by a collision. And then west of Victoria Park and the Collectors, the right lane blocked off by a crash. That's causing delays from Warden and both the Express and Collectors. They've also blocked off the southbound Victoria Park ramp onto the westbound 401 because of that crash. Eastbound 401 is slow from the Allen to Leslie, alternating Express Collectors. 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
20: 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Ailish and Justin with you until 7:30 tonight as the Yankees and Blue Jays have a late start to accommodate for the FIFA World Cup in town. Canada drawing Bosnia today, 3 p.m. start. I'm sure that the Liberty Village area is absolutely swamped, both right now.
21: Yeah, good luck at them.
20: I'll figure it out. It'll be fun.
21: You can get the tail end of the festival.
20: Yeah, I'm sure I'll see lots of people all night. The bars are open to 4 a.m. now.
21: Yeah, so what do the Bosnians do now? Do they, like, they got on a bird to San Fran or wherever
20: been
21: the
20: around.
21: Next game is?
20: I've seen so many videos from the Bosnians enjoying their stay in Toronto, and I'm glad to see it. They're really embracing it. So
21: you've enjoyed these visitors.
20: It's been fun.
21: Yeah, they get Switzerland and L.A. next.
20: Okay, so off they go.
21: Toronto to SoFi.
20: All right. Okay, so this Sunday, there'll be a major sporting event going on. The Stanley Cup playoffs might wrap up on Sunday night, 8 p.m. It is Game 6, Carolina with a 3-2 series lead, and also at 8 p.m., will be UFC Freedom 250, Sunday, June 14th. A scheduling conflict, nonetheless, but let's bring in our friend, Aaron Bronsetter of UFC on Sportsnet. Bronny, it has been a long time since we have chatted, and what an occasion we have to bring you on. How's it going?
0: That's going well. I mean, there's not going to be a scheduling conflict for me. I'll be here watching the event.
21: Are you in the White House right now? Like, what's going on?
20: Where are you?
21: Are you just, like, living at the White House?
0: The White House right behind me. I wanted to make sure I had the perfect shot for you guys. So we've set up and pulled up out all the stops to make sure.

0: that I'm right here in front of the nation's capital's biggest building. Not our nation's capital, but America's nation's capital.
1: Hey, seriously, how weird is this? Like, I'm sure you didn't think when you were like, man, I'm going to cover MMA, the UFC. This is going to be my thing. I'm sure you didn't think, hey, maybe I'll end up at the White House one day.
0: Yeah, it's extremely weird. I think that it's been such a surreal week to be on the grounds of the White House. We were there yesterday taking a tour of the venue and what it's going to look like. And it was just crazy to drive through the streets, see all of the different landmarks here in Washington, but to go onto the White House grounds and see that they've set up a cage with like this giant claw structure over it. It feels like a movie, to be honest. That's been an extremely surreal experience. You know, watching the UFC at the Sphere last year felt surreal. I mean, this is taking that to a whole other level.
2: So how did this come about? We saw that it is Donald Trump's 80th birthday on Sunday. And is this why the UFC is having a fight on his front lawn?
0: I would imagine that has something to do with it. I know that it's being promoted as being part of the Freedom 250 celebration. There's all kinds of activations and events going on over the next couple of months to celebrate the 250th anniversary of America. But for it to be on June 14th in particular doesn't strike me as a coincidence.
2: Also on a Sunday. They don't usually have Sundays, UFC events
1: Sunday
2: on Sundays.
1: Sunday tripped me up. I thought it was Saturday.
0: Yeah, I mean, especially with July 4th being on a Saturday, it feels like that could have been opportune. But yeah, it's strangely going to be on a Sunday. But, you know,
1: it's a birthday bash.
0: Special occasion, causes for a special. Yeah, I guess it's the birthday bash. But, you know, no pun intended with the word bash. But I think that, yeah, it's certainly not a coincidence that it's being held on his birthday.
1: It's also only 7 fights. Is there a reason for that? Is like, hey, we can't fight all night here on the White House lawn. Also, maybe because it's a Sunday thing, like why 7 fights for this card?
0: From what I understand, it's some sort of broadcast conflict or some sort of something that has to do with the broadcast on the U.S. rights holder. But at the same time, I don't know exactly why it's 7 is the number. They were always planning. Ari Emanuel did an interview. He's the CEO of Endeavor, which is the parent company of TKO, which is the parent company of the UFC. But he did an interview and said it's going to be between 6 and 7 fights. It was originally 6, and then they added a 7th fight over the last couple of weeks. So why it's 7, I don't know. But at the same time, when you have an environment that's a little bit less predictable like this, with the fights being held outdoors, I think that they're probably going to leave as little to chance as they can. Having a long 13-fight card like they typically do, I feel like it leaves more to chance. Whereas with 7, it gives you a bit of flexibility if there's inclement weather or anything along those lines. Whereas if you have 13, you postpone it 2 hours. Now suddenly you're there until 3 a.m., right? So I think that those sort of factors were taken into account.
1: So I remember watching like old fights on like Sportsnet 360. It was different back then. But, you know, there's like outdoor fights and stuff like that. And I guess there are different obstacles there. But what do you think the biggest obstacle is? Like, it could be like 30 degrees. I heard there was like a bugs thing that might have not been accounted for. There's also, you know, it's the most secure place on the planet. Security, I'm sure, would be a thing that, hey, we don't want this to be a 12-hour thing, given that there are security demands there. Like, what do you think the biggest obstacle they have to overcome will be to on Sunday when the fights do occur?
0: I think the biggest obstacle would be lightning. I think that if there's some sort of lightning storm, they're going to have to.
1: It'll be tough
0: do something
1: to
0: either. Yeah. With lightning and rain, I think that's, especially with the surface of the octagon, it is partially covered. But at the same time, if you've got rain coming down sideways, I mean, you're going to have to put a stop to the event temporarily until that clears up. So I think that would be the biggest, in terms of the elements, that would probably be the biggest hurdle for them to overcome.
2: How did tickets work for this? How many people can come and watch? These are things I could Google, but, you know, you're the expert. It's not just like buying tickets at Scotiabank Arena. Like, we went to a UFC match and it was awesome. And, you know, I'm curious how the viewing works. Is it like a sponsorship thing? Can you go into the White House and watch? Like, how does it work?
0: Yeah, the tickets are invite only. In terms of going into the White House
2: for the birthday party,
0: that's an option unless you've been explicitly invited by the administration. But yeah, it's invite only. I think, you know, Dana was saying earlier this week that he has gotten like an allotment of tickets that he can give out to people. Wow. The administration has an allotment of tickets. But we were inside the venue. It doesn't seem to hold that many. I think it looks like it's like

0: about 2,000. But across the street from the venue at the Ellipse, they're housing, I think, 100 or 300,000 people that are coming to sort of do a watch party across the street from the venue. So that's how fans, they can apply for tickets. They didn't cost any money. And you can apply for tickets. And if you get them, you can go and watch it at the Ellipse across the street.
1: Okay. Wow. 300,000 people. It's going to be crazy. That's all I got to say. Like, it's like a lot of moving pieces. And I wonder if you're a fighter, like, how do you feel about being a part of this unique experience? Not even like, you know, your beliefs in terms of if you want to fight or not, like just being in this type of UFC event, which is a real event that has real stakes, but it's not the usual circumstances that you're probably ready for or prepared for. So how different is it if you're a fighter that's participating on Sunday?
0: Yeah, I think there's going to be a lot of pressure on the athletes because it's not the same sort of experience that they're accustomed to. There's a lot of different intangibles, fighting outdoors, the weather, etc., that they have to mentally prepare for. I mean, the one upside for them is that their opponent likely has not faced those same circumstances either, so makes it a level playing field. And we're lucky enough to have Diana Belbica as our analyst this week for Sportsnet, and she fought outdoors in Poland. It was a 90,000 person outdoor stadium in August, and she said that she's got an armbar victory in the second round, but said that in that second round, if she didn't get out of that round, she probably wasn't going to make it to the third. She was exhausted, and it was very hot outside. It's not the circumstances that are ideal for these athletes. And with championships on the line, I mean, that matters.
2: Yeah, let's get to those championships. We got the lightweight title on the line between Ilia Topuria and Justin Gaethje. Topuria is the defending champion, but he's returning after a long layoff. He had a lot of personal stuff that was going on. But he's, I guess, overcome that and now ready to fight again. This guy was an absolute killer the last time we've seen him, and the last couple times we have seen him, of course. Is it safe to say that he's still the same dude after this layoff, Aaron?
0: Yeah, I would say so. I mean, in his prime right now, and you look at this win streak he's on, just three future Hall of Famers back to back to back with Volkanovski, Holloway, and Charles Oliveira. Just a absolutely wild resume. In fact, I think Justin Gaethje, if you take those other three names, he'd probably be number four on that list in terms of how tough of an opponent he has in front of him. And that's not to take anything away from Justin Gaethje, because Justin Gaethje is a future Hall of Famer in his own right, one of the most exciting fighters, in my opinion, the most exciting fighter we've ever seen in MMA. So I think that if Justin's able to bring the fight to him and he's able to get out of the first round, I think it'll be a more interesting fight. But I think that Ilia right now is just at the very top of the game.
2: Arguably the UFC's biggest star too, fighting Alex Pereira, looking for a belt, I believe, in a third different weight class, the interim heavyweight title on the line, him and Cyril Gane. How much does Alex Pereira mean to the UFC, him winning this fight potentially mean for UFC history? What are the stakes for Pereira?
0: Yeah, I mean, Dana White said, I don't know how you can argue against him being the greatest of all time if he wins a third divisional title. And in my opinion, if he gets this title, he's the greatest combat sports athlete of our era. He'll have won a two-division championship in Glory Kickboxing, which is the absolute highest level of kickboxing right now, and then three divisions in the UFC. I mean, that's just absolutely unheard of. I mean, in boxing, people win 5-6 belts. Like, it's the divisions are so the difference in weight between the divisions is not that much. In MMA and in kickboxing, it makes a massive difference comparing that to boxing. And he'll be the first to ever do it in the UFC to win it in the third division. And if you look at what his resume is over whatever it is, the 4 years or 5 years he's been in the UFC, it's just a ridiculous run that he's been on over the course of his career. And it would be really something special if he's able to get it done.
1: Are people complaining that these fights are so important and yet being held in such a unique environment? Or, like, is this just the way it is? I'm just listening to you talk about, like, how so much is on the line and it's just a different setting. Like, I guess that's the way it is.
0: Yeah, I haven't heard any of the fighters complain about it and say, you know, I shouldn't be defending my title outdoors or anything. None of them have said a word about it. I think because, again, it's kind of a level playing field. All of them are facing the same hurdles. So you can't really point to that and be like, well, if this fight was indoors, I would have won. It's like, well, maybe. But at the same time, it's not because your opponent is so used to fighting outdoors that that's the reason they won the fight. So I haven't heard any of the athletes really make a big deal out of it being any sort of disadvantage or complain about it. They've obviously acknowledged it. A lot of them have been training outside at night to try to get the vibe of what it's like to compete outdoors. But again, very interesting.

0: circumstances overall.
1: An interesting spot for Gon, because the previous GOAT, I guess he still is until Alex Pereira takes it, would be John Jones, right? And John Jones kind of solidified his career in a lot of ways by beating up Ciryl Gane to win the heavyweight title. Now Pereira, in the exact same position, potentially could do the same. And then you have that direct comparable, right? Like, how did Jones do it versus how Pereira did it? I guess we'll see that all unfold on Sunday. I'm not used to saying Sunday night for this UFC. Also, a colleague of ours, Ayman Zahabi, on the card in a huge fight against Sean O'Malley. Like, this is a huge spot for Ayman Zahabi. Like, if we're doing, like, just these superstars, all-stars, not to say Ayman wouldn't be considered that because he's clearly climbing the ranks, but being in the third fight on this card, I don't know if he's the lone Canadian, but I imagine that he is. What does this mean for Ayman Zahabi?
0: Yeah, I'll confirm he is the lone Canadian on the card, but it's really a must win. I mean, we use the term must win a lot in sports, but he's 38 years old. If he wants to become the champion of the bantamweight division, I think he needs to win this fight. I think that a loss would be too big of a setback for him to get back into title contention, given his age. So that's really what he's up against. I think when you look at Sean O'Malley's last fight against Song Yadong, I wasn't overly impressed with the performance. It was his first win since the losses to Mrav Dvalishvili. And if he's not as motivated as he once was when he was becoming a title challenger, I know that Ayman is incredibly motivated. Mm-hmm. But if Sean O'Malley, for whatever reason, isn't as motivated as he otherwise could have been, I think Ayman Zahabi has the fight IQ to beat anybody on any given night. And I think that this fight, if it goes the distance, which most people expect it to, I think that Ayman Zahabi and his fight IQ could certainly make him very alive as an underdog in this fight.
1: Sounds like a brawny upset.
2: I was just about to say, I looked it up, plus 320 right now. Might be playing that,
1: Braun.
0: I mean, those are.
1: Is that one of your patented darts?
2: Yes.
1: Aaron Braun said it?
0: Yeah, my dart would be him by decision. I think that I don't think he's going to get a finish over Sean O'Malley, but a decision is like 5-1, and that's definitely one of my patented darts.
2: Okay, good. We have to get those every time we chat.
1: Big fan of those.
2: The next most interesting fight or fighter that we have not mentioned in this small card, if there is one left.
0: I think that right now Josh Hokit is a guy who's really moving up the heavyweight division very quickly. He just had the fight of the year, in my opinion, against Curtis Blaydes. And shortly thereafter, and I'm talking about like maybe an hour or two after getting that win, it was announced that he was going to be facing Derek Lewis on the card. So big stakes for him, because with a win over Derek Lewis, he puts himself right into title contention. He's only been in the UFC for about a year. So his rise in the UFC has been very interesting to watch. I mean, the heavyweight division has been kind of historically thin. It's just generally in combat sports, it's not like this era or anything like that. It's just hard to find great heavyweights. And Hogan has made the most of that by moving up the ladder very quickly.
1: Okay, last one for you, Bronstetter. We know what a perfect 80th birthday looks like for Donald Trump, 7 fights on his front lawn. What does a perfect Aaron Bronstetter birthday look like?
0: A perfect 80th birthday would be being just above ground. a perfect birthday for me is just getting to spend time with my family, really. It's being with my kids, getting cards that they make, and, you know, just enjoying the day. I'm not a big birthday guy. The world doesn't revolve around my birthday. And it's also, I'm early January, January 8th. So it's like so close to the holidays that it almost is kind of like the nightcap at the end of the holiday season. And it kind of gets ignored sometimes.
1: Yeah, you can do that one on the radar.
0: Yeah, exactly. So, you know, I'm happy to share a birthday with David Bowie and Elvis,
2: wow.
0: And that's good enough for me.
2: It's so funny you said that, because I was going to mention that I've heard through the grapevine that you're an avid record collector. So maybe just like unlimited spending spree at your favorite record shop or event, because I know you guys have been going to record shows in the area. So I'm on to you, Aaron Bronstetter.
0: Yeah, an unlimited amount is that's just a little bit too dangerous for my liking. I could go sideways very
2: quickly.
0: Yes,
2: definitely. Well, it's going to be a record night on Sunday. How about that? We appreciate you helping us tee it up. UFC Freedom 250 on Sunday night. We can't wait to see the sights and hear all about it. And we appreciate you joining us. Good to see you again.
0: I appreciate you slipping record night in there after we talked about records. That's what I appreciate.
2: Thank you.
1: Nice.
0: Thank you, guys. I always love being on with you.
2: Thanks, Brownie. That's Aaron Bronstetter, UFC on Sportsnet. We will have that on Sportsnet. 8 p.m., UFC Freedom 250 kicks off.
1: Like, there's a lot going on, clearly. So sneaking up on us, this could be one of the wackiest sporting events of all
2: 100%.
1: Time. Like, if there's

0: like the conditions outdoors, the fact that it's only like a small amount of people watching.
1: No,
0: the
1: invite
0: fights.
1: Only and all
0: 80th
1: everything
0: birthday,
1: about
0: like,
1: it.
0: Is there going to be cake? I bet. There's going to be an acknowledgement to
1: the birthday. Oh, 100%. It's literally his birthday and it's on his front lawn. Of course, they're going to, like, that's part of the
0: I
1: reasoning.
0: Always wondered why it wasn't July 4th and now we
1: know. A little Google search does it well. Well, I don't know. Would we ever do one of these at Parliament Hill in Ottawa?
0: I don't think we would. I don't think that would happen, at least at a Dana White UFC, because, you know, he's American. Mm-hmm. But yeah, I'd like to see Malott.
1: Where else would you
0: I'd like to see Malott knock someone out in front of Parliament. Why
1: sick.
0: Not?
1: Where else would you want to watch a UFC event? Like, what about in the bottom of the Grand Canyon? How
0: I don't know. I don't know if the venue.
1: No, I think
0: like,
1: there's a potential
0: for the venue.
1: Scenes. No, but like you got the aerial view. Well, the sphere's already been done.
0: I know, but like that if we're doing novelty, I just don't think the outdoor. Like, I feel like you're going to a wedding, but you're actually watching 14 people beat each other up.
1: 100%.
0: It's a bit different feel.
1: I'm gonna think about that. Where would there be a great setting for a UFC event, or an
0: Lake Louise? It's kind of like, it is very much the NHL.
1: That's what I'm thinking. I always think about the NHL Outdoor Classic needs to be in Lake Louise or somewhere with a gorgeous setting. And this is a little bit more brute force and a little bit more, whatever. But yeah, we can think about
0: it. Maybe the White House lawn is just the perfect spot to do it.
1: Okay, so today's our final day of giving away tickets to Joe Coy, one of today's premier stand-up comedians, coming to Casino Rama Resort on August 15th. You could have a UFC event there. And we've got your chance to be there. All you have to do is listen for our code word, and today's code word is family. 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And today is the last day of the contest. So if you don't win with us, tickets are on sale on Ticketmaster. 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Family.
0: Fitting code word after that Bronstetter final answer.
1: That was a really sweet answer. Okay, last night, the Carolina Hurricanes took a stranglehold. Maybe a bit much. I'm just trying to use UFC words. Anyway.
0: They're in the driver's
1: seat. They're in the driver's seat in the Stanley Cup Finals.
0: Rear naked choke.
1: Yeah, nice. I know that one.
0: A Kimura?
1: You lost me on that one.
0: Okay.
1: Wednesday before we signed off after game 4, it was Marner, Staal, Stankoven, Theodore, Howden for our FPG Live Conn Smythe. And we are shaking things up on this Friday afternoon.
0: Yeah, you're very excited about this.
1: Drum roll, please.
0: It feels like there's less intrigue now. It's flipped, though. Remember, we started the Stanley Cup Final with what, one? Oh, no, it wasn't when we started. We did start with one in Marner. But we had all Vegas at one point.
1: Yep, and look at this.
0: And now we've got four Carolina
1: So welcome
0: Hurricanes.
1: To Jordan Staal's world. He is leading our FPG Live Conn Smythe, followed by Nikolaj Ehlers, who has 3 assists last night. Like, there's a bit of a gap. Mitch Marner, number 3. He's gone a little quiet. We're going to talk about that after the break. But, you know, right when all the attention was on Mitch Marner, he's been a little quiet the last game or two.
0: Last two games have been a little quiet for Mitch.
1: And
0: sure.
1: Then I love putting Brandon Bussey
0: good game
1: on there.
0: Four. We got
1: Brandon Bussey on the FPG Live Conn Smythe is awesome. Like, this guy's story is amazing. They show his parents and his family in the crowd. And it makes me emotional. Love the Bussey's on there. And then Svech.
0: Yeah, you lost me at Andrei Svechnikov, I'll be honest.
1: Hey, whatever. Like, what do you want? Hall?
0: Stankoven? Stankoven, I mean, if you're doing the odds thing, Stankoven and Hall are still, like, the shortest compared to Jordan Staal.
1: It just feels like the conversation is Staal versus everyone. You know?
0: It does feel like Jordan Staal is taking control here. It does feel like it's going to be Jordan Staal or Mitch Marner. I do think Nick Ehlers, if he went bananas in a victory, maybe. But again, like, a lot of the hay's in the barn at this point, especially if Carolina wins it in Game 6, because there's not much left to do in terms of impact.
1: Mm-hmm.
0: And Jordan Staal's getting all these comparisons to, like, Gretzky in terms of his goal scoring in a Stanley Cup final. It's not a recency bias thing, but he does everything for this team and he's getting his flowers in a major, major way. It feels like it is impossible now to change the opinion, because if you listen to anyone covering the series, talking about the series, all anyone's talking about is Jordan Staal, and all anyone's been to this point talking about from a Vegas standpoint has been Mitch Marner. So it feels like Staal versus Marner. Mm-hmm. And if you're in this market, that might be an easy choice.
1: Anytime that you can be

0: put in the same sentence as Cyclone Taylor from 1918, you know,
1: that's as good of a handle as.
0: Honestly, I might have to name my firstborn Cyclone.
1: Why are more people nicknamed Cyclone? It is amazing.
0: That's such a sick name. So, honestly, I love it because there's sometimes you see that joke on Twitter, like how, like when the Blue Jays are breaking all these records, hadn't been seen since like a name that isn't real. But when I heard Cyclone Taylor, I thought, no way. Is it really, really Cyclone Taylor? And it is. So a feat not seen in 70 years, Jordan Staal having historic Stanley Cup final players with goals in the first five games of Stanley Cup final, Cyclone Taylor on that list.
1: The only thing that I think Rod Brendamore is not doing right is, you know, Jordan Staal comes out, takes the face off on the power play, and like gets off the moment they exit the zone. Why are you taking him off?
0: Yeah.
1: No, but why are you taking him off? He's unstoppable in front of
0: the net.
1: That's
0: true.
1: Like, I'm not even sure why that's happening anymore. I know it's like the thing that they do to get their best guys out there from a goal scoring perspective. But if you can't handle him down low, leave him down low.
0: Yeah.
1: No notes.
0: I agree, man. No notes. I totally retweet. Okay. Do you think that Torts is really leaving his clothes in the hotel?
1: I think he's actually going to do that, and I think he's actually never going to see those clothes again.
0: They're going to be paraded down the streets.
1: It's because the people that are
0: take it and whip it around.
1: They're not going to be like, oh, someone left the suit here. I'm sure they'll be back in a couple days.
0: Designer suit. We'll have to keep this here for another year.
1: It's going to be a Goodwill Raleigh.
0: Yeah.
1: In the next couple days.
0: Well, we got another 30 minutes on the other side of the break. We got lots to go through. Huge Jays moves as they start a series against the Yankees coming up next on Sportsnet. See you in 5 minutes.
2: From the 680 News Radio Traffic Center, I'm Luke Shields. West Bend 401 west of Meadowvale in the Express. The left lane still blocked off by that collision. Emergency crews on scene. Eastbound side of the 401 moving slowly from the Allen to Leslie, alternating express collectors. Eastbound Gardner at Jamison. There's a rolling block for the FIFA World Cup festivities at Toronto Stadium that has the two right lanes blocked, so traffic only able to get through using the far left lane. That's causing heavy delays from Park Lawn. 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
0: 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It's never wrong.
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8: Welcome back to the Fan Pregame here on Sportsnet 590 The Fan. An extra 30 minutes as we get you set for the Yankees and the Blue Jays coming up in 30 minutes from the Rogers Center because our city's really busy right now. So they moved the game back 30 minutes, which I think a lot of people appreciate.
9: Could have gone another 30.
8: A little 8 p.m. start?
9: I don't mind that, especially on a weekend.
8: I mean, a Friday night in the city, it might as well.
9: Yeah.
8: So
9: the Yankees, like, it always seems to be going longer when it's the Yankees.
8: Yeah,
9: it's they used to play four-hour games routinely. But pitch clock, don't do that much anymore.
8: That's true. It has been a revelation, the pitch clock. So huge Jays moves earlier in the day, and we teased that, so we should pay that off ahead of the Yankee series. Alejandro Kirk is back, and I am very happy for Alejandro Kirk because he's been an important part of this team for a while, but he fractured his thumb back in April, on April 3rd, so early on. He had surgery, he had to rehab it, he made his way back, and he is officially back tonight. He wasn't really hot at the start of the season, like not many people were. He went 3-for-20 with just one home run and
9: that's
8: three
9: it,
8: walks.
9: Eh? He only had 20 at-bats?
8: Yeah, 3-for-20
9: that's
8: with one
9: crazy
8: home run and two walks. Then, I mean, it was April 3rd.
9: I suppose. It felt like maybe there was a little more than
8: then
9: that.
8: Then we lost him for a while, and in his absence was the birth of a new star, Brandon Valenzuela, who has survived the addition of Alejandro Kirk. And Tyler Heineman has been DFA'd. And I think Tyler Heineman will find his way to another team very quickly.
9: Yeah, because he's an adequate backup catcher, that's for sure.
8: And he is a great backup catcher. And he seems to be a great guy around the clubhouse. Well-liked. He's a magician. You know that? But the numbers say it. Heineman had a 410 OPS in 31 appearances. And Brandon Valenzuela, a 790 OPS, 7 home runs, and 18 RBIs in 46 games. Like,
9: just
8: this guy's electric.
9: Just too important. Too important, and this team can't concede offense.
8: No.
9: And Kirk can't play and catch every night, and Valenzuela can't play and catch every night. And, you know, the DH being George Springer on most nights makes it a little bit more complicated to be like, hey, DH Alejandro tonight. That'll happen eventually or happen every now and then. But, yeah, you got to find a way to use both these guys because they are so they're plus guys. They're plus from a catching standpoint, and most teams don't have anyone who's plus from a catching standpoint.
8: Yep.
9: So giving up on, not even giving up, like obviously it wasn't that serious with Valenzuela, but you need him on the roster because he's given you something and you need whatever you can get at this point with the, all the struggles offensively this year. So I'm glad they made this decision. It's too bad for Tyler Heineman, but when you have a better option, which they do, you gotta make
8: the breaks. It's too bad.
9: The breaks, exactly.
8: Honestly though, it's a nice story to cheer for. Valenzuela, like, clearly was the odd man out. I didn't even think we'd see a Valenzuela. He takes his opportunity. He truly delivers. He's had some winning moments for this team. And right now, you mentioned they can't afford

0: We've got the Blue Jays kicking off their series against the Yankees tonight at 7:37, 3:07 on Saturday, and 1:37 on Sunday. NBA final game 6 or 5 tomorrow night in San Antonio, and then game 6 of the Stanley Cup final on Sunday night. And USC Freedom 250, baby.
1: You
0: don't
1: throw
0: forget
1: Freedom
0: that
1: on the second screen? I think I got to see what goes down.
0: You got to see what Freedom's all about.
1: It's going to be ridiculous.
0: A lot of, like,
1: but the 7 fight, like, it's going to be like right. It's going to be right in line with game 6.
0: Yeah.
1: Two screener.
0: That's why
1: screener
0: we have approach. Sportsnet Plus.
1: Love it.
0: Okay. Wonderful week, everyone. Any last words? Way to go, Canada.
1: Yeah, it was a big win.
0: Onwards and upwards.
1: Excited. I mean, they better put it on Qatar. Qatar. They better put it on them. I want to see winner take all against Switzerland. I think that'd be a lot of fun.
0: Thursday is their game versus Qatar. Can't wait to see that one. Have a great weekend, everyone. Enjoy the Blue Jays game coming up next year on Sportsnet 590 The Fan, and we'll chat on Monday.
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